don't cry. Dry your eyes and watch this sunrise. My God, can take your pain and make all things work out. Voila. I'm not just living a fantasy. I trust the potter to handle me. He makes a

I know it hasn't always been easy, and sometimes you felt like giving up. But in spite of everything that you had to go through, you survived.

Welcome to our Friday's broadcast of the Gospel Truth. Today is the end of a two-week teaching that I've been doing on how to become a water walker. I tell you, I've really enjoyed this. This is something that the Lord spoke to me probably 45 years ago. It's been a long time that I put out this book and this teaching, and yet I was just studying this in the last couple of weeks, and it just ministered to me so much I decided I'd share it with you again. I haven't taught on this on television for a long time. And today's our last day that I'm making these materials available. So we're asking for a donation of just whatever you can do for the larger book. And this would be the best thing for you to get, either that or the CD or the DVDs. But if you couldn't or wouldn't send anything for the book, we'll send you the little booklet free and postpaid. And then we have CDs, DVDs. We have a USB that has the audio and the video on it. And then we also have this study guide. And this study guide is 255 pages. And it is designed so that you can teach a Bible study or disciple other people. And I tell you, it's a powerful, powerful tool. Again, today's our last day to make these materials available. So please go to the effort of calling and or going to our website and getting these. I've already covered so much material in this, there's no way I can go back and summarize everything. Let me just back up a couple of verses and read here. It says in Matthew chapter 14, verse 28, "And Peter answered him and said, Lord, if it be you, bid me come unto you on the water. And he said, Come. And when Peter was come down out of the ship, he walked on the water to go to Jesus." Man, I've taught on nearly every word in those verses. This is so powerful. If you've missed any of this, if this isn't ringing your bell is broken. Amen. This is powerful stuff. And then in verse 30, it says, "But when he saw the wind boisterous, he was afraid, and beginning to sink, he cried, Lord, save me." And yesterday, this is the verse that I was on and talk about. I've never seen anybody begin to sink in my whole life. You either sink or you don't. But he began to sink. We don't lose our faith and get fear all at one time. It comes gradually. And if you will recognize the signs, the warning signs, you can reverse this process before you drown. And in verse 31, it says, "And immediately Jesus stretched forth his hand and caught him and said unto him, O thou of little faith, wherefore didst thou doubt?" And yesterday I was really emphasizing that this reveals that he had nearly made it to Jesus, because it didn't say Jesus ran and rescued him. He just stretched out his hand. That means that Peter had nearly reached him. And it's when you have nearly reached your goal that you are your most vulnerable. Because when we were out in the middle of the sea and the wind and everything around us, and it looks like we're going to drown if a miracle doesn't happen, it's relatively easy to keep your attention on the Lord in a crisis situation. But in prosperity is when you are your most vulnerable, because you don't recognize your dependency, your need for God as much in a situation like that. And that's when so many people fail. And I talked about David, that's when he failed, when he had reached success. And that's when he entered into sin with Bathsheba and murdered her husband. So we've already talked about all of those things. Look at what Jesus said to Peter when he reached out his hand and grabbed him and lifted him up. He said, "O thou of little faith, wherefore didst thou doubt?" There are some things right here in this verse that I could literally spend weeks teaching on. And as a matter of fact, I think what I'm going to do is in next week's broadcast, I'm going to start building on this and go into a series that I've entitled Hardness of Heart. And that title is kind of a negative title. I had a good friend of mine, Bob Yandian, who got so blessed by that teaching that he decided he was going to teach it to all of the people in his church and on his mailing list. But he said he changed the title to The Power of an Established Heart, because he said that's a positive title and Hardness of Heart is a negative title. And so this may not be the best title that I put on this teaching, but that's just the way that God spoke it to me and revealed to me what a hardened heart will produce and what are the signs of it, how it comes, how you reverse it, and how you get a sensitive heart as a result. But anyway, right here, the Lord spoke to him and he said, "O thou of little faith, wherefore didst thou doubt?"
There's two things to see out of this that are really important. First of all, he only had little faith. Most people would think walking on the water is a big deal. And most people have this concept that you got to have big faith. When I go into this teaching on hardness of heart out of Matthew chapter 17, his disciples asked him, "Why couldn't we cast this demon out?" And he did not say, "It's because of your little faith." Now, that's what the NIV says. I'm not 100% opposed to the NIV. I'll use it sometimes, but I believe they totally missed it there. And that's in Matthew chapter 17, verse 20. The Lord said, "It's because of your unbelief, not your little faith." And the rest of that verse goes on to say, "Because if you have faith as a grain of mustard seed, you might say unto this sycamine tree, remove, and it'll be removed." And so the point wasn't that you need big faith. It's just that you need pure faith. You need to get rid of the unbelief. And then the NIV doesn't even have Matthew chapter 17, verse 21 in it. They just took that out of the Bible, right along with Mark chapter 11, verse 26. They took that out of the Bible. I can show you six places that they just chose not to put those verses in. Again, I'm not a King James only guy, but I am saying I believe that the King James is accurate in these situations. So my point is, he said, "Oh, you of little faith." You don't have to have huge faith. What you need is a pure faith, a faith that isn't counterbalanced, weighted down by unbelief. You know, if you could imagine that I had a helium balloon here, and if I was to release this helium balloon, it would just start floating up. But if I put weights on it, and if I attached weights to that balloon, even though it had the potential of rising, it wouldn't rise because it was held down by these weights. That's the way that, like, faith is. Faith, it doesn't take a big faith, but if it isn't weighted down with unbelief. Unbelief is like a weight that keeps your faith from rising and working. And see, right here, the Lord said he only had little faith. Jesus is the author and the finisher of our faith, and his evaluation of Peter's faith is accurate. So Peter only had a little faith. He didn't have this huge amount of faith, but he had a little faith. And as long as he was looking at Jesus, as long as he didn't consider the wind and the waves and anything like that, his faith allowed him to walk on top of the water. That is not a symbolism. It physically happened. But when he took his eyes off of Jesus, the author and the finisher of his faith, that's where doubt came. You know, the scripture says in Romans chapter 10, verse 17, "So then faith comes by hearing, and hearing by the Word of God." So the Word of God is where we get his faith from. Where does doubt come from? Doubt comes from when you take your eyes off of Jesus, and you don't have to be into pornography. You don't have to be into R-rated, X-rated stuff. You don't have to be murdering and killing. You don't have to be doing something bad. Just take your attention off of Jesus and become preoccupied with the natural things of this world, and that's where doubt comes from. Peter's doubt didn't come from him reading a Playboy magazine. It didn't come from him plotting something bad. It came from him seeing the wind and the waves. There wasn't sin in the wind and the waves. Those are just natural things. What it did, it made him take his eyes off of the supernatural and relating to the supernatural, and it made him relate to just the natural world around him. So here's a lesson for us, and when I get into this teaching on hardness of heart, this will be one of the main points that I'm making, is that your heart becomes hardened, which the dictionary defines hardened as cold, insensitive, unfeeling, or unyielding. It becomes hardened towards God by the things that you consider. The word consider means to focus on, study, examine, ponder, deliberate upon. You could say meditate would be a scriptural. It's talking about your focus. Your focus doesn't have to be on demonic stuff. Just let it be on natural things. And whatever you focus on is what's going to dominate your heart. If you are a person who's not living in sin, but you are carnal, you are just totally controlled by the natural things around you. You go only by what you can do, by what the human world can do, the banker can do, the doctor can do, but you don't trust God for anything supernatural. You're what the Bible calls carnal, and that will cause doubt.
In the same way that faith comes by hearing the Word of God, doubt comes by just being locked in to this natural world. And herein is a problem, because we have to some degree pay attention to this natural world. You know, if I asked you to drive me to the airport, I don't want you to drive me by faith. I don't want you to have your eyes closed and just feel, here's where God wants me to go. No, you need to have your eyes open. You need to be relating to this natural world to a degree to be able to drive and reach your destination, to do your job. We have to function in this natural world, but we can't be limited to only this natural world. And this is where most people are missing it. Most people are just completely controlled. If it isn't physical, if you can't put it into a test tube, the average person can't believe that it exists. They don't believe that anything exists beyond what you can see, taste, hear, smell, and feel. And this is one of the reasons that I just love the Bible so much. Because Jesus said in John chapter 6, verse 63, it's the Spirit that quickens. The flesh profiteth nothing. The words that I speak unto you, they are spirit and they are life. God's Word is spirit. It will tell us what's happening in the natural, but it'll show us why it happened in the natural. It'll show us what was going on behind the scenes. For instance, you know, in Daniel chapter 10 is where he prayed a prayer, and it took 21 days for the messenger from God to come and answer his prayer. And from just a natural standpoint, if you only read Daniel chapter 10 from Daniel's perspective, then you would have wondered, why didn't God answer his prayer earlier? What was going on? But when the messenger came, the messenger told him that from the very moment that Daniel prayed a prayer, God gave a command. This supernatural messenger, an angel from God, came to answer his prayer. But he said in Daniel chapter 10, he says there was a demonic power, the prince of Persia, that withstood him for 21 days. See, this is why I love the Word of God, because instead of just saying Daniel prayed a prayer and 21 days later he got an answer, it tells us what was going on behind the scenes in the spiritual realm. Like when David was fighting a battle, one time the Lord told him to just confront the enemy, to charge them head on, and he did, and he won. But then the enemy regrouped, and he won. But then the enemy regrouped and came back, and this time the Lord,

I got the biography of Robert E. Lee, the guy who was the general of the Confederate forces in the Civil War in the United States. And I read it, and it was really interesting to me, but I was frustrated because things would happen like in the very beginning of the Civil War. Did you know that Robert E. Lee had the Union defeated? And he could have trapped them, and the Civil War could have ended with the South winning in the very first year of the conflict. But all of a sudden, his orders were just avoided, and the generals let the Union forces flee and go to the sea and get on boats and go back north. The war could have ended right there. There was another time that they had an attack plan, and it was a great plan. Robert E. Lee was the best general in the entire Civil War, and he was on the South side, and he was an awesome general. Matter of fact, Lincoln even offered him to take command of the Union forces, but he refused to do it, and instead he went with the South. But anyway, he had a great battle plan, and did you know what stopped it from working? One of the generals had the battle plan wrapped around three cigars, and it fell out of his pocket, and they found those cigars and the battle plan, and because of it, they were able to thwart Robert E. Lee. And there was time after time after time things like this happened. And it was interesting, but I just wanted it to be like the Bible. I would have liked to have known, how did those battle plans fall out of this guy's pocket? How is it that these generals didn't follow through with Lee's commands to pursue the Union army? I can guarantee if it was written like the Bible, you would have known. I think that there were supernatural things happening behind the scenes. I remember Israel during the Six-Day War. I heard one of the generals of Israel talking about that they would see the Egyptian jets fly and come to attack them, and it would fly into a cloud, and they'd never fly out. It just disappeared. It was supernatural. This recent war against Iran, where Israel was fighting and then the United States bombed them, I can guarantee you the preciseness of that, it wasn't all just technical. They had people on the ground. The way they infiltrated the things that happened, there's spiritual things going on. Anyway, the reason I'm saying all of this is to say that, see, there's a lot of people that just don't believe that jets could fly into a cloud and never come out. They don't believe that things could supernaturally happen, that God could do things. They are what the Bible calls carnal, and people like that, that are always looking for only a physical explanation for every single thing that happens, your heart will be hardened towards the supernatural power of God, and you will not be able to walk on water. You will not be able to do this. And this is descriptive of where the average Christian today lives. They aren't looking at the supernatural. They aren't looking at the spiritual. They're looking at everything from just a physical, natural standpoint, trying to explain it. You know, we just got through at the Healing Is Here conference, and we saw miracles. We saw people take off braces. We saw people come out of wheelchairs. We saw people move that couldn't move things. We saw all kinds of things happen. And I can guarantee you that there are people that don't believe that God heals today. And if they would have been in those services, I'm sure there probably were some, and they saw all of these miracles happen, they would come up with some explanation. Well, that person really wasn't as bad. I bet you they could have got up and walked on their own. I bet you they probably could have moved out. They would come up with some explanation. You know, when Jesus raised Lazarus from the dead, there was people that saw this great miracle. He had been dead for 4 days, and he came out, and the Bible says he was wrapped hand, head, and foot in the grave clothes. Do you know the way they wrapped you in grave clothes? That means he couldn't walk. They didn't wrap their legs separately. They wrapped them together. And yet he came out of the tomb. It appears to me that he was just translated. He was somehow or another moved out of the tomb, and they had to loose him and let him go. It was not only a miracle that he was raised from the dead, but it was a miracle that he was transported and all of these things. And yet there's people that saw that and immediately went to the scribes and Pharisees and took counsel how they could kill not only Jesus, but Lazarus. I'm telling you that a hardened heart is something that just makes you spiritually retarded, spiritually dull to where you cannot understand the things of God. And how does that happen? Well, of course, sin can harden your heart. Hebrews chapter 3 says that.

But did you know your heart can become hardened without being in extreme sin, just dominated by the natural, just like Peter right here, taking your eyes off of Jesus and looking at the wind and the waves. That'll harden your heart towards God. And that's one of the lessons that you learn through this. He didn't have huge faith. He had only a little faith, but because there was nothing holding it down, his faith was able to rise and he was able to walk on water. But when he looked at just natural things and he began to relate back to just doing things in the natural, then unbelief came. And that unbelief weighted him down and kept his faith from rising above that. Man, that is powerful. What I've said right here is really powerful. And starting next week, I'm going to go into more explanation. And I've got an entire series talking about hardness of heart, what it is, what causes it, and how you can reverse the process. You can actually become the opposite of hardened towards God. You can become hardened towards the devil, cold, insensitive, unfeeling, and unyielding towards the devil. You can get to a place where you don't know how to doubt. I know some people can't relate to that, but it can be done. The same part of you that becomes hardened towards God can become hardened towards the devil. I've had people come up to me before and they say, "You said that the Lord told you something." I've never heard the Lord speak, and I'm not sure that you can hear the Lord speak, and the devil told me this, and the devil said this. And these people who will sit there and criticize me because I say I'm hearing the Lord, they can't hear the Lord, but they can hear the devil just fine. Did you know the same part of you that hears the devil speak is the same part of you that hears the Lord speak? It just depends on which way you've got your attention focused. You can reverse this process. And so in verse 32, the end of this teaching, it says, "And when they were come into the ship, the wind ceased. Then they that were in the ship came and worshipped him, saying, Of a truth, thou art the Son of God." Did you know that same day, or just the day before, they had seen the 5,000 fed with only 5 loaves and 2 fish. And it didn't say that they came and said, "You are of a truth the Son of God," and they didn't worship him. But when they saw him walking on top of the water, this impacted them, and they came and worshiped him. And if you read this same account in John's gospel, it says that when Jesus and Peter entered back into the boat, immediately they were translated to the other side where God told them to go in the first place. You know, that's amazing to me. There were 3 gospel writers who reported this, but only Matthew recorded Peter walking on the waters. The other reported Jesus walking on the water and stilling the storm, but only Matthew recorded Peter walking on the water. That's amazing to me. And John is the only one who reported that Jesus, the disciples, and the ship were translated to the other side. That is just amazing to me. And you know, this is one of the benefits of studying the Gospels simultaneously or chronologically instead of just going through Matthew and then back through Mark and then through Luke and then through John. When you put everything in its chronological order, you get an understanding of things that you don't get if you just read one account and depend upon your memory to remember what you read in one of the other Gospels at a previous time. So I now have a new program called Through the Bible with Andrew Womack, and this is one of the things we're going to do is study all the way through the Gospels in chronological order, and I tell you, that's going to be valuable to people. Hello, this is Andrew Womack, and if you've enjoyed our program there on YouTube, I encourage you to like, share, and subscribe to our YouTube channel. Share this with other people because, man, these truths will set people free. So check it out. 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

0: Insight is a half-hour chat show getting into the Word of God and getting the Word of God into us. On the next Insight, I'll be speaking with Pastor Peter Jenkins about the real meaning of salvation. Even if I live a near-perfect life but fail in just one area, I miss the mark of God's goodness and fall prey to sin. But God loved the world so much that He gave His only Son, Jesus. Whoever believes in Him should not perish but have eternal life. Join Peter Jenkins and me, Dudley Anderson, right here on Insight.
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Don't cry. Dry your eyes and watch the sunrise. My God can take your pain and make all things work out. Voila. I'm not just living a fantasy. I trust the potter that handled me. He makes a treasure.

Welcome to our Friday's broadcast of the Gospel Truth. Today is the end of a two-week teaching that I've been doing on how to become a water walker. I tell you, I've really enjoyed this. This is something that the Lord spoke to me probably 45 years ago. It's been a long time that I put out this book and this teaching, and yet I was just studying this in the last couple of weeks, and it just ministered to me so much I decided I'd share it with you again. I haven't taught on this on television for a long time. And today's our last day that I'm making these materials available. So we're asking for a donation of just whatever you can do for the larger book. And this would be the best thing for you to get, either that or the CD or the DVDs. But if you couldn't or wouldn't send anything for the book, we'll send you the little booklet, free and postpaid. And then we have CDs, DVDs. We have a USB that has the audio and the video on it. And then we also have this study guide. And this study guide is 255 pages. And it is designed so that you can teach a Bible study or disciple other people. And I tell you, it's a powerful, powerful tool. Again, today's our last day to make these materials available. So please go to the effort of calling and or going to our website and getting these. I've already covered so much material in this, there's no way I can go back and summarize everything. Let me just back up a couple of verses and read here. It says in Matthew chapter 14, verse 28, "And Peter answered him and said, Lord, if it be you, bid me come unto you on the water. And he said, Come. And when Peter was come down out of the ship, he walked on the water to go to Jesus." Man, I've taught on nearly every word in those verses. This is so powerful. If you've missed any of this, if this isn't ringing your bell is broken. Amen. This is powerful stuff. And then in verse 30, it says, "But when he saw the wind boisterous, he was afraid, and beginning to sink, he cried, Lord, save me." And yesterday, this is the verse that I was on and talk about. I've never seen anybody begin to sink in my whole life. You either sink or you don't. But he began to sink. We don't lose our faith and get fear all at one time. It comes gradually. And if you will recognize the signs, the warning signs, you can reverse this process before you drown. And in verse 31, it says, "And immediately Jesus stretched forth his hand and caught him and said unto him, O thou of little faith, wherefore didst thou doubt?" And yesterday I was really emphasizing that this reveals that he had nearly made it to Jesus, because it didn't

say Jesus ran and rescued him. He just stretched out his hand. That means that Peter had nearly reached him. And it's when you have nearly reached your goal that you are your most vulnerable. Because when we are out in the middle of the sea and the wind and everything around us, and it looks like we're going to drown if a miracle doesn't happen, it's relatively easy to keep your attention on the Lord in a crisis situation. But in prosperity is when you are your most vulnerable, because you don't recognize your dependency, your need for God as much in a situation like that. And that's when so many people fail. And I talked about David, that's when he failed, when he had reached success. And that's when he entered into sin with Bathsheba and murdered her husband. So we've already talked about all of those things. Look at what Jesus said to Peter when he reached out his hand and grabbed him and lifted him up. He said, "O thou of little faith, wherefore didst thou doubt?" There are some things right here in this verse that I could literally spend weeks teaching on. And as a matter of fact, I think what I'm going to do is in next week's broadcast, I'm going to start building on this and go into a series that I've entitled Hardness of Heart. And that title is kind of a negative title. I had a good friend of mine, Bob Yandian, who got so blessed by that teaching that he decided he was going to teach it to all of the people in his church and on his mailing list. But he said he changed the title to The Power of an Established Heart, because he said that's a positive title and Hardness of Heart is a negative title. And so this may not be the best title that I put on this teaching, but that's just the way that God spoke it to me and revealed to me what a hardened heart will produce and what are the signs of it, how it comes, how you reverse it, and how you get a sensitive heart as a result. But anyway, right here, the Lord spoke to him and he said, "O thou of little faith, wherefore didst thou doubt?" There's two things to see out of this that are really important. First of all, he only had little faith. Most people would think walking on the water is a big deal. And most people have this concept that you got to have big faith. When I go into this teaching on hardness of heart out of Matthew chapter 17, his disciples asked him, "Why couldn't we cast this demon out?" And he did not say, "It's because of your little faith." Now, that's what the NIV says. I'm not 100% opposed to the NIV. I'll use it sometimes, but I believe they totally missed it there. And that's in Matthew chapter 17, verse 20. The Lord said, "It's because of your unbelief, not your little faith." And the rest of that verse goes on to say, "Because if you have faith as a grain of mustard seed," you might say unto this sycamine tree, "Remove," and it'll be removed. And so the point wasn't that you need big faith. It's just that you need pure faith. You need to get rid of the unbelief. And then the NIV doesn't even have Matthew chapter 17, verse 21 in it. They just took that out of the Bible, right along with Mark chapter 11, verse 26. They took that out of the Bible. I can show you six places that they just chose not to put those verses in. Again, I'm not a King James only guy, but I am saying I believe that the King James is accurate in these situations. So my point is, he said, "Oh, you of little faith." You don't have to have huge faith. What you need is a pure faith, a faith that isn't counterbalanced, weighted down by unbelief. You know, if you could imagine that I had a helium balloon here, and if I was to release this helium balloon, it would just start floating up. But if I put weights on it, and if I attached weights to that balloon, even though it had the potential of rising, it wouldn't rise because it was held down by these weights. That's the way that, like, faith is. Faith, it doesn't take a big faith, but if it isn't weighted down with unbelief. Unbelief is like a weight that keeps your faith from rising and working. And see, right here, the Lord said he only had little faith. Jesus is the author and the finisher of our faith, and his evaluation of Peter's faith is accurate. So Peter only had a little faith. He didn't have this huge amount of faith, but he had a little faith. And as long as he was looking at Jesus, as long as he didn't consider the wind and the waves and anything like that, his faith allowed him to walk on top of the water. That is not a symbolism. It physically happened. But when he took his eyes off of Jesus, the author and the finisher of his faith, that's where doubt came.
You know, the scripture says in Romans chapter 10, verse 17, so then faith comes by hearing, and hearing by the Word of God. So the Word of God is where we get His faith from. Where does doubt come from? Doubt comes from when you take your eyes off of Jesus, and you don't have to be into pornography. You don't have to be into R-rated, X-rated stuff. You don't have to be murdering and killing. You don't have to be doing something bad. Just take your attention off of Jesus and become preoccupied with the natural things of this world, and that's where doubt comes from. Peter's doubt didn't come from him reading a Playboy magazine. It didn't come from him plotting something bad. It came from him seeing the wind and the waves. There wasn't sin in the wind and the waves. Those are just natural things. What it did, it made him take his eyes off of the supernatural and relating to the supernatural, and it made him relate to just the natural world around him. So here's a lesson for us. And when I get into this teaching on hardness of heart, this will be one of the main points that I'm making, is that your heart becomes hardened, which the dictionary defines hardened as cold, insensitive, unfeeling, or unyielding. It becomes hardened towards God by the things that you consider. The word consider means to focus on, study, examine, ponder, deliberate upon. You could say meditate would be a scriptural. It's talking about your focus. Your focus doesn't have to be on demonic stuff. Just let it be on natural things. And whatever you focus on is what's going to dominate your heart. If you are a person who's not living in sin, but you are carnal, you are just totally controlled by the natural things around you. You go only by what you can do, by what the human world can do, the banker can do, the doctor can do, but you don't trust God for anything supernatural. You're what the Bible calls carnal, and that will cause doubt. In the same way that faith comes by hearing the Word of God, doubt comes by just being locked in to this natural world. And herein is a problem, because we have to some degree, pay attention to this natural world. You know, if I asked you to drive me to the airport, I don't want you to drive me by faith. I don't want you to have your eyes closed and just feel, here's where God wants me to go. No, you need to have your eyes open. You need to be relating to this natural world to a degree to be able to drive and reach your destination, to do your job. We have to function in this natural world, but we can't be limited to only this natural world. And this is where most people are missing it. Most people are just completely controlled. If it isn't physical, if you can't put it into a test tube, the average person can't believe that it exists. They don't believe that anything exists beyond what you can see, taste, hear, smell, and feel. And this is one of the reasons that I just love the Bible so much. Because Jesus said in John chapter 6, verse 63, it's the Spirit that quickens. The flesh profiteth nothing. The words that I speak unto you, they are spirit and they are life. God's Word is spirit. It will tell us what's happening in the natural, but it'll show us why it happened in the natural. It'll show us what was going on behind the scenes. For instance, you know, in Daniel chapter 10 is where he prayed a prayer, and it took 21 days for the messenger from God to come and answer his prayer. And from just a natural standpoint, if you only read Daniel chapter 10 from Daniel's perspective, then you would have wondered, why didn't God answer his prayer earlier? What was going on? But when the messenger came, the messenger told him that from the very moment that Daniel prayed a prayer, God gave a command. This supernatural messenger, an angel from God, came to answer his prayer. But he said in Daniel chapter 10, he says there was a demonic power, the prince of Persia, that withstood him for 21 days. See, this is why I love the Word of God, because instead of just saying Daniel prayed a prayer and 21 days later he got an answer, it tells us what was going on behind the scenes in the spiritual realm. Like when David was fighting a battle, one time the Lord told him to just confront the enemy, to charge them head on, and he did, and he won. But then the enemy regrouped and came back, and this time the Lord, it says that the Lord spoke to him, and he says, you go make a circuit, you make a compass, and you come around behind them, and when you hear the wind moving in the mulberry trees, at that time you attack.
Now see, that changes everything. It wasn't just a great idea that he had. It was a word from God, and this little breeze that came through, it was ordered by God. You know, I'm a history fan. Jamie and I just recently went to a number of Civil War battlefields. We enjoy looking at history and stuff. And I remember I got the biography of Robert E. Lee, the guy who was the general of the Confederate forces in the Civil War in the United States. And I read it, and it was really interesting to me, but I was frustrated because things would happen like in the very beginning of the Civil War. Did you know that Robert E. Lee had the Union defeated and he could have trapped them and the Civil War could have ended with the South winning in the very first year of the conflict. But all of a sudden, his orders were just avoided and the generals let the Union forces flee and go to the sea and get on boats and go back north. The war could have ended right there. There was another time that they had a attack plan, and it was a great plan. Robert E. Lee was the best general in the entire Civil War, and he was on the South side, and he was an awesome general. Matter of fact, Lincoln even offered him to take command of the Union forces, but he refused to do it, and instead he went with the South. But anyway, he had a great battle plan, and did you know what stopped it from working? One of the generals had the battle plan wrapped around three cigars, and it fell out of his pocket, and they found those cigars in the battle plan, and because of it, they were able to thwart Robert E. Lee. And there was time after time after time things like this happened. And it was interesting, but I just wanted it to be like the Bible. I would have liked to have known, how did those battle plans fall out of this guy's pocket? How is it that these generals didn't follow through with Lee's commands to pursue the Union army? I can guarantee if it was written like the Bible, you would have known. I think that there were supernatural things happening behind the scenes. I remember Israel during the Six-Day War. I heard one of the generals of Israel talking about that they would see the Egyptian jets fly and come to attack them, and it would fly into a cloud, and they'd never fly out. It just disappeared. It was supernatural. This recent war against Iran, where Israel was fighting and then the United States bombed them, I can guarantee you the preciseness of that, it wasn't all just technical. They had people on the ground. The way they infiltrated the things that happened, there's spiritual things going on. Anyway, the reason I'm saying all of this is to say that, see, there's a lot of people that just don't believe that jets could fly into a cloud and never come out. They don't believe that things could supernaturally happen, that God could do things. They are what the Bible calls carnal, and people like that, that are always looking for only a physical explanation for every single thing that happens, your heart will be hardened towards the supernatural power of God, and you will not be able to walk on water. You will not be able to do this. And this is descriptive of where the average Christian today lives. They aren't looking at the supernatural. They aren't looking at the spiritual. They're looking at everything from just a physical, natural standpoint, trying to explain it. You know, we just got through at the Healing Is Here conference, and we saw miracles. We saw people take off braces. We saw people come out of wheelchairs. We saw people move that couldn't move things. We saw all kinds of things happen. And I can guarantee you that there are people that don't believe that God heals today. And if they would have been in those services, I'm sure there probably were some, and they saw all of these miracles happen, they would come up with some explanation. Well, that person really wasn't as bad. I bet you they could have got up and walked on their own. I bet you they probably could have moved out. They would come up with some explanation. You know, when Jesus raised Lazarus from the dead, there was people that saw this great miracle. He had been dead for 4 days, and he came out, and the Bible says he was wrapped hand, head, and foot in the grave clothes. Do you know the way they wrapped you in grave clothes? That means he couldn't walk. They didn't wrap their legs separately. They wrapped them together, and yet he came out of the tomb. It appears to me that he was just translated. He was somehow or another moved out of the tomb, and they had to loose him and let him go. It was not only a miracle that he was raised from the dead, but it was a miracle that he was transported and all of these things. And yet there's people that saw that
and immediately went to the scribes and Pharisees and took counsel how they could kill not only Jesus, but Lazarus. I'm telling you that a hardened heart is something that just makes you spiritually retarded, spiritually dull to where you cannot understand the things of God. And how does that happen? Well, of course, sin can harden your heart. Hebrews chapter 3 says that. But did you know your heart can become hardened without being in extreme sin, just dominated by the natural, just like Peter right here, taking your eyes off of Jesus and looking at the wind and the waves. That'll harden your heart towards God. And that's one of the lessons that you learn through this. He didn't have huge faith. He had only a little faith, but because there was nothing holding it down, his faith was able to rise and he was able to walk on the water. But when he looked at just natural things and he began to relate back to just doing things in the natural, then unbelief came. And that unbelief weighted him down and kept his faith from rising above that. Man, that is powerful. What I've said right here is really powerful. And starting next week, I'm going to go into more explanation. And I've got an entire series talking about hardness of heart, what it is, what causes it, and how you can reverse the process. You can actually become the opposite of hardened towards God. You can become hardened towards the devil, cold, insensitive, unfeeling, and unyielding towards the devil. You can get to a place where you don't know how to doubt. I know some people can't relate to that, but it can be done. The same part of you that becomes hardened towards God can become hardened towards the devil. I've had people come up to me before and they say, "You said that the Lord told you something." I've never heard the Lord speak, and I'm not sure that you can hear the Lord speak, and the devil told me this, and the devil said this. And these people who will sit there and criticize me because I say I'm hearing the Lord, they can't hear the Lord, but they can hear the devil just fine. Did you know the same part of you that hears the devil speak is the same part of you that hears the Lord speak? It just depends on which way you've got your attention focused. You can reverse this process. And so in verse 32, the end of this teaching, it says, "And when they were come into the ship, the wind ceased. Then they that were in the ship came and worshiped him, saying, Of a truth, thou art the Son of God." Did you know that same day, or just the day before, they had seen the 5,000 fed with only 5 loaves and 2 fish. And it didn't say that they came and said, "You are of a truth the Son of God," and they didn't worship him. But when they saw him walking on top of the water, this impacted them, and they came and worshiped him. And if you read this same account in John's gospel, it says that when Jesus and Peter entered back into the boat, immediately they were translated to the other side where God told them to go in the first place. You know, that's amazing to me. There were 3 gospel writers who reported this, but only Matthew recorded Peter walking on the waters. The other reported Jesus walking on the water and stilling the storm, but only Matthew recorded Peter walking on the water. That's amazing to me. And John is the only one who reported that Jesus, the disciples, and the ship were translated to the other side. That is just amazing to me. And you know, this is one of the benefits of studying the Gospels simultaneously or chronologically instead of just going through Matthew and then back through Mark and then through Luke and then through John. When you put everything in its chronological order, you get an understanding of things that you don't get if you just read one account and depend upon your memory to remember what you read in one of the other Gospels at a previous time. So I now have a new program called Through the Bible with Andrew Womack. And this is one of the things we're going to do is study all the way through the Gospels in chronological order. And I tell you, that's going to be valuable to people. Hello, this is Andrew Womack. And if you've enjoyed our program there on YouTube, I encourage you to like, share, and subscribe to our YouTube channel. Share this with other people because, man, these truths will set people free. So check it out. 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

I know it hasn't always been easy. Sometimes you felt like giving up. But in spite of everything that you had to go through, you survived.

the next Inside Bible Chat Show, I'm joined by journalist and author Andrew Boyd. Andrew and I will be talking about walking with God. God is invisible. How can I walk with him? In 2 Corinthians 5:7, we read, "For we walk by faith and not by sight." Moses walked by faith with God in the wilderness. He might have said, "Dear God, I want to know you more and more because everything about you is wonderful and majestic." On the next Insight with me, Dudley Anderson.

0: Welcome to Insight. My name's Dudley Anderson. So good to be with you. And a very special hello to you indeed. Welcome to Insight. Insight is a half an hour Bible chat show, chatting about the Word of God, chatting about a topic or text from Scripture. It's my pleasure today to invite Dr. Archie Kendall to join us on Insight. And we're going to be talking about the danger of unforgiveness. Forgiveness is a very powerful virtue. Forgiveness does not execute revenge, but it does free the one who's been offended. Therefore, there is a grave danger in harboring unforgiveness in your heart. Unforgiveness grieves the Holy Spirit.
1: If we want the anointing, then we must not grieve the Holy Spirit. And the quick way to grieve the Spirit is to hold a grudge, and the devil is just waiting for the chance to see that there's unforgiveness there, and he will exploit it. And this is what grieves the Spirit, cuts off hearing his voice. So it's very, very important that we realize this aspect of the person of the Holy Spirit. He gets his feelings hurt easily.
0: Well, it's really my pleasure today to have with me on Insight, Dr. R.T. Kendall. Thank you so much for joining us, Dr. Kendall.
1: Pleasure. Thank you for having me.
0: Wonderful. You're a renowned theologian, author, and speaker. Dr. Kendall, you've been running a ministry for many, many years. Senior minister at Westminster Chapel in London from 77 to 2002, among other things. Tell us a little bit about your work.
1: Well, we retired in 2002 after 25 years there, as you know. I guess you'd call me itinerant. I write books. And I take invitations to preach. I'm now 90 and still get invited.
0: Wow.
1: I just got back yesterday from Miami, a week ago from London.
0: Wow.
1: In a couple of weeks, I go to Doha, Qatar.
0: Goodness.
1: I go to Hong Kong for Easter. And so I am very blessed that at my age, people still want me.
0: Wow, that's amazing.
1: Yeah, it is amazing, and I'm just grateful to God because I don't deserve this, and I'm not trying to sound humble, but I'm just telling you the truth.
0: Yeah.
1: I don't deserve this.
0: Oh.
1: Thankfully, people still want to use me.
0: That's good news. Well, I'm a third of your age. I don't think I could travel as much as that. That's amazing. Well, Dr. Kendall, we're going to be talking about forgiveness today. Well, more specifically, unforgiveness. Talking about the danger of unforgiveness. So unforgiveness can be a very dangerous thing, R.T. Unforgiveness can cause physiological harm, I believe, like heart disease. Chronic negative emotions like bitterness and unforgiveness can increase stress hormones and high blood pressure, resulting in heart disease, other mental disorders like depression and anxiety, among other things. Unforgiveness can be very dangerous. But more than that, unforgiveness creates an advantage for the devil, for Satan. And this is what it says in 2 Corinthians chapter 2, and I'm reading from verse 10. Now, whom you forgive anything, I also forgive. Of course, this is Paul writing by the inspiration of God's Holy Spirit. And he goes on to say, for indeed, I have forgiven anything, I have forgiven that one for the sake of the presence of Christ. Verse 11, lest Satan should take advantage of us, for we are not ignorant of his devices. And then in Ephesians chapter 4, verse 27, it says, give no opportunity to the devil. Artie, I believe that unforgiveness gives an opportunity to the devil in our lives. Unforgiveness doesn't just hurt, it doesn't hurt the person that you're holding unforgiveness for, the person who's caused the offense. Unforgiveness hurts the person holding the unforgiveness. Wouldn't you agree?
1: Yes, well, the verse you quote, I was ready to quote to you. And Satan is looking for a chance to exploit us. And whenever there is a grudge, it's exactly what he wants. And it's an open door. It's an invitation for the devil to walk right in.
0: Mm-hmm.
1: And so that verse is very, very important.
0: It is indeed. And how does unforgiveness give opportunity to Satan? You know, I've just said that it can affect our physical life as well. It affects our minds. It can affect our bodies. But how else can unforgiveness give opportunity to Satan?
1: I'll tell you a little story that I think you will like this. I was in Korea several months ago, and after I preached, I think it was just little talk on the Holy Spirit, a lady came up to me. I guess she's in her 30s. And she said, I work with AI, artificial intelligence. Mm-hmm. And she said, could I ask you a question? I said, sure. She said, can AI imitate the voice of the Holy Spirit? Mm-hmm. And I replied, I grieve the Holy Spirit when I show any grudge. And so I hear the voice of the Holy Spirit in proportion to how little I have grieved the Holy Spirit. Mm-hmm. And she said, oh my goodness. She said, AI cannot do that. Mm-hmm. And I thought that was very, very interesting that there's something AI cannot do, because we're living in a day when everybody mm-hmm. is using AI. I mean, preachers get their sermons that way.
0: I know.
1: And I would be, frankly, I don't mean to sound pious, but I'd be afraid. I would honestly be afraid to get a sermon from AI. But anyway, I just thought I would tell you that because it all is connected. Because if we want the anointing, and that's frankly all I live for, if we want the anointing, then we must not grieve the Holy Spirit. And the quick way to grieve the Spirit is to hold a grudge. And the devil is just waiting for the chance to see that there's unforgiveness there, and he will exploit it. I guarantee he will exploit it, and this is what grieves the Spirit, cuts off hearing his voice.
0: And grieving the Holy Spirit is a dreadful thing. You know, I'm married. I know you've been married, and the last thing I want to do is grieve my wife.
1: By the way, how long have you been married?
0: Probably not as long as you. I've been married 43 years.
1: Well, 67 years for Louise and me.
0: That's incredible. Very well done. But, you know, I'm sure you'll agree that, you know, as a married man, you don't want to grieve your wife. You don't want to make her unhappy. You want a happy marriage. You want a happy relationship at the end of the day. And as you've rightly said, when I sin, and indeed when I hold unforgiveness, I grieve the Holy Spirit. Why do you think it's a grief to the Spirit? Why does God get grieved when I hold unforgiveness?
1: Well, it was something the Apostle Paul knew when he said it in Ephesians 4:30, grieve not the Holy Spirit of God with whom you were sealed for the day of redemption. This is a Greek word that can mean get your feelings hurt. Mm-hmm. People say, oh, you cannot hurt the feelings of the Holy Spirit. Yes, you can, says Paul. And what grieves him is when we lose our temper, hold a grudge, unforgiveness, point the finger, speaking evil of people, and the Holy Spirit doesn't like that. And so it's very, very important that we realize this aspect of the person of the Holy Spirit. He's a very sensitive person, mm-hmm. and he gets his feelings hurt easily.
0: Exactly right. You know, the Bible says God is love. He's the actual personification of this great emotion called love. God is love. And if God is love, I believe he has a very tender heart. We read the Old Testament and we think that God is, you know, vicious and malicious, and he brings cursing and condemnation on people. But that was just because of the result of sin. Wouldn't you agree? You know, many people say to me, why does God allow disaster? Why does God allow disease and famine? Well, I believe, Archie Kendall, I believe the only thing God that ever allowed was our choice to choose him or not. And because mankind chose to reject God's perfect will, all of this corruption came into the world. And as a result, it grieved God. And so because God is love, he wants our love. And so when I'm holding unforgiveness or bitterness in my heart, I'm grieving the very nature of love. But, you know, I just said earlier that unforgiveness also physically hurts us as individuals. If I may just share a short story with you. Many years ago, I was in a church in Johannesburg, South Africa, where I grew up, and I was offended by a lady in the church. She said and did a few things that really got up my nose, really offended me, and I was angry at her, and I held onto that offense, and I held onto that unforgiveness for many, many years, and it affected me. I'd wake up in the morning, and I describe it like a pendulum in my heart. 1 minute it's up, then it's down, then it's up, then it's down. I feel good, then I feel bad, and I feel good, and then I feel bad, because I'm holding this grudge in my heart and this unforgiveness in my heart. And many years after the offense, I decided to deal with this, and I sought the Lord, and I said, God, help me to forgive her. Now, here's the thing. She never apologized. She never came to me and apologized or repented of her offense. And yet the Lord prompted me to nevertheless forgive her. And my process of forgiveness by the grace of God was to confess it. And I started out by simply waking up in the morning and confessing, oh, I forgive her. I did it rather begrudgingly, but I'd say, Lord, I forgive her. I forgive her. And you know what, RT? A few days later, I woke up one morning and I suddenly realized that bitterness was gone, and my forgiveness had moved from my lips to my heart, and I completely forgave her. You know, and what comes to mind when I share that story is that she didn't apologize, and yet I chose to forgive her. It's like Jesus on the cross, wouldn't you say, is that she didn't apologize, and yet I chose to forgive her. It's like Jesus on the cross, wouldn't you say? When Jesus was on the cross, he said, Father,

0: I would say my pastoral experience, and I've been preaching for over 70 years, 9 out of 10 people that we have to forgive don't think they've done anything wrong.
1: Mm-hmm.
0: You could put them under a lie detector, and they don't—they haven't done anything wrong. The people that I had to forgive in England years ago, when I was still in London, they didn't think they did anything wrong at all. And that's what hurts.
1: Mm-hmm.
0: And what hurts is that the people that have hurt us don't know they've hurt us.
1: Mm-hmm.
0: And so, therefore, you don't want to go up and say to them, "I forgive you,"
1: mm-hmm.
0: because they're going to say, "For what?" And you just start a fight.
1: Mm-hmm.
0: And it's something that's got to happen in your heart, and they don't know what you're thinking, but God knows.
1: Absolutely. And as I just gave the example of Jesus on the cross, he forgave them before they had apologized. Nobody in the crowd apologized for hanging him on a cross. They didn't repent. And yet he said, "I forgive you." You know, there's this power in that. And it's so my forgiveness of another person isn't dependent upon whether they come to me groveling and apologizing. My forgiveness is a choice that I make. And forgiveness is a choice that I make.
0: Exactly.
1: To simply.
0: Yeah, you don't wait for God to knock you down.
1: Yeah. Come on.
0: It is a choice. You're right.
1: It is a choice. And it's a simple decision that we make. And again, irrespective of the offense, irrespective of the person who's committed the offense, prayerfully and hopefully that person will apologize. You know, if I've offended somebody, and I have done it many times, I'm sure you have in your life, and I've offended people, the sad reality is I offend people without knowing I've done it. And I've offended somebody. But when I realize I've offended them, I will apologize. Because for me, apology has the same effect as forgiveness. Because when I apologize, I release that offense from my own lips and I release that offense from my heart. And thankfully, if the person forgives me, it's a double blessing.
0: Well, I would put this caution. I only apologize if I know that's what they want. They may not want it.
1: Okay.
0: And if you do it and they don't want it and they don't even think they've done anything wrong, you'll stir up a hornet's nest unwittingly. And so the main thing is that you forgive them because they want you to. That's different.
1: Yeah, absolutely. Well, it's an amazing emotion and an amazing practical format of life to forgive. Artie, we've been chatting for a little while. We're going to take a little break and get back after this.
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1: You're listening to Insight with me, Dudley Anderson, sharing the program today with Dr. Artie Kendall. And we're talking about the danger of unforgiveness. If you have any questions, perhaps you can relate to something we've said in the program so far. I would love to hear from you. Email me, dudley@surereality.net. Any questions? Maybe you need some prayer. I would love to hear from you. It's dudley@surereality.net. Well, today, talking with Dr. Artie Kendall about the danger of unforgiveness. Unforgiveness is indeed very dangerous. Unforgiveness not only hurts our soul and mind, inflicting mental illnesses like anxiety, depression, and fear, but it can also hurt our bodies by placing stress upon the heart. Archie Kendall has made it very clear that if we harbor unforgiveness in our hearts, we offend God's Holy Spirit. God forbid. Conversely, we've discussed how powerful forgiveness can be. Forgiveness releases anxiety, anger, and frustration. Forgiveness ushers in peace and healing. Healing not only of our relationships, but healing of the offended heart, mind, and body. We used some examples of how forgiveness is a choice, often simply beginning with a confession of forgiveness for an offense. We've also seen in our chat so far that forgiveness is not necessarily dependent upon apology. For example, Jesus forgave those who crucified him before they repented. I continue chatting with Dr. Artie Kendall today on Insight about the danger of unforgiveness. Artie Kendall, thank you so much for joining us today on Insight, talking about

0: about the danger of unforgiveness. You know, Archie, another testimony, rather another scripture that comes to mind was a parable that Jesus shared about the unforgiving servant. And he shared this parable. This is in Matthew chapter 18. And he says there was a master once that had several servants that owed him money. And he chose to forgive them of their debts. And one particular servant owed a lot to his master. And his master said, "I forgive you." And he wiped the debt clean. What a wonderful privilege that was. Sadly, in the story that Jesus says, this servant then goes out and finds a fellow servant who owes him a lesser debt, and he doesn't forgive his fellow servant. In fact, he throws him in prison for that debt. And what the king says to the servant is that because you have done this, I will then throw you into prison. Jesus said in Matthew chapter 18, verse 35, "So also my heavenly Father will do to every one of you if you do not forgive your brother from your heart." This is scary stuff. Unforgiveness is a scary thing. Elsewhere, Jesus said in Mark chapter 11, verse 26, "But if you do not forgive, neither will your Father in heaven forgive you your trespasses." There is a danger here in unforgiveness, isn't there?
1: Well, let's be clear that we know what that means, though. Some think it means you will go to hell and not to heaven if you don't forgive. In the Lord's Prayer, you know, there's the petition, "Forgive us our trespasses as we forgive those who trespass against us." And then at the end of the Lord's Prayer, Jesus gave a commentary and says, if you don't forgive men their trespasses, your Heavenly Father won't forgive you yours. Well, some think that this means whether you go to heaven or hell is contingent on whether you forgive. That is not the purpose of the Lord's Prayer or in the parable that you cited. It has to do with our fellowship with the Father and a Christian coming into his or her inheritance. Now, I'm opening up a vista that you may not be familiar with or may not agree with, but I felt compelled to let you know that it's my view that this forgiveness has nothing to do with your salvation, but has to do with your relationship with God and having fellowship with him and enjoying your inheritance.
0: Exactly right. But Jesus made it very clear that forgiveness is the nature of God, God the Father. And he said, like what he said, I just quoted it, if we don't forgive our brother, the Lord will not forgive us. He said it. Jesus said that. And it doesn't mean to say that we've lost our salvation, because salvation is dependent upon my repentance of sin, and unforgiveness is a sin. But there's that danger in it, Archie Kendall, that if I do not forgive my brother, I offend. You spoke about it earlier. We grieve the Holy Spirit. We offend God's very nature of his grace and his forgiveness when I choose not to forgive. But this brings me nice and clearly onto the salvation story, you know, because the Bible says we've all sinned and come short of God's glory. In other words, we've all offended God the Father right from the beginning because of the stuff called sin. Sin means missing the mark, and I've missed the mark of God's goodness. All have sinned, it says in Romans 3:23, and fallen short of God's glory. But Jesus came to reconcile us to God and to make a way for us to be forgiven of our sins. What is the message of the gospel to you, Archie Kendall?
1: Well, the message of the gospel is having the knowledge that you only have heaven to look forward to if you've transferred the hope you had in your good works to what Jesus did for you on the cross. And so I am amazed ever increasingly how many people in the church, and they would call themselves Christian, actually think that they get to heaven by their good works. As you probably know, that President Donald Trump said if he gets the Nobel Prize, I believe that will get him to heaven. And I sent him a word. I don't think he's ever heard it, but I warned him. I said, you can win 1,000 Nobel Prizes and go to hell. Mm-hmm. And so the main thing with the gospel, God, the forgiveness is not the initial thing. It's knowing your only hope of going to heaven is you transfer all hope in your good works to what Jesus did for you on the cross.
0: Exactly right. The scripture says that our good works are like filthy rags in God's sight. In other words, the best I can be is not good enough. You know, here's the key for me anyway. I need to be good enough for God, to know God, because God is absolute. He's absolutely righteous and good. But that's impossible because I'm not good enough. I'm a sinner. But this is why Jesus came. See, because the Bible says God made him who had no sin. In other words, Jesus was as good as God. He was good enough for God because he is God in the flesh. But God made him to become sin for me on the cross so that in him and only in him can I become as good as God. You see, because God made him who had no sin to become sin for me so that in him I become the righteousness of God. Not Dudley's righteousness or Archie Kendall's righteousness, but God's righteousness in me, imputed into me by his grace and his mercy and his forgiveness. The scripture also tells us that if we confess our sins, he is faithful and just to forgive us and cleanse us from all unrighteousness. For me, it's not just the forgiveness that matters here. It's the cleansing. So what does that mean to you, Archie Kendall? How did you come to know the forgiveness of God in your life?
1: Well, I was 6 years old, and one Sunday morning, I said to my mother and father, I want to become a Christian. I want to be saved. And my father said, well, we don't need to wait till we get to church. We can pray right now. And I remember it as though it were yesterday. 6 years old, kneeling at my parents' bedside, asking God to forgive me of my sins. Now, at the age of six, I look back and think, what was my sin that I felt convicted of? And it was probably talking back to my parents and assessing them. And that convicted me. And I asked God to forgive me. And I felt so good after I confessed those sins to God. Well, that's the way I was converted at the age of six. Now, later in life, you find deeper levels of doing the same thing, but it's not to do with conversion, but continued fellowship with the Father.
0: And that's what I love about this verse in 1 John chapter 1. It says, he's faithful and just to forgive us. And I love that word faithful because that means consistent. It means God will always forgive me when I confess and repent my sins. And confession is the key here. If I admit to it, you know, it's tough for us to admit we're wrong, isn't it? When I admit I'm wrong, when I've confessed my sin, he's faithful. He is consistent to forgive me, not just at the point of my conversion. Thank God he did that. But at any point in my life, because Archie Kendall, you're 90 years old, and I'm sure you will agree that there are days in your life that you still sin. I sin. But if I confess my sin, he's faithful and consistent to forgive me. Why? Because justice was done at Calvary.
1: Yes, 1 John 1:8 says, if we say we have no sin, we deceive ourselves and the truth is not in us. And I would also add that Jeremiah 17:9 is relevant for the most holy man or woman. When Jeremiah said, the heart is deceitful above all things and desperately wicked, who can know it? And so I don't think we ever outgrow Jeremiah 17:9.
0: Absolutely. Archie Kendall, it's been absolutely wonderful chatting with you today on Insight, talking about the danger of unforgiveness, indeed the power of forgiveness. Thank you so much for joining us today on Insight. Listening to the Bible Chat Show Insight with me, Dudley Anderson, sharing today's show with Dr. Archie Kendall, and we've been talking about the danger of unforgiveness. Indeed, unforgiveness can be very dangerous, not only to our relationships or our minds, inflicting mental illness, but also it can affect our physical bodies. There is power in forgiveness, choosing to forgive, and forgiveness is indeed a choice. If we've said anything that makes sense to you, maybe you have some questions about unforgiveness, we would love to hear from you. You can email me, dudley@surereality.net. Once again, if you can relate to anything we've said in today's program, I would love to hear from you. It's dudley@surereality.net. Now, we wound up our show today talking about the great forgiveness of God, of us. Jesus died upon the cross. And when he died upon the cross, it says in the scriptures that he prayed, "Father, forgive them, for they know not what they do." You see, they crucified Jesus. They killed him. They beat him up. They offended him severely. And yet, before any of the Romans or the Jews actually apologized or repented of their misconduct, Jesus chose to forgive them. Now, here's the good news. Jesus has chosen to forgive you. Ephesians chapter 1, verse 7, I leave it with you today. It says, "In him we have redemption through his blood, the forgiveness of sins, according to the riches of his grace." Email me, dudley@surereality.net. 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From me, Dudley Anderson, till next time, God bless you and keep your eyes on Jesus.

0: Welcome to Insight. My name's Dudley Anderson. So good to be with you. And a very special hello to you indeed. Welcome to Insight. Insight is a half an hour Bible chat show, chatting about the Word of God, chatting about a topic or text from Scripture. It's my pleasure today to invite Dr. Archie Kendall to join us on Insight. And we're going to be talking about the danger of unforgiveness. Forgiveness is a very powerful virtue. Forgiveness does not execute revenge, but it does free the one who's been offended. Therefore, there is a grave danger in harboring unforgiveness in your heart. Unforgiveness grieves the Holy Spirit.
1: If we want the anointing, then we must not grieve the Holy Spirit. And the quick way to grieve the Spirit is to hold a grudge, and the devil is just waiting for the chance to see that there's unforgiveness there, and he will exploit it. And this is what grieves the Spirit, cuts off hearing his voice. So it's very, very important that we realize this aspect of the person of the Holy Spirit. He gets his feelings hurt easily.
0: Well, it's really my pleasure today to have with me on Insight, Dr. R.T. Kendall. Thank you so much for joining us, Dr. Kendall.
1: Pleasure. Thank you for having me.
0: Wonderful. You're a renowned theologian, author, and speaker. Dr. Kendall, you've been running a ministry for many, many years. Senior minister at Westminster Chapel in London from 77 to 2002, among other things. Tell us a little bit about your work.
1: Well, we retired in 2002 after 25 years there, as you know. I guess you'd call me itinerant. I write books. And I take invitations to preach. I'm now 90 and still get invited.
0: Wow.
1: I just got back yesterday from Miami, a week ago from London.
0: Wow.
1: In a couple of weeks, I go to Doha, Qatar.
0: Goodness.
1: I go to Hong Kong for Easter. And so I am very blessed that at my age, people still want me.
0: Wow, that's amazing.
1: Yeah, it is amazing, and I'm just grateful to God because I don't deserve this, and I'm not trying to sound humble, but I'm just telling you the truth.
0: Yeah.
1: I don't deserve this.
0: Oh.
1: Thankfully, people still want to use me.
0: That's good news. Well, I'm a third of your age. I don't think I could travel as much as that. That's amazing. Well, Dr. Kendall, we're going to be talking about forgiveness today. Well, more specifically, unforgiveness, talking about the danger of unforgiveness. So unforgiveness can be a very dangerous thing, R.T. Unforgiveness can cause physiological harm, I believe, like heart disease. Chronic negative emotions like bitterness and unforgiveness can increase stress hormones and high blood pressure, resulting in heart disease, other mental disorders like depression and anxiety, among other things. Unforgiveness can be very dangerous. But more than that, unforgiveness creates an advantage for the devil, for Satan. And this is what it says in 2 Corinthians chapter 2, and I'm reading from verse 10. Now, whom you forgive anything, I also forgive. Of course, this is Paul writing by the inspiration of God's Holy Spirit. And he goes on to say, for indeed, I have forgiven anything, I have forgiven that one for the sake of the presence of Christ. Verse 11, lest Satan should take advantage of us, for we are not ignorant of his devices. And then in Ephesians chapter 4, verse 27, it says, give no opportunity to the devil. Archie, I believe that unforgiveness gives an opportunity to the devil in our lives. Unforgiveness doesn't just hurt, it doesn't hurt the person that you're holding unforgiveness for, the person who's caused the offense. Unforgiveness hurts the person holding the unforgiveness. Wouldn't you agree?
1: Yes, well, the verse you quote, I was ready to quote to you. And Satan is looking for a chance to exploit us. And whenever there is a grudge, it's exactly what he wants. And it's an open door. It's an invitation for the devil to walk right in.
0: Mm-hmm.
1: And so that verse is very, very important.
0: It is indeed. And how does unforgiveness give opportunity to Satan? You know, I've just said that it can affect our physical life as well. It affects our minds. It can affect our bodies. But how else can unforgiveness give opportunity to Satan?
1: I'll tell you a little story that I think you will like this. I was in Korea several months ago, and after I preached, I think it was just little talk on the Holy Spirit, a lady came up to me. I guess she's in her 30s. And she said, I work with AI, artificial intelligence. Mm-hmm. And she said, could I ask you a question? I said, sure. She said, can AI imitate the voice of the Holy Spirit? Mm-hmm. And I replied, I grieve the Holy Spirit when I show any grudge. And so I hear the voice of the Holy Spirit in proportion to how little I have grieved the Holy Spirit. Mm-hmm. And she said, oh my goodness. She said, AI cannot do that. Mm-hmm. And I thought that was very, very interesting that there's something AI cannot do, because we're living in a day when everybody mm-hmm. is using AI. I mean, preachers get their sermons that way.
0: I know.
1: And I would be, frankly, I don't mean to sound pious, but I'd be afraid. I would honestly be afraid to get a sermon from AI.
0: Yeah.
1: But anyway, I just thought I would tell you that because it all is connected. Because if we want the anointing, and that's frankly all I live for, if we want the anointing, then we must not grieve the Holy Spirit. Mm-hmm. And the quick way to grieve the Spirit is to hold a grudge. And the devil is just waiting for the chance to see that there's unforgiveness there, and he will exploit it. I guarantee he will exploit it, and this is what grieves the Spirit, cuts off hearing his voice.
0: Mm-hmm. And grieving the Holy Spirit is a dreadful thing. You know, I'm married. I know you've been married. And the last thing I want to do is grieve my wife.
1: By the way, how long have you been married?
0: Probably not as long as you. I've been married 43 years.
1: Well, 67 years for Louise and me.
0: That's incredible. Very well done. But, you know, I'm sure you'll agree that, you know, as a married man, you don't want to grieve your wife. You don't want to make her unhappy. You want a happy marriage. You want a happy relationship at the end of the day. And as you've rightly said, when I sin, and indeed when I hold unforgiveness, I grieve the Holy Spirit. Why do you think it's a grief to the Spirit? Why does God get grieved when I hold unforgiveness?
1: Well, it was something the Apostle Paul knew when he said it in Ephesians 4:30, grieve not the Holy Spirit of God with whom you were sealed for the day of redemption. This is a Greek word that can mean get your feelings hurt. Mm-hmm. People say, oh, you cannot hurt the feelings of the Holy Spirit. Yes, you can, says Paul. Mm-hmm. And what grieves him is when we lose our temper, hold a grudge, unforgiveness, point the finger, speaking evil of people, and the Holy Spirit doesn't like that. And so it's very, very important that we realize this aspect of the person of the Holy Spirit. He's a very sensitive person, mm-hmm. and he gets his feelings hurt easily.
0: Exactly right. You know, the Bible says God is love. He's the actual personification of this great emotion called love. God is love. And if God is love, I believe he has a very tender heart. We read the Old Testament and we think that God is, you know, vicious and malicious, and he brings cursing and condemnation on people. But that was just because of the result of sin, wouldn't you agree? You know, many people say to me, why does God allow disaster? Why does God allow disease and famine? Well, I believe, Archie Kendall, I believe the only thing God that ever allowed was our choice to choose him or not. And because mankind chose to reject God's perfect will, all of this corruption came into the world. And as a result, it grieved God. And so because God is love, he wants our love. And so when I'm holding unforgiveness or bitterness in my heart, I'm grieving the very nature of love. But, you know, I just said earlier that unforgiveness also physically hurts us as individuals. If I may just share a short story with you. Many years ago, I was in a church in Johannesburg, South Africa, where I grew up. And I was offended by a lady in the church. She said and did a few things that really got up my nose, really offended me. And I was angry at her, and I held onto that offense, and I held onto that unforgiveness for many, many years. And it affected me. I'd wake up in the morning, and I describe it like a pendulum in my heart. One minute it's up, then it's down, then it's up, then it's down. I feel good, then I feel bad, and I feel good, and then I feel bad, because I'm holding this grudge in my heart and this unforgiveness in my heart. And many years after the offense, I decided to deal with this, and I sought the Lord, and I said, God, help me to forgive her. Now, here's the thing. She never apologized. She never came to me and apologized or repented of her offense. And yet the Lord prompted me to nevertheless forgive her. And my process of forgiveness, by the grace of God, was to confess it. And I started out by simply waking up in the morning and confessing, oh, I forgive her. I did it rather begrudgingly, but I'd say, Lord, I forgive her. I forgive her. And you know what, RT? A few days later, I woke up one morning and I suddenly realized that that bitterness was gone. And my forgiveness had moved from my lips to my heart, and I completely forgave her. You know, and what comes to mind when I share that story is that she didn't apologize, and yet I chose to forgive her. It's like Jesus on the cross, wouldn't you say? When Jesus was on the cross, he said, Father, forgive them, for they know not what they do. That was before anybody in that crowd, Roman or Jew, apologized or repented of crucifying him. He forgave them. So the big question I have for you today is, is forgiveness dependent upon apology or repentance?
1: God knows what you're thinking. And the important thing is we don't grieve God and grieve the Holy Spirit. And sometimes you do have to apologize. And sometimes it's better that you don't, because you could do it in a way of being manipulative. I would say my pastoral experience, and I've been preaching for over 70 years, 9 out of 10 people that we have to forgive don't think they've done anything wrong. Mm-hmm. You could put them under a lie detector, and they haven't done anything wrong. The people that I had to forgive in England years ago, when I was still in London, they didn't think they did anything wrong at all. And that's what hurts. Mm-hmm. And what hurts is that the people that have hurt us don't know they've hurt us. Mm. And so, therefore, you don't want to go up and say to them, I forgive you, because they're going to say, for what? And you just start a fight. It's something that's got to happen in your heart, and they don't know what you're thinking, but God knows.
0: Absolutely. And as I just gave the example of Jesus on the cross, he forgave them before they had apologized. Nobody in the crowd apologized for hanging him on a cross. They didn't repent. And yet he said, I forgive you. You know, there's this power in that. And it's so my forgiveness of another person isn't dependent upon whether they come to me groveling and apologizing. My forgiveness is a choice that I make. And forgiveness is a choice that I make.
1: Exactly.
0: To simply.
1: Yeah, you don't wait for God to knock you down.
0: Yeah.
1: It is a choice. You're right.
0: It is a choice. And it's a simple decision that we make. And again, irrespective of the offense, irrespective of the person who's committed the offense, prayerfully and hopefully that person will apologize. You know, if I've offended somebody, and I have done it many times, I'm sure you have in your life, and I've offended people, the sad reality is I offend people without knowing I've done it. And I've offended somebody. But when I realize I've offended them, I will apologize, because for me, apology has the same effect as forgiveness, because when I apologize, I release that offense from my own lips and I release that offense from my heart. And thankfully, if the person forgives me, it's a double blessing.
1: Well, I would put this caution. I only apologize if I know that's what they want. They may not want it.
0: Okay.
1: And if you do it and they don't want it, and they don't even think they've done anything wrong, you'll stir up a hornet's nest unwittingly. And so the main thing is that you Forgive them because they want you to. That's different.
0: Yeah, absolutely. Well, it's an amazing emotion and an amazing practical format of life to forgive. Artie, we've been chatting for a little while. We're going to take a little break and get back after this.
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0: You're listening to Insight with me, Dudley Anderson, sharing the program today with Dr. Artie Kendall. And we're talking about the danger of unforgiveness. If you have any questions, perhaps you can relate to something we've said in the program so far. I would love to hear from you. Email me, dudley@surereality.net. Any questions? Maybe you need some prayer. I would love to hear from you. It's dudley@surereality.net. Well, today, talking with Dr. Artie Kendall about the danger of unforgiveness. Unforgiveness is indeed very dangerous. Unforgiveness not only hurts our soul and mind, inflicting mental illnesses like anxiety, depression, and fear, but it can also hurt our bodies by placing stress upon the heart. Archie Kendall has made it very clear that if we harbor unforgiveness in our hearts, we offend God's Holy Spirit. God forbid. Conversely, we've discussed how powerful forgiveness can be. Forgiveness releases anxiety, anger, and frustration. Forgiveness ushers in peace and healing. Healing not only of our relationships, but healing of the offended heart, mind, and body. We used some examples of how forgiveness is a choice, often simply beginning with a confession of forgiveness for an offense. We've also seen in our chat so far that forgiveness is not necessarily dependent upon apology. For example, Jesus forgave those who crucified him before they repented. I continue chatting with Dr. Artie Kendall today on Insight about the danger of unforgiveness. Artie Kendall, thank you so much for joining us today on Insight, talking about the danger of unforgiveness. Artie, another scripture that comes to mind was a parable that Jesus shared about the unforgiving servant. And he shared this parable. This is in Matthew chapter 18. And he says there was a master once that had several servants that owed him money. And he chose to forgive them of their debts. And one particular servant owed a lot to his master. And his master said, "I forgive you." And he wiped the debt clean. What a wonderful privilege that was. Sadly, in the story that Jesus says, this servant then goes out and finds a fellow servant who owes him a lesser debt, and he doesn't forgive his fellow servant. In fact, he throws him in prison for that debt. And what the king says to the servant is that because you have done this, I will then throw you into prison. Jesus said in Matthew chapter 18, verse 35, "So also my heavenly Father will do to every one of you if you do not forgive your brother from your heart." This is scary stuff. Unforgiveness is a scary thing. Mm-hmm. Elsewhere, Jesus said in Mark chapter 11, verse 26, "But if you do not forgive, neither will your Father in heaven forgive you your trespasses." There is a danger here in unforgiveness, isn't there?
1: Well, let's be clear that we know what that means, though. Some think it means you will go to hell and not to heaven if you don't forgive. In the Lord's Prayer, there's the petition, "Forgive us our trespasses as we forgive those who trespass against us." And then at the end of the Lord's Prayer, Jesus gave a commentary and says, if you don't forgive men their trespasses, your heavenly Father won't forgive you yours. Well, some think that this means whether you go to heaven or hell is contingent on whether you forgive. That is not the purpose of the Lord's Prayer or in the parable that you cited. It has to do with our fellowship with the Father and a Christian coming into his or her inheritance. Now, I'm opening up a vista that you may not be familiar with or may not agree with, but I felt compelled to let you know that it's my view that this forgiveness has nothing to do with your salvation, but has to do with your relationship with God and having fellowship with him and enjoying your inheritance.
0: Exactly right. But Jesus made it very clear that forgiveness is the nature of God, God the Father. And he said, like what he said, I just quoted it, if we don't forgive our brother, the Lord will not forgive us. He said it. Jesus said that. And it doesn't mean to say that we've lost our salvation, because salvation is dependent upon my repentance of sin, and unforgiveness is a sin. But there's that danger in it, Archie Kendall, that if I do not forgive my brother, I offend. You spoke about it earlier. We grieve the Holy Spirit. We offend God's very nature of his grace and his forgiveness when I choose not to forgive. But this brings me nice and clearly onto the salvation story, you know, because the Bible says we've all sinned and come short of God's glory. In other words, we've all offended God the Father right from the beginning because of the stuff called sin. Sin means missing the mark, and I've missed the mark of God's goodness. All have sinned, it says in Romans 3:23, and fallen short of God's glory. But Jesus came to reconcile us to God and to make a way for us to be forgiven of our sins. What is the message of the gospel to you, Artie Kendall?
1: Well, the message of the gospel is having the knowledge that you only have heaven to look forward to if you've transferred the hope you had in your good works to what Jesus did for you on the cross. And so I am amazed ever increasingly how many people in the church, and they would call themselves Christian, actually think that they get to heaven by their good works. As you probably know, that President Donald Trump said if he gets the Nobel Prize, I believe that will get him to heaven. And I sent him a word. I don't think he's ever heard it, but I warned him. I said, you can win 1,000 Nobel Prizes and go to hell. Mm-hmm. And so the main thing with the gospel, God, the forgiveness is not the initial thing. It's knowing your only hope of going to heaven is you transfer all hope in your good works to what Jesus did for you on the cross.
0: Exactly right. The scripture says that our good works are like filthy rags in God's sight. In other words, the best I can be is not good enough. You know, here's the key for me anyway. I need to be good enough for God, to know God, because God is absolute. He's absolutely righteous and good. But that's impossible because I'm not good enough. I'm a sinner. But this is why Jesus came. Because the Bible says God made him who had no sin. In other words, Jesus was as good as God. He was good enough for God because he is God in the flesh. But God made him to become sin for me on the cross so that in him and only in him can I become as good as God. You see, because God made him who had no sin to become sin for me so that in him I become the righteousness of God. Not Dudley's righteousness or Archie Kendall's righteousness, but God's righteousness in me, imputed into me by his grace and his mercy and his forgiveness. The scripture also tells us that if we confess our sins, he is faithful and just to forgive us and cleanse us from all unrighteousness. For me, it's not just the forgiveness that matters here. It's the cleansing. So what does that mean to you, Artie Kendall? How did you come to know the forgiveness of God in your life?
1: Well, I was 6 years old, and one Sunday morning, I said to my mother and father, I want to become a Christian. I want to be saved. And my father said, well, we don't need to wait till we get to church. We can pray right now. And I remember it as though it were yesterday. 6 years old, kneeling at my parents' bedside, asking God to forgive me of my sins. Now, at the age of six, I look back and think, what was my sin that I felt convicted of? And it was probably talking back to my parents and sassing them. And that convicted me. And I asked God to forgive me. And I felt so good after I confessed those sins to God. Well, that's the way I was converted at the age of six. Now, later in life, you find deeper levels of doing the same thing, but it's not to do with conversion, but continued fellowship with the Father.
0: And that's what I love about this verse in 1 John chapter 1. It says, he's faithful faithful and just to forgive us. And I love that word faithful because that means consistent. It means God will always forgive me when I confess and repent my sins. And confession is the key here. If I admit to it, you know, it's tough for us to admit we're wrong, isn't it? And when I admit I'm wrong, when I've confessed my sin, he's faithful. He's consistent to forgive me, not just at the point of my conversion. Thank God he did that. But at any point in my life, because Archer Kendall, you're 90 years old, and I'm sure you will agree that there are days in your life that you still sin. I sin. But if I confess my sin, he's faithful and consistent to forgive me. Why? Because justice was done at Calvary.
1: Yes, 1 John 1:8 says, if we say we have no sin, we deceive ourselves and the truth is not in us. And I would also add that Jeremiah 17:9 is relevant for the most holy man or woman. When Jeremiah said, the heart is deceitful above all things and desperately wicked, who can know it? And so I don't think we ever outgrow Jeremiah 17:9.
0: Absolutely. Archer Kendall, has been absolutely wonderful chatting with you today on Insight, talking about the danger of unforgiveness, indeed the power of forgiveness. Thank you so much for joining us today on Insight. You've been listening to the Bible Chat Show Insight with me, Dudley Anderson, sharing today's show with Dr. Archer Kendall. And we've been talking about the danger of unforgiveness. Indeed, unforgiveness can be very dangerous, not only to our relationships or our minds, inflicting mental illness, but also it can affect our physical bodies. There is power in forgiveness, choosing to forgive, and forgiveness is indeed a choice. If we've said anything that makes sense to you, maybe you have some questions about unforgiveness, we would love to hear from you. You can email me, dudley@surereality.net. Once again, if you can relate to anything we've said in today's program, I would love to hear from you. It's dudley@surereality.net. Now, we wound up our show today talking about the great forgiveness of God of us. Jesus died upon the cross. And when he died upon the cross, it says in the scriptures that he prayed, Father, forgive them, for they know not what they do. You see, they crucified Jesus. They killed him. They beat him up. They offended him severely. And yet, before any of the Romans or the Jews actually apologized or repented of their misconduct, Jesus chose to forgive them. Now, here's the good news. Jesus has chosen to forgive you. Ephesians chapter 1, verse 7, I leave it with you today. It says, in him we have redemption through his blood, the forgiveness of sins, according to the riches of his grace. Email me, dudley@surereality.net. 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From me, Dudley Anderson, till next time, God bless you and keep your eyes on Jesus.

just gonna sing this really quick. I wanna sing this song to the Lord. Let this be your song of this year to the Lord. As we open up our hearts to the Lord.

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Dry your eyes and watch the sunrise. My God can take your pain and make all things work out. Voila. I'm not just living a fantasy. 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
1: Yeah. Let's go.
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0: Well, we're talking about winning the war in your mind, and I want to start with one of the most important scriptures from God's word on this subject. The Apostle Paul said in Romans chapter 12, verse 2, he said this. He said, "Do not conform to the pattern of this world. Don't think like the world thinks. Don't act like the world acts. Don't behave like the world behaves. Do not conform to the pattern of this world, but be transformed, be renewed, be changed." And how are we transformed? He said, by, let's say it aloud, by the renewing of your mind. We're talking about winning the war in your mind. And I don't know about you all, but I've been making some really dumb and irrational decisions lately. Have any of you done something similar? I've just been making irrational decisions. You want me to tell you about one? You want to hear a little story that would embarrass me? So recently, Amy asked me on the weekend, what would you like to do today? And I said, I want to do two things. I want to go to church in one of the services I wasn't preaching in. Let's go to church like regular people. And I want to go for a walk. Let's go to church and I want to go for a walk. And she said, great. Well, because our daughters are popping out babies like popcorn, she went over to see a couple of grandbabies, and she came back from Mandy's house, our daughter, and she got home 15 minutes before church started. Well, our house is only 10 minutes away from church, and she said, let's get ready to go to church. And for some stupid reason, I decided it was too late to go to church. And she said, well, if we leave now, we can be 5 minutes early. But I dug my feet in, doubled down on my stupidity, and said, no, it's too late to go to church. For a few minutes, we argued until we still could have left and been there on time, but I drug the argument out for a full 20 minutes until I was finally right, and it was too late to go to church. So Amy said, I can't take your irrationality. She said, I'm going for a walk by myself. So the only thing I wanted was to go to church, go for a walk, and for some stupid reason, my brain misfired, and I ended up self-destructing in a very, very stupid moment. Do any of you ever do that? Maybe you want to be nice to your spouse, and you're trying to make up, and the next thing you know, you're yelling, or you want to save money, but instead you go shopping. You want to trust God with something, but instead you just worry and you worry and you worry. And it makes me wonder sometimes, why is it that we want one thing, but we decide to do something completely different? Why do we behave so irrationally? I want to try to answer that question today with a story or an illustration that might give you a visual of why in our minds we often make very irrational decisions. I'll tell you about my very first car. If you've been here for a while, you may have heard about the Turbo Coupe. It was a 1979 Buick Century. And I'll show you, the one on the left is me looking rather too small to play football with my Ardmore Tigers sign on it. The one on the right is my sister. If you look down in the very left-hand corner, you can see the eagle that looks like it's flying. The one in the middle is not actually my car, but that's exactly what it looked like with a spoiler and all. So needless to say, at the age of 17 in Ardmore, Oklahoma, it was impossible to be cool in a car that said Turbo Coupe on the back and looked like that. So with great challenges against me, I decided to do my best to up my car game, and I could control the stereo system, so I bought a very high-end used Alpine stereo system. Some of you know what I'm talking about. And you can almost hear the police, a little REO Speedwagon, some Eagles, or some outfield thumping right now with some Def Leppard on play next. Okay, I couldn't afford to have it professionally installed because I spent all my money on it. So I installed the stereo myself, which was obviously a mistake. I didn't know how to do it. It took me all day long. It was well into the evening before I finally had to even turn on the lights of my car just to see what I was doing, and the stereo finally started to play. Glory to God, all things are possible, even with me, okay? The next day, I got up to drive my car to school and the stereo wasn't working. I was devastated. Where is my REO Speedwagon? Oddly enough, the next evening when I was driving home, my stereo was magically working again. I was so confused. The next day, it didn't work. The next evening, it did. This went on day after day after day. I was so confused. Many of you have already figured out the problem because you're much more intelligent than I am. Why was it that it was behaving so irrationally? It's because I had the wires crossed. I had mistakenly wired my high-end used Alpine stereo to the power of the headlights and had not wired it to the proper place. So therefore, every time that the headlights were on, my stereo would work. Honest to goodness, my mom will tell you this. For the remainder of the car, I drove around with my headlights on all during the day, enjoying my music. Why is it that we behave so irrationally so often? The reason is because in our minds, we often have the wires crossed. If you were with us last week, we talked about the neural pathways that take place in our brain. In other words, every time you think a thought, you're creating a new pattern of thought or a new pathway, almost like a mental trail in your mind. Your experiences or your thoughts are wiring or programming your brain. For example, it starts even very young. If a little baby smiles and the mom smiles back and says, goo goo gaga, the baby's brain creates a little pathway that says smiling is good. If the baby touches something hot, a hot stove, and the body feels pain, the baby's brain creates a pathway that says hot stove's bad. If the baby wants a sucker and says, I want sucker, and mom says, no sucker, and the baby starts to cry, and the mom gives the baby a sucker, the baby's brain says, crying gets me a sucker. And that's why some of you moms are the sucker right now, right? Here's what happens. When we think a thought, our brain is creating new neural pathways. And the more we think a thought, the easier it is to think that thought again. The more dominant that thought becomes, which is really good news when we're thinking on truth. But it's incredibly bad news when so many of us are believing the lies. Why do we behave so irrationally? Many times, we have the wires in our minds crossed. Let's review some thoughts from the previous week. What do we know about our mind? Our mind is a battlefield, and most of life's battles are won or lost in the mind. We looked last week at the powerful scripture from 2 Corinthians chapter 10. I'll summarize it for you. When the apostle Paul said this, he said that we live in a world, but we do not wage war as the world does. As followers of Christ, we have spiritual weapons, and they are not the same weapons of this world. Our weapons have divine power to demolish strongholds. What is a stronghold? It's a wrong pattern of thinking. It's a place where the wires in our brain have been crossed. Therefore, we demolish arguments and every pretension, every wrongly crossed wire that sets itself up against the knowledge of God, and we take captive every thought and make it obedient to Christ. Why does every thought matter? It matters because your life is always moving in the direction of your strongest thoughts. What comes into your mind tends to come out in your life. You cannot have a positive life when you have a negative mind. When the wires are crossed, if you don't control what you think, you'll never be able to control what you do. So today, we're going to create some tools. And in the upcoming weeks, we're going to build upon these tools. And what I want to do is talk to you about how do you train your minds? I'm guessing that a lot of you probably haven't ever thought about training your minds. You might have thought about training your dog. You might have thought about training your body. And thinking of training your body actually can be a good leap to training your mind. For example, for years, I thought that training your body was all about exercise. You know, we're gonna run, we're gonna jump, we're gonna do push-ups, sit-ups, we're gonna do kettlebells. I thought it was about what you would do with your body, But when I was about 40, eating anything that I wanted, I discovered that training isn't just about what you do with it, it's also what you put into it. This is such a good illustration of the mind. It's not just on how we've been thinking, but it's also what we pour into our mind that can either train our mind to continue believing the wrong thing, or we can train our minds with truth. It's not just what you do with it, it's also what you put in it. And I want to show you the Apostle Paul, whom I love, because you can watch the progression in his life and ministry as he started to renew his mind. In fact, we're going to look at Philippians chapter 4. We're going to start in verse 8. And to give you context, the Apostle Paul was writing this from a Roman prison. He was locked up on house arrest, not an ideal situation. In fact, a very terrifying place to be, awaiting possible execution. This was kind of like worst case scenario. And here's what he said. He said, "And now, dear brothers and sisters, one final thing." And let me tell you what he didn't say. He didn't say, "God, let me down," which he could have thought that. He didn't say, "I can't go on with life." He didn't say, "Things couldn't get any worse than this." No, he said this. He said, "One final thing," from a Roman prison. He said, "Fix your thoughts." Somebody say, "Fix your thoughts." Put that in the chat. If you're watching online, put it in the chat. Fix your thoughts. Say, "I'm fixing my thoughts." He said, "Fix your thoughts on what is true. Fix your thoughts on what is honorable. Fix your thoughts on what is right and pure and lovely and admirable." He didn't say, "Fix your thoughts on worst case scenario, on what you hate, on what you're afraid of, on what could go wrong, but fix your mind on what is good." He said, "Think about things that are excellent and worthy of praise." I like the way the New King James Version translated the same verse, and the translators translate it this way: if there is any virtue and if there is anything praiseworthy, what do? Say it aloud. We meditate on these things. We meditate. Now, wait a minute. Isn't meditation some kind of new age, spooky, like become one with the universe, cross your legs, isn't that what meditation is? Well, that can be meditation. But I want to give you another definition of meditation, and I want to show you just how scriptural and healthy the right kind of meditation can be. What is a definition of meditation? A simple definition is this: to engage in mental exercise to focus one's thoughts. It's just to focus. In fact, if you look at scripture, there are many examples of godly people meditating on the things that are true and lovely and admirable and excellent, meditating on the power of God's word. In fact, the psalmist in Psalm 119, verse 15 of God says this: "I meditate, God, on your precepts and consider your ways." In other words, I'm focusing my mind, God, on your truth. I'm training my mind to see your truth. Psalm 143, verse 5 says, "I meditate, God, on all your works and consider what your hands have done." I like this, that Eastern meditation may have a different focus. I've been told that oftentimes in Eastern meditation, you empty your mind and you try to focus on nothing and get it into a state of calm and such. But Christian meditation isn't emptying your mind. Instead, it's filling your mind with truth. It's fixing your mind. It's training it. And over the past few years, even working with a counselor, I've been on a journey to learn to focus and fix my mind. One of the highest priorities in my own personal spiritual development is learning to focus my mind, because focus is a skill. In fact, to quote the great theologian Jackie Chan, he said in the remake of the movie Karate Kid, which I'm sorry, but doesn't live up to Mr. Miyagi and Ralph Macchio and Cobra Kai season 1, 2, and 3. No mercy, sweep the leg. But anyway, Jackie Chan said, your focus needs what? More focus. Some of you, if I can just say to you right now, your focus needs more focus. Your mind needs to uncross the wires that have been programmed to believe something that's not true, and you need to focus on what is true. Fix your minds on the things of God. Because when our mind drifts, and I don't know about you, but my mind can drift very quickly. It generally doesn't drift to that which is true. It generally drifts to my own insecurities, my own fears, that my worst case scenarios and the lies that the devil's been telling me about myself for years. You're never gonna be good enough. You're incapable. You should be ashamed after what you, how could God ever use you? What we wanna do is learn to meditate on truth, to focus and train our minds on God's truth. And what I'm gonna do, honestly, is give you an exercise that's not real easy. In other words, it's like, this isn't something, if you've been believing a lie for 10 years or 15 years or 30 years, sometimes it takes a little while to deprogram that mistruth and replace it with truth. And I'm gonna give you an exercise that honestly I believe can be a game changer in focusing on what is true. And then I'm gonna show you how I've grown in my own thoughts and how I repeat some truth over and over and over again to create new neural pathways to renew my mind with truth. And then I'm gonna trust that the Holy Spirit's gonna do something in you. Are you ready? If you're ready, say, I'm ready.
1: Ready.
0: Put it in the chat right now, I'm ready. Just type it in, I'm ready. The question, the first one is this, first question. What stronghold is holding you back? What would you say is the top wrong mindset that's holding you hostage? Identify where you have the wires crossed in your brain. For some of you, it could be just a lie, like you grew up in a household that struggled with finances and you think you're not any good with it, so you just believe, we're never gonna get out of debt. Or you might have the wires crossed and think, you know, I've tried for 3 years and I can't overcome this addiction. I'm never gonna be able to overcome this addiction. Or you might think of yourself, I'll never be healthy. You know, people in my family aren't healthy. We're just never gonna be healthy. Or I've tried to get close to God and I've been close to God for like 5 seconds and then my mind drifted. I'm never gonna be close to God. Or I worked so hard to get ahead, but I'm never gonna have a meaningful job. I'm always gonna do something stupid and beneath me. Or I'm never gonna get married. I'm never gonna have a blessed marriage. What is the dominant stronghold where your mental wires are crossed, where the devil has trained you with a mental pathway to believe something that is not true about you? That's the first part of the assignment. The second part is to answer this question, what truth, what spiritual truth from God demolishes that stronghold? What is the spiritual truth that demolishes, that obliterates that stronghold? Then what we're gonna do is we're gonna take a scriptural truth, not just a truth, but a truth that's empowered by God's living word, his active word, powerful enough to bring transformation. We're gonna let his word renew our mind. And what I want you to do is to write out some truth, very specific, whatever it is that demolishes that stronghold in your life. And I wanna encourage you to don't just write a sentence, but think about it, meditate on it, let it be born out of God's word and write a statement that creates emotional energy toward the truth of God. Then what we're gonna do is we're gonna write it or type it or whatever, and then we're gonna start thinking on it. And I'm gonna encourage you to confess it until God starts to renew your mind. I would say it like this, we're gonna write it, think it, confess it until we believe it. We're gonna write it, think it, confess it until we believe it. It may take time. We're gonna write it, think it, confess it until we believe it. We're creating new neural pathways. God is renewing our mind with truth. Now, let me give you some examples of what yours might look like. I'll give you several. You might be struggling to know God's will in your life. So you're gonna create a statement that could be like this. My life belongs to God. Daily I seek him, and daily he directs my steps. I know his voice, and he leads me to his perfect will. You're gonna write it, You're gonna think it, you're gonna say it until you believe it over and over again. You're gonna say that my life belongs to God. Daily I seek him, daily he directs my step. I know his voice and he leads me to his perfect will. You may be lacking confidence. Every time you come in, you feel insecure, you feel inadequate, you feel like you're not enough. And so your statement is gonna be this: my confidence is in Christ and Christ alone. Because his spirit lives within me, I can do everything he calls me to do it. You're gonna write it, think it, confess it until you believe it. You might have a struggle with fighting lustful thoughts and you're sick and tired of being hostage to images and shameful ideas. And so you're gonna let God renew your mind. You're gonna say this over and over again: I am not a slave to lustful thoughts. Because God has purified my mind, I will honor him with my eyes and thoughts. My God is faithful. Even if I am tempted, he will always give me a way out. You're gonna write it, you're gonna think it, you're gonna confess it until you believe it. You might find comfort in food and you don't wanna do this anymore, so you're gonna declare, when I'm stressed, I turn to God, not food. I come to Jesus because he is what I need. In him, I find strength and comfort. You might find yourself battling worry all the time, consumed with worry, but you're gonna write it, think it, confess it until you believe it. What is it? Because of Christ, I'm not anxious about anything. I cast my cares on God because he cares for me. I have the peace of God dwelling in my heart and ruling my mind. What are you gonna do? Identify it. What is the stronghold where the wires are crossed? What is the spiritual truth that will set you free? Then you're gonna write it, think it, confess it until you believe it. You're creating new neural pathways according to the truth, and God is renewing your mind. In fact, I'm gonna ask at all of our campuses today, if you wouldn't mind just standing to your feet. In a few moments, we're going to take some time and I'm gonna give you a chance to worship. But what I wanna do is I wanna show you how this plays out in my life. I'm gonna tell you about some of the places where I've had the wires crossed for years. As a child, for some reason, I always battled with thoughts of inadequacy, meaning no matter what I do, I've never ever felt like I'm enough. And this just haunts me because as a pastor, I can never get it all done, never. I'm always letting somebody down. And when I try to bring my very, very best to the church, then guess what? I'm inadequate as a husband and inadequate as a dad. And the moment I try to refocus to being a husband and a dad, then I'm even more inadequate to the church. And it's a stronghold that holds me back and fills me with ongoing guilt and even shame. I struggle, and I hate to say this, but sometimes I seem to care more about what people think than even what God thinks. And I don't like to admit that because when I'm preaching empowered by God, I can be really, really bold, and then I can come home with just overwhelming senses of insecurity of, oh my gosh, they hate me and they don't like me and I'm failing and I'm miserable. There are times when my priorities get out of whack, where I work way, way, way, way, way, way, way too hard. And then I neglect and take for granted the people that are around me. There are times when I just feel incredibly discouraged, thinking, I don't know if I can come up with another message. Sometimes you say, haven't you preached that before? Yes, it's been 25 years. You know, it's like doing a book report on the same book every week. It's the Bible. There it is again, still born of a virgin. This year, Christmas again, you know. It's like, I feel inadequate. How can I creatively express something in an interesting way that would engage people and transform lives? And I battle with deep feelings of inadequacy. So what I've done with the help of my counselor and Amy and years of developing some declarations is I have some truth that's renewing my mind. And this isn't the whole list because I don't want to bore you, but the whole list is in the book, Winning the War in Your Mind. And I'll tell you what I declare. And I don't do this daily. I did for years and years. Now I do it when I need it and it's deep in my heart. But my declarations that I've said now for probably, I'd say 4 years, goes like this. This is the truth. This is the truth. This is what God is using to renew my mind. This is what I need to uncross the wires and live according to his truth. I declare, Jesus is first in my life. I exist to serve and glorify him. I love my wife and will lay down my life to serve her. My children will love God and serve him with their whole hearts. I will nurture, equip, train, and empower them to do more for the kingdom than they ever thought possible. I love people and believe the best about others. I am disciplined. Christ in me is stronger than the wrong desires in me. I am growing closer to Jesus every day because of Christ. My family is closer. My body is stronger. My faith is deeper, and my leadership is sharper. I am creative, innovative, driven, focused, and blessed beyond measure because the Holy Spirit dwells within me. I develop leaders. This is not something I do, it's who I am. I bring my best and then some. It's what I do after I bring my best that makes the difference. And I declare this and believe it to be true, that the world will be different and better because I served Jesus today. Write it, think it, confess it until you believe it. Why does this matter? Because your life is always moving in the direction of your strongest thoughts. If you don't control what you think, you'll never control what you do. Take back your mind. Meditate on truth. Fix your mind on what is true and admirable and excellent and praiseworthy. Meditate on such things. Focus your mind on the truth. What are you gonna do? Identify whatever mental stronghold, wherever you have the wires crossed, and identify the truth that completely sets you free. Write it, think it, confess it until you believe it. Write it, think it, confess it until you believe it. And as followers of Jesus, what will we not do? We will not be conformed to the patterns of this world, but we will be transformed. How? Listen, not by trying harder, not by being smarter, not by more personal effort, but by the renewing of our minds. And what is the greatest power to overcome the lies? It is the truth of Jesus. And he said, and you will know the truth, and the truth will set you free. And he said, and you will know the truth, and the truth will set you free. So Father, today we ask

know for some people it's hard to identify the lie because we don't even know it's a lie. God, help us to identify that. And then God, give us scripture, your truth, and a declaration that would renew our mind with your truth. God, I know this may take weeks, months, even years for some to renew their minds. But God, we believe for some this will be a breakthrough. God, renew our minds with truth that we could live according to your perfect will and show your love in all that we do. God, we thank you in advance that the devil is defeated, that you have risen from the dead, and that you're gonna renew our minds with truth. As you keep praying today at all of our different churches, there are those of you that you may feel like you're far from God. You don't know where you stand with God. Maybe in your mind you feel like you've been way too bad for God. How could he love someone like you? Let me tell you about the truth. Let me tell you about the truth of God's love, the truth of God's love, the truth of God's love, the truth of God's love. God loves you so much. That's true. And there's nothing you can do to earn his love more, and there's nothing you could do that he would cause me to love you less. He just loves you, period, so much that he sent his perfect son, Jesus, born of a virgin, one who never sinned. Jesus gave his life for the forgiveness of your sins, and our God raised him from the dead so that anyone, and this includes you, who calls on his name, your sins would be forgiven and you would be completely saved. Those of you online or if you're watching at one of our Life Church's locations today, those who say, I need his grace, I need his forgiveness, when you call on his name, he hears your prayers, he forgives your sins, and in a moment, he makes you new. In a moment, your sins are forgiven. In a moment, you can be filled with the Spirit of God. All of our churches, those who say, yes, Jesus, I need your grace. Yesterday, I surrender to you by faith. I give my life to you. That's your prayer. Lift your hands high now, all over the place. Lift them up and say, yes. We've got people coming in all of our different churches right now. Lift up your hands, lift them up high. Call on his name today. Call on his name as we have people at all of our churches coming to faith in Christ. Those of you online, just type it in the chat. I'm giving my life to Jesus. I'm giving my life to Jesus. I'll give it a moment or two more for all of our churches as you're calling on the name of Jesus. If I could have you all back right now, all campuses back, we're gonna pray together, and then I'm gonna make some declarations over you, and then we're gonna worship the goodness of our God. Would you pray aloud, all of our churches, pray if you're watching online, just pray, Heavenly Father, forgive all of my sins. Jesus, save me. Make me brand new. I believe you died for me and you rose again so I could live for you. Fill me with your Spirit. My life is not my own. I give it all to you. Thank you for new life. Now you have mine. In Jesus' name I pray. Could somebody worship God? Could somebody give him praise today? Could somebody thank God for who he is and for what he's done? Today, before we worship, I want to make some declarations over you. Are you ready? Are you ready for truth? Are you ready for truth? Type it in the chat. Put it in the chat. I'm ready. If you're ready, put it in. I'm ready. Are you ready? Say, I'm ready. Are you ready? For those of you who are in Christ, you are strong and mighty. You have the same power that raised Christ from the dead dwelling inside of you. You are a weapon of righteousness in a world of darkness. You are not your past. You are not what you did. You are who God says you are. He says you're forgiven. He says you're redeemed. He says you're free. You are not a hostage to your unhealthy thoughts. The weapons you fight with are not the weapons of this world. They have power to demolish strongholds. You have the mind of Christ directing your thoughts. You have the Word of God directing your steps. Worry is not your master. You trust in God. His peace guards your heart, guards your mind, and guards your soul in Christ Jesus. Your God has not given you a spirit of fear, but a spirit of power and of love and of a sound mind. The Lord is your helper. You will not be afraid. You are not a slave to your habits. You are not a prisoner to your past. You have been rescued by the power of darkness and into the kingdom of God's light. Your God will bless you abundantly so that in all things, at all times, you have everything you need to do everything that God has called you to do. This

matter. Lord, why does it matter? Most of life's battles, they are won or lost in the mind. The good news is, the battle rages, but you have won the war. The battle rages, but you have won the war.

0: 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But God loved the world so much that He gave His only Son, Jesus. Whoever believes in Him should not perish but have eternal life. Join Peter Jenkins and me, Dudley Anderson, right here on Insight.
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I'm not just living a fantasy. I trust the potter to handle me. 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

Insight is a half-hour chat show getting into the Word of God and getting the Word of God into us. 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But God loved the world so much that He gave His only Son, Jesus. 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

Welcome to our Friday's broadcast of the Gospel Truth. Today is the end of a two-week teaching that I've been doing on how to become a water walker. I tell you, I've really enjoyed this. This is something that the Lord spoke to me probably 45 years ago. It's been a long time that I put out this book and this teaching, and yet I was just studying this in the last couple of weeks, and it just ministered to me so much I decided I'd share it with you again. I haven't taught on this on television for a long time. And today's our last day that I'm making these materials available. So we're asking for a donation of just whatever you can do for the larger book. And this would be the best thing for you to get, either that or the CD or the DVDs. But if you couldn't or wouldn't send anything for the book, we'll send you the little booklet, free and postpaid. And then we have CDs, DVDs. We have a USB that has the audio and the video on it. And then we also have this study guide. And this study guide is 255 pages. And it is designed so that you can teach a Bible study or disciple other people. And I tell you, it's a powerful, powerful tool. Again, today's our last day to make these materials available. So please go to the effort of calling and or going to our website and getting these. I've already covered so much material in this, there's no way I can go back and summarize everything. Let me just back up a couple of verses and read here. It says in Matthew chapter 14, verse 28, "And Peter answered him and said, Lord, if it be you, bid me come unto you on the water. And he said, Come. And when Peter was come down out of the ship, he walked on the water to go to Jesus." Man, I've taught on nearly every word in those verses. This is so powerful. If you've missed any of this, if this isn't ringing your bell is broken. Amen. This is powerful stuff. And then in verse 30, it says, "But when he saw the wind boisterous, he was afraid, and beginning to sink, he cried, Lord, save me." And yesterday, this is the verse that I was on and talk about. I've never seen anybody begin to sink in my whole life. You either sink or you don't. But he began to sink. We don't lose our faith and get fear all at one time. It comes gradually. And if you will recognize the signs, the warning signs, you can reverse this process before you drown. And in verse 31, it says, "And immediately Jesus stretched forth his hand and caught him and said unto him, O thou of little faith, wherefore didst thou doubt?" And yesterday I was really emphasizing that this reveals that he had nearly made it to Jesus, because it didn't say Jesus ran and rescued him. He just stretched out his hand. That means that Peter had nearly reached him. And it's when you have nearly reached your goal that you are your most vulnerable. Because when we were out in the middle of the sea and the wind and everything around us, and it looks like we're going to drown if a miracle doesn't happen, it's relatively easy to keep your attention on the Lord in a crisis situation. But in prosperity is when you are your most vulnerable, because you don't recognize your dependency, your need for God as much in a situation like that. And that's when so many people fail. And I talked about David, that's when he failed, when he had reached success. And that's when he entered into sin with Bathsheba and murdered her husband. So we've already talked about all of those things. Look at what Jesus said to Peter when he reached out his hand and grabbed him and lifted him up. He said, "O thou of little faith, wherefore didst thou doubt?" There are some things right here in this verse that I could literally spend weeks teaching on. And as a matter of fact, I think what I'm going to do is in next week's broadcast, I'm going to start building on this and go into a series that I've entitled Hardness of Heart. And that title is kind of a negative title. I had a good friend of mine, Bob Yandian, who got so blessed by that teaching that he decided he was going to teach it to all of the people in his church and on his mailing list. But he said he changed the title to The Power of an Established Heart, because he said that's a positive title and Hardness of Heart is a negative title. And so this may not be the best title that I put on this teaching, but that's just the way that God spoke it to me and revealed to me what a hardened heart will produce and what are the signs of it, how it comes, how you reverse it, and how you get a sensitive heart as a result. But anyway, right here, the Lord spoke to him and he said, "O thou of little faith, wherefore didst thou doubt?"
There's two things to see out of this that are really important. First of all, he only had little faith. Most people would think walking on the water is a big deal. And most people have this concept that you got to have big faith. When I go into this teaching on hardness of heart out of Matthew chapter 17, his disciples asked him, "Why couldn't we cast this demon out?" And he did not say, "It's because of your little faith." Now, that's what the NIV says. I'm not 100% opposed to the NIV. I'll use it sometimes, but I believe they totally missed it there. And that's in Matthew chapter 17, verse 20. The Lord said, "It's because of your unbelief, not your little faith." And the rest of that verse goes on to say, "Because if you have faith as a grain of mustard seed, you might say unto this sycamine tree, remove, and it'll be removed." And so the point wasn't that you need big faith. It's just that you need pure faith. You need to get rid of the unbelief. And then the NIV doesn't even have Matthew chapter 17, verse 21 in it. They just took that out of the Bible, right along with Mark chapter 11, verse 26. They took that out of the Bible. I can show you six places that they just chose not to put those verses in. Again, I'm not a King James only guy, but I am saying I believe that the King James is accurate in these situations. So my point is, he said, "Oh, you of little faith." You don't have to have huge faith. What you need is a pure faith, a faith that isn't counterbalanced, weighted down by unbelief. You know, if you could imagine that I had a helium balloon here, and if I was to release this helium balloon, it would just start floating up. But if I put weights on it, and if I attached weights to that balloon, even though it had the potential of rising, it wouldn't rise because it was held down by these weights. That's the way that like faith is. Faith, it doesn't take a big faith, but if it isn't weighted down with unbelief. Unbelief is like a weight that keeps your faith from rising and working. And see right here, the Lord said he only had little faith. Jesus is the author and the finisher of our faith, and his evaluation of Peter's faith is accurate. So Peter only had a little faith. He didn't have this huge amount of faith, but he had a little faith. And as long as he was looking at Jesus, as long as he didn't consider the wind and the waves and anything like that, his faith allowed him to walk on top of the water. That is not a symbolism. It physically happened. But when he took his eyes off of Jesus, the author and the finisher of his faith, that's where doubt came. You know, the scripture says in Romans chapter 10, verse 17, "So then faith comes by hearing, and hearing by the Word of God." So the Word of God is where we get his faith from. Where does doubt come from? Doubt comes from when you take your eyes off of Jesus, and you don't have to be into pornography. You don't have to be into R-rated, X-rated stuff. You don't have to be murdering and killing. You don't have to be doing something bad. Just take your attention off of Jesus and become preoccupied with the natural things of this world, and that's where doubt comes from. Peter's doubt didn't come from him reading a Playboy magazine. It didn't come from him plotting something bad. It came from him seeing the wind and the waves. There wasn't sin in the wind and the waves. Those are just natural things. What it did, it made him take his eyes off of the supernatural and relating to the supernatural, and it made him relate to just the natural world around him. So here's a lesson for us, and when I get into this teaching on hardness of heart, this will be one of the main points that I'm making, is that your heart becomes hardened, which the dictionary defines hardened as cold, insensitive, unfeeling, or unyielding. It becomes hardened towards God by the things that you consider. The word consider means to focus on, study, examine, ponder, deliberate upon. You could say meditate would be a scriptural. It's talking about your focus. Your focus doesn't have to be on demonic stuff. Just let it be on natural things. And whatever you focus on is what's going to dominate your heart. If you are a person who's not living in sin, but you are carnal, you are just totally controlled by the natural things around you. You go only by what you can do, by what the human world can do, the banker can do, the doctor can do, but you don't trust God for anything supernatural. You're what the Bible calls carnal. And that will cause doubt.
In the same way that faith comes by hearing the Word of God, doubt comes by just being locked in to this natural world. And herein is a problem, because we have to some degree pay attention to this natural world. You know, if I asked you to drive me to the airport, I don't want you to drive me by faith. I don't want you to have your eyes closed and just feel, here's where God wants me to go. No, you need to have your eyes open. You need to be relating to this natural world to a degree to be able to drive and reach your destination, to do your job. We have to function in this natural world, but we can't be limited to only this natural world. And this is where most people are missing it. Most people are just completely controlled. If it isn't physical, if you can't put it into a test tube, the average person can't believe that it exists. They don't believe that anything exists beyond what you can see, taste, hear, smell, and feel. And this is one of the reasons that I just love the Bible so much. Because Jesus said in John chapter 6, verse 63, it's the Spirit that quickens. The flesh profiteth nothing. The words that I speak unto you, they are spirit and they are life. God's Word is spirit. It will tell us what's happening in the natural, but it'll show us why it happened in the natural. It'll show us what was going on behind the scenes. For instance, you know, in Daniel chapter 10 is where he prayed a prayer, and it took 21 days for the messenger from God to come and answer his prayer. And from just a natural standpoint, if you only read Daniel chapter 10 from Daniel's perspective, then you would have wondered, why didn't God answer his prayer earlier? What was going on? But when the messenger came, the messenger told him that from the very moment that Daniel prayed a prayer, God gave a command. This supernatural messenger, an angel from God, came to answer his prayer. But he said in Daniel chapter 10, he says there was a demonic power, the prince of Persia, that withstood him for 21 days. See, this is why I love the Word of God, because instead of just saying Daniel prayed a prayer and 21 days later he got an answer, it tells us what was going on behind the scenes in the spiritual realm. Like when David was fighting a battle, one time the Lord told him to just confront the enemy, to charge them head on, and he did, and he won. But then the enemy regrouped and came back, and this time the Lord, it says that the Lord spoke to him, and he says, you go make a circuit, you make a compass, and you come around behind them, and when you hear the wind moving in the mulberry trees, at that time you attack. Now see, that changes everything. It wasn't just a great idea that he had. It was a word from God, and this little breeze that came through, it was ordered by God. You know, I'm a history fan. Jamie and I just recently went to a number of Civil War battlefields. We enjoy looking at history and stuff. And I remember I got the biography of Robert E. Lee, the guy who was the general of the Confederate forces in the Civil War in the United States. And I read it, and it was really interesting to me, but I was frustrated because things would happen. Like in the very beginning of the Civil War, did you know that Robert E. Lee had the Union defeated, and he could have trapped them, and the Civil War could have ended with the South winning in the very first year of the conflict. But all of a sudden, his orders were just avoided, and the generals let the Union forces flee and go to the sea and get on boats and go back north. The war could have ended right there. There was another time that they had a attack plan, and it was a great plan. Robert E. Lee was the best general in the entire Civil War, and he was on the South side, and he was an awesome general. Matter of fact, Lincoln even offered him to take command of the Union forces, but he refused to do it, and instead he went with the South. But anyway, he had a great battle plan, and did you know what stopped it from working? One of the generals had the battle plan wrapped around three cigars, and it fell out of his pocket, and they found those cigars and the battle plan, and because of it, they were able to thwart Robert E. Lee. And there was time after time after time things like this happened. And it was interesting, but I just wanted it to be like the Bible. I would have liked to have known, how did those battle plans fall out of this guy's pocket?
How is it that these generals didn't follow through with Lee's commands to pursue the Union Army? I can guarantee if it was written like the Bible, you would have known. I think that there were supernatural things happening behind the scenes. I remember Israel during the Six-Day War. I heard one of the generals of Israel talking about that they would see the Egyptian jets fly and come to attack them, and it would fly into a cloud, and they'd never fly out. It just disappeared. It was supernatural. This recent war against Iran, where Israel was fighting and then the United States bombed them, I can guarantee you the preciseness of that, it wasn't all just technical. They had people on the ground. The way they infiltrated the things that happened, there's spiritual things going on. Anyway, the reason I'm saying all of this is to say that, see, there's a lot of people that just don't believe that jets could fly into a cloud and never come out. They don't believe that things could supernaturally happen, that God could do things. They are what the Bible calls carnal, and people like that, that are always looking for only a physical explanation for every single thing that happens, your heart will be hardened towards the supernatural power of God, and you will not be able to walk on water. You will not be able to do this. And this is descriptive of where the average Christian today lives. They aren't looking at the supernatural. They aren't looking at the spiritual. They're looking at everything from just a physical, natural standpoint, trying to explain it. You know, we just got through at the Healing Is Here conference, and we saw miracles. We saw people take off braces. We saw people come out of wheelchairs. We saw people move that couldn't move things. We saw all kinds of things happen. And I can guarantee you that there are people that don't believe that God heals today. And if they would have been in those services, I'm sure there probably were some, and they saw all of these miracles happen, they would come up with some explanation. Well, that person really wasn't as bad. I bet you they could have got up and walked on their own. I bet you they probably could have moved out. They would come up with some explanation. You know, when Jesus raised Lazarus from the dead, there was people that saw this great miracle. He had been dead for 4 days, and he came out, and the Bible says he was wrapped hand, head, and foot in the grave clothes. Do you know the way they wrapped you in grave clothes? That means he couldn't walk. They didn't wrap their legs separately. They wrapped them together. And yet he came out of the tomb. It appears to me that he was just translated. He was somehow or another moved out of the tomb, and they had to loose him and let him go. It was not only a miracle that he was raised from the dead, but it was a miracle that he was transported and all of these things. And yet there's people that saw that and immediately went to the scribes and Pharisees and took counsel how they could kill not only Jesus, but Lazarus. I'm telling you that a hardened heart is something that just makes you spiritually retarded, spiritually dull to where you cannot understand the things of God. And how does that happen? Well, of course, sin can harden your heart. Hebrews chapter 3 says that. But did you know your heart can become hardened without being in extreme sin, just dominated by the natural, just like Peter right here, taking your eyes off of Jesus and looking at the wind and the waves. That'll harden your heart towards God. And that's one of the lessons that you learn through this. He didn't have huge faith. He had only a little faith, but because there was nothing holding it down, his faith was able to rise and he was able to walk on the water. But when he looked at just natural things and he began to relate back to just doing things in the natural, then unbelief came. And that unbelief weighted him down and kept his faith from rising above that. Man, that is powerful. What I've said right here is really powerful, and starting next week, I'm going to go into more explanation, and I've got an entire series talking about hardness of heart, what it is, what causes it, and how you can reverse the process. You can actually become the opposite of hardened towards God. You can become hardened towards the devil, cold, insensitive, unfeeling, and unyielding towards the devil. You can get to a place where you don't know how to doubt. I know some people can't relate to that, but it can be done. The same part of you that becomes hardened towards God can become hardened towards the devil. I've had people come up to me before and they say, "You said that the Lord told you something." I've never heard the Lord speak, and I'm not sure that you can hear the Lord speak, and the devil told me this, and the devil said this.
And these people who will sit there and criticize me because I say I'm hearing the Lord, they can't hear the Lord, but they can hear the devil just fine. Did you know the same part of you that hears the devil speak is the same part of you that hears the Lord speak? It just depends on which way you've got your attention focused. You can reverse this process. And so in verse 32, the end of this teaching, it says, "And when they were come into the ship, the wind ceased. Then they that were in the ship came and worshipped him, saying, Of a truth, thou art the Son of God." Did you know that same day, or just the day before, they had seen the 5,000 fed with only 5 loaves and 2 fish, and it didn't say that they came and said, "You are of a truth the Son of God," and they didn't worship him. But when they saw him walking on top of the water, this impacted them, and they came and worshiped him. And if you read this same account in John's gospel, it says that when Jesus and Peter entered back into the boat, immediately they were translated to the other side where God told them to go in the first place. You know, that's amazing to me. There were 3 gospel writers who reported this, but only Matthew recorded Peter walking on the waters. The other reported Jesus walking on the water and stilling the storm, but only Matthew recorded Peter walking on the water. That's amazing to me. And John is the only one who reported that Jesus, the disciples, and the ship were translated to the other side. That is just amazing to me. And you know, this is one of the benefits of studying the Gospels simultaneously or chronologically instead of just going through Matthew and then back through Mark and then through Luke and then through John. When you put everything in its chronological order, you get an understanding of things that you don't get if you just read one account and depend upon your memory to remember what you read in one of the other Gospels at a previous time. So I now have a new program called Through the Bible with Andrew Womack, and this is one of the things we're going to do is study all the way through the Gospels in chronological order, and I tell you, that's going to be valuable to people. Hello, this is Andrew Womack, and if you've enjoyed our program there on YouTube, I encourage you to like, share, and subscribe to our YouTube channel. Share this with other people because, man, these truths will set people free. 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

don't cry. Dry your eyes and watch the sunrise. My God can take your pain and make all things work out. Voila. I'm not just living a fantasy. I trust the potter to handle me. He makes a

0: Insight is a half-hour chat show getting into the Word of God and getting the Word of God into us. On the next Insight, I'll be speaking with Pastor Peter Jenkins about the real meaning of salvation. 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

0: Welcome to Insight. My name's Dudley Anderson. So good to be with you. And a very special hello to you indeed. Welcome to Insight. Insight is a half an hour Bible chat show, chatting about the Word of God, chatting about a topic or text from Scripture. It's my pleasure today to invite Dr. Archie Kendall to join us on Insight. And we're going to be talking about the danger of unforgiveness. Forgiveness is a very powerful virtue. Forgiveness does not execute revenge, but it does free the one who's been offended. Therefore, there is a grave danger in harboring unforgiveness in your heart. Unforgiveness grieves the Holy Spirit.
1: If we want the anointing, then we must not grieve the Holy Spirit. And the quick way to grieve the Spirit is to hold a grudge, and the devil is just waiting for the chance to see that there's unforgiveness there, and he will exploit it. And this is what grieves the Spirit, cuts off hearing his voice. So it's very, very important that we realize this aspect of the person of the Holy Spirit. He gets his feelings hurt easily.
0: Well, it's really my pleasure today to have with me on Insight Dr. R.T. Kendall. Thank you so much for joining us, Dr. Kendall.
1: Pleasure. Thank you for having me.
0: Wonderful. You're a renowned theologian, author, and speaker. Dr. Kendall, you've been running a ministry for many, many years. Senior minister at Westminster Chapel in London from 77 to 2002, among other things. Tell us a little bit about your work.
1: Well, we retired in 2002 after 25 years there, as you know. I guess you'd call me itinerant. I write books. And I take invitations to preach. I'm now 90.
0: Wow.
1: And still get invited.
0: Wow.
1: I just got back yesterday from Miami, a week ago from London.
0: Wow.
1: In a couple of weeks, I go to Doha, Qatar.
0: Goodness.
1: I go to Hong Kong for Easter. And so I am very blessed that at my age, people still want me.
0: Wow, that's amazing.
1: Yeah, it is amazing, and I'm just grateful to God because I don't deserve this, and I'm not trying to sound humble, but I'm just telling you the truth.
0: Yeah.
1: I don't deserve this.
0: Oh.
1: Thankfully, people still want to use me.
0: That's good news. Well, I'm a third of your age. I don't think I could travel as much as that. That's amazing. Well, Dr. Kendall, we're going to be talking about forgiveness today. Well, more specifically, unforgiveness, talking about the danger of unforgiveness. So unforgiveness can be a very dangerous thing, R.T. Unforgiveness can cause physiological harm, I believe, like heart disease. Chronic negative emotions like bitterness and unforgiveness can increase stress hormones and high blood pressure, resulting in heart disease, other mental disorders like depression and anxiety, among other things. Unforgiveness can be very dangerous. But more than that, unforgiveness creates an advantage for the devil, for Satan. And this is what it says in 2 Corinthians chapter 2, and I'm reading from verse 10. Now, whom you forgive anything, I also forgive. Of course, this is Paul writing by the inspiration of God's Holy Spirit. And he goes on to say, for indeed, I have forgiven anything, I have forgiven that one for the sake of the presence of Christ. Verse 11, lest Satan should take advantage of us, for we are not ignorant of his devices. And then in Ephesians chapter 4, verse 27, it says, give no opportunity to the devil. Artie, I believe that unforgiveness gives an opportunity to the devil in our lives. Unforgiveness doesn't just hurt, it doesn't hurt the person that you're holding unforgiveness for, the person who's caused the offense. Unforgiveness hurts the person holding the unforgiveness. Wouldn't you agree?
1: Yes, well, the verse you quote, I was ready to quote to you. And Satan is looking for a chance to exploit us. And whenever there is a grudge, it's exactly what he wants. And it's an open door. It's an invitation for the devil to walk right in.
0: Mm-hmm.
1: And so that verse is very, very important.
0: It is indeed. And how does unforgiveness give opportunity to Satan? You know, I've just said that it can affect our physical life as well. It affects our minds. It can affect our bodies. But how else can unforgiveness give opportunity to Satan?
1: I'll tell you a little story that I think you will like this. I was in Korea several months ago, and after I preached, I think it was just little talk on the Holy Spirit, a lady came up to me. I guess she's in her 30s, and she said, I work with AI, artificial intelligence. Mm-hmm. And she said, could I ask you a question? I said, sure. She said, can AI imitate the voice of the Holy Spirit? Mm-hmm. And I replied, I grieve the Holy Spirit when I show any grudge. And so I hear the voice of the Holy Spirit in proportion to how little I have grieved the Holy Spirit. Mm-hmm. And she said, oh my goodness. She said, AI cannot do that. Mm-hmm. And I thought that was very, very interesting that there's something AI cannot do, because we're living in a day when everybody is using AI. I mean, preachers get their sermons that way.
0: I know.
1: And I would be, frankly, I don't mean to sound pious, but I'd be afraid. I would honestly be afraid to get a sermon from AI. But anyway, I just thought I would tell you that because it all is connected, because if we want the anointing, and that's frankly all I live for, if we want the anointing, then we must not grieve the Holy Spirit. Mm-hmm. And the quick way to grieve the Spirit is to hold a grudge, and the devil is just waiting for the chance to see that there's unforgiveness there, and he will exploit it. I guarantee he will exploit it, and this is what grieves the Spirit, cuts off hearing his voice.
0: Mm-hmm. And grieving the Holy Spirit is a dreadful thing, you know. I'm married. I know you've been married, and the last thing I want to do is grieve my wife.
1: By the way, how long have you been married?
0: Probably not as long as you. I've been married 43 years.
1: Well, 67 years for Louise and me.
0: That's incredible. Very well done. But, you know, I'm sure you'll agree that, you know, as a married man, you don't want to grieve your wife. You don't want to make her unhappy. You want a happy marriage. You want a happy relationship at the end of the day. And as you've rightly said, when I sin, and indeed when I hold unforgiveness, I grieve the Holy Spirit. Why do you think it's a grief to the Spirit? Why does God get grieved when I hold unforgiveness?
1: Well, it was something the Apostle Paul knew when he said it in Ephesians 4:30, grieve not the Holy Spirit of God with whom you were sealed for the day of redemption. This is a Greek word that can mean get your feelings hurt. Mm-hmm. People say, oh, you cannot hurt the feelings of the Holy Spirit. Yes, you can, says Paul. Mm-hmm. And what grieves him is when we lose our temper, hold a grudge, unforgiveness, point the finger, speaking evil of people, and the Holy Spirit doesn't like that. And so it's very, very important that we realize this aspect of the person of the Holy Spirit. He's a very sensitive person, mm-hmm. and he gets his feelings hurt easily.
0: Exactly right. You know, the Bible says God is love. He's the actual personification of this great emotion called love. God is love. And if God is love, I believe he has a very tender heart. We read the Old Testament and we think that God is, you know, vicious and malicious, and he brings cursing and condemnation on people. But that was just because of the result of sin, wouldn't you agree? You know, many people say to me, why does God allow disaster? Why does God allow disease and famine? Well, I believe, Archie Kendall, I believe the only thing God had ever allowed was our choice to choose him or not. And because mankind chose to reject God's perfect will, all of this corruption came into the world. And as a result, it grieved God. And so because God is love, he wants our love. And so when I'm holding unforgiveness or bitterness in my heart, I'm grieving the very nature of love. But, you know, I just said earlier that unforgiveness also physically hurts us as individuals. If I may just share a short story with you. Many years ago, I was in a church in Johannesburg, South Africa, where I grew up, and I was offended by a lady in the church. She said and did a few things that really got up my nose, really offended me, and I was angry at her, and I held onto that offense, and I held onto that unforgiveness for many, many years, and it affected me. I'd wake up in the morning, and I describe it like a pendulum in my heart. One minute it's up, then it's down, then it's up, then it's down. I feel good, then I feel bad, and I feel good, and then I feel bad, because I'm holding this grudge in my heart and this unforgiveness in my heart. And many years after the offense, I decided to deal with this, and I sought the Lord, and I said, God, help me to forgive her. Now, here's the thing. She never apologized. She never came to me and apologized or repented of her offense. And yet the Lord prompted me to nevertheless forgive her. And my process of forgiveness, by the grace of God, was to confess it. And I started out by simply waking up in the morning and confessing, oh, I forgive her. I did it rather begrudgingly, but I'd say, Lord, I forgive her. I forgive her. And you know what, RT? A few days later, I woke up one morning and I suddenly realized that that bitterness was gone, and my forgiveness had moved from my lips to my heart, and I completely forgave her. You know, and what comes to mind when I share that story is that she didn't apologize, and yet I chose to forgive her. It's like Jesus on the cross, wouldn't you say? When Jesus was on the cross, he said, Father, forgive them, for they know not what they do. That was before anybody in that crowd, Roman or Jew, apologized or repented of crucifying him. He forgave them. So the big question I have for you today is forgiveness dependent upon apology or repentance?
1: God knows what you're thinking. And the important thing is we don't grieve God and grieve the Holy Spirit. And sometimes you do have to apologize. And sometimes it's better that you don't, because you could do it in a way of being manipulative. I would say my pastoral experience, and I've been preaching for over 70 years, 9 out of 10 people that we have to forgive don't think they've done anything wrong. Mm-hmm. You could put them under a lie detector, and they haven't done anything wrong. The people that I had to forgive in England years ago, when I was still in London, they didn't think they did anything wrong at all. And that's what hurts. Mm-hmm. And what hurts is that the people that have hurt us don't know they've hurt us. Mm. And so, therefore, you don't want to go up and say to them, I forgive you, mm. because they're going to say, for what? And you just start a fight. Mm-hmm. And it's something that's going to happen in your heart, and they don't know what you're thinking, but God knows.
0: Absolutely. And as I just gave the example of Jesus on the cross, he forgave them before they had apologized. Nobody in the crowd apologized for hanging him on a cross. They didn't repent. And yet he said, I forgive you. You know, there's this power in that. And it's so my forgiveness of another person isn't dependent upon whether they come to me groveling and apologizing. My forgiveness is a choice that I make. And forgiveness is a choice that I make.
1: Exactly.
0: To simply.
1: Yeah, you don't wait for God to knock you down.
0: Yeah.
1: Come on. It is a choice. You're right.
0: It is a choice. And it's a simple decision that we make. And again, irrespective of the offense, irrespective of the person who's committed the offense, prayerfully and hopefully that person will apologize. You know, if I've offended somebody, and I have done it many times, I'm sure you have in your life, and I've offended people, the sad reality is I offend people without knowing I've done it. And I've offended somebody, but when I realize I've offended them, I will apologize, because for me, apology has the same effect as forgiveness, because when I apologize, I release that offense from my own lips, and I release that offense from my heart. And thankfully, if the person forgives me, it's a double blessing.
1: Well, I would put this caution. I only apologize if I know that's what they want. They may not want it.
0: Okay.
1: And if you do it and they don't want it and they don't even think they've done anything wrong, you'll stir up a hornet's nest unwittingly. And so the main thing is that you forgive them because they want you to. That's different.
0: Yeah, absolutely. Well, it's an amazing emotion and an amazing practical format of life to forgive. Artie, we've been chatting for a little while. We're going to take a little break and get back after this.
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0: You're listening to Insight with me, Dudley Anderson, sharing the program today with Dr. Artie Kendall. And we're talking about the danger of unforgiveness. If you have any questions, perhaps you can relate to something we've said in the program so far. I would love to hear from you. Email me, dudley@surereality.net. Any questions? Maybe you need some prayer. I would love to hear from you. It's dudley@surereality.net. Well, today, talking with Dr. Artie Kendall about the danger of unforgiveness. Unforgiveness is indeed very dangerous. Unforgiveness not only hurts our soul and mind, inflicting mental illnesses like anxiety, depression, and fear, but it can also hurt our bodies by placing stress upon the heart. Archie Kendall has made it very clear that if we harbor unforgiveness in our hearts, we offend God's Holy Spirit. God forbid. Conversely, we've discussed how powerful forgiveness can be. Forgiveness releases anxiety, anger, and frustration. Forgiveness ushers in peace and healing. Healing not only of our relationships, but healing of the offended heart, mind, and body. We used some examples of how forgiveness is a choice, often simply beginning with a confession of forgiveness for an offense. We've also seen in our chat so far that forgiveness is not necessarily dependent upon apology. For example, Jesus forgave those who crucified him before they repented. I continue chatting with Dr. Artie Kendall today on Insight about the danger of unforgiveness. Artie Kendall, thank you so much for joining us today on Insight, talking about the danger of unforgiveness. You know, Artie, another testimony, rather another scripture that comes to mind was a parable that Jesus shared about the unforgiving servant. And he shared this parable. This is in Matthew chapter 18. And he says there was a master once that had several servants that owed him money. And he chose to forgive them of their debts. And one particular servant owed a lot to his master. And his master said, "I forgive you." And he wiped the debt clean. What a wonderful privilege that was. Sadly, in the story that Jesus says, this servant then goes out and finds a fellow servant who owes him a lesser debt, and he doesn't forgive his fellow servant. In fact, he throws him in prison for that debt. And what the king says to the servant is that because you have done this, I will then throw you into prison. Jesus said in Matthew chapter 18, verse 35, "So also my heavenly Father will do to every one of you if you do not forgive your brother from your heart." This is scary stuff. Unforgiveness is a scary thing. Elsewhere, Jesus said in Mark chapter 11, verse 26, "But if you do not forgive, neither will your Father in heaven forgive you your trespasses." There is a danger here in unforgiveness, isn't there?
1: Well, let's be clear that we know what that means, though. Some think it means you will go to hell and not to heaven if you don't forgive. In the Lord's Prayer, you know, there's the petition, "Forgive us our trespasses as we forgive those who've trespassed against us." And then at the end of the Lord's Prayer, Jesus gave a commentary and says, if you don't forgive men their trespasses, your heavenly Father won't forgive you yours. Well, some think that this means whether you go to heaven or hell is contingent on whether you forgive. That is not the purpose of the Lord's Prayer or in the parable that you cited. It has to do with our fellowship with the Father and a Christian coming into his or her inheritance. Now, I'm opening up a vista that you may not be familiar with or may not agree with, but I felt compelled to let you know that it's my view that this forgiveness has nothing to do with your salvation, but has to do with your relationship with God and having fellowship with him and enjoying your inheritance.
0: Exactly right. But Jesus made it very clear that forgiveness is the nature of God, God the Father. And he said, like what he said, I just quoted it, if we don't forgive our brother, the Lord will not forgive us. He said it. Jesus said that. It doesn't mean to say that we've lost our salvation, because salvation is dependent upon my repentance of sin, and unforgiveness is a sin. But there's that danger in it, Archie Kendall, that if I do not forgive my brother, I offend. You spoke about it earlier. We grieve the Holy Spirit. We offend God's very nature of his grace and his forgiveness when I choose not to forgive. But this brings me nice and clearly onto the salvation story, you know, because the Bible says we've all sinned and come short of God's glory. In other words, we've all offended God the Father right from the beginning because of the stuff called sin. Sin means missing the mark, and I've missed the mark of God's goodness. All have sinned, it says in Romans 3:23, and fallen short of God's glory. But Jesus came to reconcile us to God and to make a way for us to be forgiven of our sins. What is the message of the gospel to you, Archie Kendall?
1: Well, the message of the gospel is having the knowledge that you only have heaven to look forward to if you've transferred the hope you had in your good works to what Jesus did for you on the cross. And so I am amazed ever increasingly how many people in the church, and they would call themselves Christian, actually think that they get to heaven by their good works. As you probably know, that President Donald Trump said if he gets the Nobel Prize, I believe that will get him to heaven. And I sent him a word. I don't think he's ever heard it. But I warned him. I said, you can win 1,000 Nobel Prizes and go to hell. Mm-hmm. And so the main thing with the gospel, God, the forgiveness is not the initial thing. It's knowing your only hope of going to heaven is you transfer all hope in your good works to what Jesus did for you on the cross.
0: Exactly right. The scripture says that our good works are like filthy rags in God's sight. In other words, the best I can be is not good enough. You know, here's the key for me anyway. I need to be good enough for God, to know God, because God is absolute. He's absolutely righteous and good. But that's impossible because I'm not good enough. I'm a sinner. But this is why Jesus came. See, because the Bible says God made him who had no sin. In other words, Jesus was as good as God. He was good enough for God because he is God in the flesh. But God made him to become sin for me on the cross so that in him and only in him can I become as good as God. You see, because God made him who had no sin to become sin for me so that in him I become the righteousness of God. Not Dudley's righteousness or Archie Kendall's righteousness, but God's righteousness in me, imputed into me by his grace and his mercy and his forgiveness. The scripture also tells us that if we confess our sins, he's faithful and just to forgive us and cleanse us from all unrighteousness. For me, it's not just the forgiveness that matters here. It's the cleansing. So what does that mean to you, Archie Kendall? How did you come to know the forgiveness of God in your life?
1: Well, I was 6 years old. And one Sunday morning, I said to my mother and father, I want to become a Christian. I want to be saved. And my father said, well, we don't need to wait till we get to church. We can pray right now. And I remember it as though it were yesterday. 6 years old, kneeling at my parents' bedside, asking God to forgive me of my sins. Now, at the age of six, I look back and think, what was my sin that I felt convicted of? And it was probably talking back to my parents and sassing them. And that convicted me. And I asked God to forgive me. And I felt so good after I confessed those sins to God. Well, that's the way I was converted at the age of six. Now, later in life, you find deeper levels of doing the same thing, but it's not to do with the conversion, but continued fellowship with the Father.
0: And that's what I love about this verse in 1 John chapter 1. It says, he's faithful faithful and just to forgive us. And I love that word faithful because that means consistent. It means God will always forgive me when I confess and repent my sins. And confession is the key here. If I admit to it, you know, it's tough for us to admit we're wrong, isn't it? And when I admit I'm wrong, when I've confessed my sin, he's faithful. He's consistent to forgive me, not just at the point of my conversion. Thank God he did that. But at any point in my life, because Archie Kendall, you're 90 years old, and I'm sure you will agree that there are days in your life that you still sin. I sin. But if I confess my sin, he's faithful and consistent to forgive me. Why? Because justice was done at Calvary.
1: Yes, 1 John 1:8 says, if we say we have no sin, we deceive ourselves and the truth is not in us. And I would also add that Jeremiah 17:9 is relevant for the most holy man or woman. When Jeremiah said, the heart is deceitful above all things and desperately wicked, who can know it? And so I don't think we ever outgrow Jeremiah 17:9.
0: Absolutely. Archie Kendall, has been absolutely wonderful chatting with you today on Insight, talking about the danger of unforgiveness, indeed the power of forgiveness. Thank you so much for joining us today on Insight. You've been listening to the Bible Chat Show Insight with me, Dudley Anderson, sharing today's show with Dr. Archie Kendall, and we've been talking about the danger of unforgiveness. Indeed, unforgiveness can be very dangerous, not only to our relationships or our minds, inflicting mental illness, but also it can affect our physical bodies. There is power in forgiveness, choosing to forgive, and forgiveness is indeed a choice. If we've said anything that makes sense to you, maybe you have some questions about unforgiveness, we would love to hear from you. You can email me, dudley@surereality.net. Once again, if you can relate to anything we've said in today's program, I would love to hear from you. It's dudley@surereality.net. Now, we wound up our show today talking about the great forgiveness of God of us. Jesus died upon the cross. And when he died upon the cross, it says in the scriptures that he prayed, Father, forgive them, for they know not what they do. You see, they crucified Jesus. They killed him. They beat him up. They offended him severely. And yet, before any of the Romans or the Jews actually apologized or repented of their misconduct, Jesus chose to forgive them. Now, here's the good news. Jesus has chosen to forgive you. Ephesians chapter 1, verse 7, I leave it with you today. It says, in him we have redemption through his blood, the forgiveness of sins, according to the riches of his grace. Email me, dudley@surereality.net. 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From me, Dudley Anderson, till next time, God bless you and keep your eyes on Jesus.
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I know it hasn't always been easy, and sometimes you felt like giving up. But in spite of everything that you had to go through, you survived.

Welcome to our Friday's broadcast of the Gospel Truth. Today is the end of a two-week teaching that I've been doing on how to become a water walker. I tell you, I've really enjoyed this. This is something that the Lord spoke to me probably 45 years ago. It's been a long time that I put out this book and this teaching, and yet I was just studying this in the last couple of weeks, and it just ministered to me so much I decided I'd share it with you again. I haven't taught on this on television for a long time. And today's our last day that I'm making these materials available. So we're asking for a donation of just whatever you can do for the larger book. And this would be the best thing for you to get, either that or the CD or the DVDs. But if you couldn't or wouldn't send anything for the book, we'll send you the little booklet, free and postpaid. And then we have CDs, DVDs. We have a USB that has the audio and the video on it. And then we also have this study guide. And this study guide is 255 pages. And it is designed so that you can teach a Bible study or disciple other people. And I tell you, it's a powerful, powerful tool. Again, today's our last day to make these materials available. So please go to the effort of calling and or going to our website and getting these. I've already covered so much material in this, there's no way I can go back and summarize everything. Let me just back up a couple of verses and read here. It says in Matthew chapter 14, verse 28, "And Peter answered him and said, Lord, if it be you, bid me come unto you on the water. And he said, Come. And when Peter was come down out of the ship, he walked on the water to go to Jesus." Man, I've taught on nearly every word in those verses. This is so powerful. If you've missed any of this, if this isn't ringing your bell is broken. Amen. This is powerful stuff. And then in verse 30, it says, "But when he saw the wind boisterous, he was afraid, and beginning to sink, he cried, Lord, save me." And yesterday, this is the verse that I was on and talk about. I've never seen anybody begin to sink in my whole life. You either sink or you don't. But he began to sink. We don't lose our faith and get fear all at one time. It comes gradually. And if you will recognize the signs, the warning signs, you can reverse this process before you drown. And in verse 31, it says, "And immediately Jesus stretched forth his hand and caught him and said unto him, O thou of little faith, wherefore didst thou doubt?" And yesterday I was really emphasizing that this reveals that he had nearly made it to Jesus, because it didn't say Jesus ran and rescued him. He just stretched out his hand. That means that Peter had nearly reached him. And it's when you have nearly reached your goal that you are your most vulnerable. Because when we are out in the middle of the sea and the wind and everything around us, and it looks like we're going to drown if a miracle doesn't happen, it's relatively easy to keep your attention on the Lord in a crisis situation. But in prosperity is when you are your most vulnerable, because you don't recognize your dependency, your need for God as much in a situation like that. And that's when so many people fail. And I talked about David, that's when he failed, when he had reached success. And that's when he entered into sin with Bathsheba and murdered her husband. So we've already talked about all of those things. Look at what Jesus said to Peter when he reached out his hand and grabbed him and lifted him up. He said, "O thou of little faith, wherefore didst thou doubt?" There are some things right here in this verse that I could literally spend weeks teaching on. And as a matter of fact, I think what I'm going to do is in next week's broadcast, I'm going to start building on this and go into a series that I've entitled Hardness of Heart. And that title is kind of a negative title. I had a good friend of mine, Bob Yandian, who got so blessed by that teaching that he decided he was going to teach it to all of the people in his church and on his mailing list. But he said he changed the title to The Power of an Established Heart, because he said that's a positive title and Hardness of Heart is a negative title. And so this may not be the best title that I put on this teaching, but that's just the way that God spoke it to me and revealed to me what a hardened heart will produce and what are the signs of it, how it comes, how you reverse it, and how you get a sensitive heart as a result. But anyway, right here, the Lord spoke to him and he said, "O thou of little faith, wherefore didst thou doubt?"
There's two things to see out of this that are really important. First of all, he only had little faith. Most people would think walking on the water is a big deal. And most people have this concept that you got to have big faith. When I go into this teaching on hardness of heart out of Matthew chapter 17, his disciples asked him, "Why couldn't we cast this demon out?" And he did not say, "It's because of your little faith." Now, that's what the NIV says. I'm not 100% opposed to the NIV. I'll use it sometimes, but I believe they totally missed it there. And that's in Matthew chapter 17, verse 20. The Lord said, "It's because of your unbelief, not your little faith." And the rest of that verse goes on to say, "Because if you have faith as a grain of mustard seed, you might say unto this sycamine tree, remove, and it'll be removed." And so the point wasn't that you need big faith. It's just that you need pure faith. You need to get rid of the unbelief. And then the NIV doesn't even have Matthew chapter 17, verse 21 in it. They just took that out of the Bible, right along with Mark chapter 11, verse 26. They took that out of the Bible. I can show you six places that they just chose not to put those verses in. Again, I'm not a King James only guy, but I am saying I believe that the King James is accurate in these situations. So my point is, he said, "Oh, you of little faith." You don't have to have huge faith. What you need is a pure faith, a faith that isn't counterbalanced, weighted down by unbelief. You know, if you could imagine that I had a helium balloon here, and if I was to release this helium balloon, it would just start floating up. But if I put weights on it, and if I attached weights to that balloon, even though it had the potential of rising, it wouldn't rise because it was held down by these weights. That's the way that like faith is. Faith, it doesn't take a big faith, but if it isn't weighted down with unbelief. Unbelief is like a weight that keeps your faith from rising and working. And see right here, the Lord said he only had little faith. Jesus is the author and the finisher of our faith, and his evaluation of Peter's faith is accurate. So Peter only had a little faith. He didn't have this huge amount of faith, but he had a little faith. And as long as he was looking at Jesus, as long as he didn't consider the wind and the waves and anything like that, his faith allowed him to walk on top of the water. That is not a symbolism. It physically happened. But when he took his eyes off of Jesus, the author and the finisher of his faith, that's where doubt came. You know, the scripture says in Romans chapter 10, verse 17, "So then faith comes by hearing, and hearing by the Word of God." So the Word of God is where we get his faith from. Where does doubt come from? Doubt comes from when you take your eyes off of Jesus, and you don't have to be into pornography. You don't have to be into R-rated, X-rated stuff. You don't have to be murdering and killing. You don't have to be doing something bad. Just take your attention off of Jesus and become preoccupied with the natural things of this world, and that's where doubt comes from. Peter's doubt didn't come from him reading a Playboy magazine. It didn't come from him plotting something bad. It came from him seeing the wind and the waves. There wasn't sin in the wind and the waves. Those are just natural things. What it did, it made him take his eyes off of the supernatural and relating to the supernatural, and it made him relate to just the natural world around him. So here's a lesson for us, and when I get into this teaching on hardness of heart, this will be one of the main points that I'm making, is that your heart becomes hardened, which the dictionary defines hardened as cold, insensitive, unfeeling, or unyielding. It becomes hardened towards God by the things that you consider. The word consider means to focus on, study, examine, ponder, deliberate upon. You could say meditate would be a scriptural. It's talking about your focus. Your focus doesn't have to be on demonic stuff. Just let it be on natural things. And whatever you focus on is what's going to dominate your heart. If you are a person who's not living in sin, but you are carnal, you are just totally controlled by the natural things around you. You go only by what you can do, by what the human world can do, the banker can do, the doctor can do, but you don't trust God for anything supernatural. You're what the Bible calls carnal. And that will cause doubt.
In the same way that faith comes by hearing the Word of God, doubt comes by just being locked in to this natural world. And herein is a problem, because we have to some degree pay attention to this natural world. You know, if I asked you to drive me to the airport, I don't want you to drive me by faith. I don't want you to have your eyes closed and just feel, here's where God wants me to go. No, you need to have your eyes open. You need to be relating to this natural world to a degree to be able to drive and reach your destination, to do your job. We have to function in this natural world, but we can't be limited to only this natural world. And this is where most people are missing it. Most people are just completely controlled. If it isn't physical, if you can't put it into a test tube, the average person can't believe that it exists. They don't believe that anything exists beyond what you can see, taste, hear, smell, and feel. And this is one of the reasons that I just love the Bible so much. Because Jesus said in John chapter 6, verse 63, it's the Spirit that quickens. The flesh profiteth nothing. The words that I speak unto you, they are spirit and they are life. God's Word is spirit. It will tell us what's happening in the natural, but it'll show us why it happened in the natural. It'll show us what was going on behind the scenes. For instance, you know, in Daniel chapter 10 is where he prayed a prayer, and it took 21 days for the messenger from God to come and answer his prayer. And from just a natural standpoint, if you only read Daniel chapter 10 from Daniel's perspective, then you would have wondered, why didn't God answer his prayer earlier? What was going on? But when the messenger came, the messenger told him that from the very moment that Daniel prayed a prayer, God gave a command. This supernatural messenger, an angel from God, came to answer his prayer. But he said in Daniel chapter 10, he says there was a demonic power, the prince of Persia, that withstood him for 21 days. See, this is why I love the Word of God, because instead of just saying Daniel prayed a prayer and 21 days later he got an answer, it tells us what was going on behind the scenes in the spiritual realm. Like when David was fighting a battle, one time the Lord told him to just confront the enemy, to charge them head on, and he did, and he won. But then the enemy regrouped and came back, and this time the Lord, it says that the Lord spoke to him, and he says, you go make a circuit, you make a compass, and you come around behind them, and when you hear the wind moving in the mulberry trees, at that time you attack. Now see, that changes everything. It wasn't just a great idea that he had. It was a word from God, and this little breeze that came through, it was ordered by God. You know, I'm a history fan. Jamie and I just recently went to a number of Civil War battlefields. We enjoy looking at history and stuff. And I remember I got the biography of Robert E. Lee, the guy who was the general of the Confederate forces in the Civil War in the United States. And I read it, and it was really interesting to me, but I was frustrated because things would happen. Like in the very beginning of the Civil War, did you know that Robert E. Lee had the Union defeated, and he could have trapped them, and the Civil War could have ended with the South winning in the very first year of the conflict. But all of a sudden, his orders were just avoided, and the generals let the Union forces flee and go to the sea and get on boats and go back north. The war could have ended right there. There was another time that they had a attack plan, and it was a great plan. Robert E. Lee was the best general in the entire Civil War, and he was on the South side, and he was an awesome general. Matter of fact, Lincoln even offered him to take command of the Union forces, but he refused to do it, and instead he went with the South. But anyway, he had a great battle plan, and did you know what stopped it from working? One of the generals had the battle plan wrapped around three cigars, and it fell out of his pocket, and they found those cigars and the battle plan, and because of it, they were able to thwart Robert E. Lee. And there was time after time after time things like this happened. And it was interesting, but I just wanted it to be like the Bible. I would have liked to have known, how did those battle plans fall out of this guy's pocket?
How is it that these generals didn't follow through with Lee's commands to pursue the Union Army? I can guarantee if it was written like the Bible, you would have known. I think that there were supernatural things happening behind the scenes. I remember Israel during the Six-Day War. I heard one of the generals of Israel talking about that they would see the Egyptian jets fly and come to attack them, and it would fly into a cloud, and they'd never fly out. It just disappeared. It was supernatural. This recent war against Iran, where Israel was fighting and then the United States bombed them, I can guarantee you the preciseness of that, it wasn't all just technical. They had people on the ground. The way they infiltrated the things that happened, there's spiritual things going on. Anyway, the reason I'm saying all of this is to say that, see, there's a lot of people that just don't believe that jets could fly into a cloud and never come out. They don't believe that things could supernaturally happen, that God could do things. They are what the Bible calls carnal, and people like that, that are always looking for only a physical explanation for every single thing that happens, your heart will be hardened towards the supernatural power of God, and you will not be able to walk on water. You will not be able to do this. And this is descriptive of where the average Christian today lives. They aren't looking at the supernatural. They aren't looking at the spiritual. They're looking at everything from just a physical, natural standpoint, trying to explain it. You know, we just got through at the Healing Is Here conference, and we saw miracles. We saw people take off braces. We saw people come out of wheelchairs. We saw people move that couldn't move things. We saw all kinds of things happen. And I can guarantee you that there are people that don't believe that God heals today. And if they would have been in those services, I'm sure there probably were some, and they saw all of these miracles happen, they would come up with some explanation. Well, that person really wasn't as bad. I bet you they could have got up and walked on their own. I bet you they probably could have moved there. They would come up with some explanation. You know, when Jesus raised Lazarus from the dead, there was people that saw this great miracle. He had been dead for 4 days, and he came out, and the Bible says he was wrapped hand, head, and foot in the grave clothes. Do you know the way they wrapped you in grave clothes? That means he couldn't walk. They didn't wrap their legs separately. They wrapped them together. And yet he came out of the tomb. It appears to me that he was just translated. He was somehow or another moved out of the tomb, and they had to loose him and let him go. It was not only a miracle that he was raised from the dead, but it was a miracle that he was transported and all of these things. And yet there's people that saw that and immediately went to the scribes and Pharisees and took counsel how they could kill not only Jesus, but Lazarus. I'm telling you that a hardened heart is something that just makes you spiritually retarded, spiritually dull to where you cannot understand the things of God. And how does that happen? Well, of course, sin can harden your heart. Hebrews chapter 3 says that. But did you know your heart can become hardened without being in extreme sin, just dominated by the natural, just like Peter right here, taking your eyes off of Jesus and looking at the wind and the waves. That'll harden your heart towards God. And that's one of the lessons that you learn through this. He didn't have huge faith. He had only a little faith, but because there was nothing holding it down, his faith was able to rise and he was able to walk on the water. But when he looked at just natural things and he began to relate back to just doing things in the natural, then unbelief came. And that unbelief weighted him down and kept his faith from rising above that. Man, that is powerful. What I've said right here is really powerful. And starting next week, I'm going to go into more explanation. And I've got an entire series talking about hardness of heart, what it is, what causes it, and how you can reverse the process. You can actually become the opposite of hardened towards God. You can become hardened towards the devil, cold, insensitive, unfeeling, and unyielding towards the devil. You can get to a place where you don't know how to doubt. I know some people can't relate to that, but it can be done. The same part of you that becomes hardened towards God can become hardened towards the devil. I've had people come up to me before and they say, "You said that the Lord told you something." I've never heard the Lord speak, and I'm not sure that you can hear the Lord speak, and the devil told me this, and the devil said this.
And these people who will sit there and criticize me because I say I'm hearing the Lord, they can't hear the Lord, but they can hear the devil just fine. Did you know the same part of you that hears the devil speak is the same part of you that hears the Lord speak? It just depends on which way you've got your attention focused. You can reverse this process. And so in verse 32, the end of this teaching, it says, "And when they were come into the ship, the wind ceased. Then they that were in the ship came and worshiped him, saying, Of a truth, thou art the Son of God." Did you know that same day, or just the day before, they had seen the 5,000 fed with only 5 loaves and 2 fish, and it didn't say that they came and said, "You are of a truth the Son of God," and they didn't worship him. But when they saw him walking on top of the water, this impacted them, and they came and worshiped him. And if you read this same account in John's gospel, it says that when Jesus and Peter entered back into the boat, immediately they were translated to the other side where God told them to go in the first place. You know, that's amazing to me. There were 3 gospel writers who reported this, but only Matthew recorded Peter walking on the waters. The other reported Jesus walking on the water and stilling the storm, but only Matthew recorded Peter walking on the water. That's amazing to me. And John is the only one who reported that Jesus, the disciples, and the ship were translated to the other side. That is just amazing to me. And you know, this is one of the benefits of studying the Gospels simultaneously or chronologically instead of just going through Matthew and then back through Mark and then through Luke and then through John. When you put everything in its chronological order, you get an understanding of things that you don't get if you just read one account and depend upon your memory to remember what you read in one of the other Gospels at a previous time. So I now have a new program called Through the Bible with Andrew Womack, and this is one of the things we're going to do is study all the way through the Gospels in chronological order, and I tell you, that's going to be valuable to people. Hello, this is Andrew Womack, and if you've enjoyed our program there on YouTube, I encourage you to like, share, and subscribe to our YouTube channel. Share this with other people because, man, these truths will set people free. So check it out. Like, share, and subscribe to our YouTube channel.

Courage is the first of human qualities because it is the quality which guarantees the others. We give up leisure in order that we may have leisure, just as we go to war in order that we may have peace. Learning is not child's play. We cannot learn without pain. Suffering becomes beautiful when anyone bears great calamities with cheerfulness, not through insensibility, but through greatness of mind. It is during our darkest moments that we must focus to see the light. Moral excellence comes about as a result of habit. We become just by doing just acts, temperate by doing temperate acts, brave by doing brave acts. Man is a goal-seeking animal. His life only has meaning if he is reaching out and striving for his goals. First, have a definite, clear, practical idea, a goal, an objective. Second, have the necessary means to achieve your ends, wisdom, money, materials, and methods. Third, adjust all your means to that end. Excellence is never an accident. It is always the result of high intention, sincere effort, and intelligent execution. It represents the wise choice of many alternatives. Choice, not chance, determines your destiny. A friend to all is a friend to none. It is well to be up before daybreak, for such habits contribute to health, wealth, and wisdom. Anybody can become angry, that is easy. But to be angry with the right person, and to the right degree, and at the right time, and for the right purpose, and in the right way, that is not within everybody's power, and is not easy. It is the mark of an educated mind to be able to entertain a thought without accepting it. If one way be better than another, you may be sure it is nature's way. Wicked men obey from fear, good men from love.

Insight is a half-hour chat show getting into the Word of God and getting the Word of God into us. On the next Insight, I'll be speaking with Pastor Peter Jenkins about the real meaning of salvation. Even if I live a near-perfect life but fail in just one area, I miss the mark of God's goodness and fall prey to sin. But God loved the world so much that He gave His only Son, Jesus. Whoever believes in Him should not perish but have eternal life. Join Peter Jenkins and me, Dudley Anderson, right here on Insight.

I know it hasn't always been easy, and sometimes you felt like giving up. But in spite of everything that you had to go through, you survived.

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Dry your eyes and watch this sunrise. 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I'm not just living a fantasy. I trust the potter that handled me. He makes a

0: Welcome to Insight. My name's Dudley Anderson. So good to be with you. And a very special hello to you indeed. Welcome to Insight. Insight is a half an hour Bible chat show, chatting about the Word of God, chatting about a topic or text from Scripture. It's my pleasure today to invite Dr. Archie Kendall to join us on Insight. And we're going to be talking about the danger of unforgiveness. Forgiveness is a very powerful virtue. Forgiveness does not execute revenge, but it does free the one who's been offended. Therefore, there is a grave danger in harboring unforgiveness in your heart. Unforgiveness grieves the Holy Spirit.
1: If we want the anointing, then we must not grieve the Holy Spirit. And the quick way to grieve the Spirit is to hold a grudge, and the devil is just waiting for the chance to see that there's unforgiveness there, and he will exploit it. And this is what grieves the Spirit, cuts off hearing his voice. So it's very, very important that we realize this aspect of the person of the Holy Spirit. He gets his feelings hurt easily.
0: Well, it's really my pleasure today to have with me on Insight, Dr. R.T. Kendall. Thank you so much for joining us, Dr. Kendall.
1: Pleasure. Thank you for having me.
0: Wonderful. You're a renowned theologian, author, and speaker. Dr. Kendall, you've been running a ministry for many, many years. Senior minister at Westminster Chapel in London from 77 to 2002, among other things. Tell us a little bit about your work.
1: Well, we retired in 2002 after 25 years there, as you know. I guess you'd call me itinerant. I write books. And I take invitations to preach. I'm now 90 and still get invited. I just got back yesterday from Miami, a week ago from London. In a couple of weeks, I go to Doha, Qatar. I go to Hong Kong for Easter. And so I am very blessed that at my age, people still want me.
0: Wow, that's amazing.
1: Yeah, it is amazing, and I'm just grateful to God because I don't deserve this, and I'm not trying to sound humble, but I'm just telling you the truth.
0: Yeah.
1: I don't deserve this. Thankfully, people still want to use me.
0: That's good news. Well, I'm a third of your age. I don't think I could travel as much as that. That's amazing. Well, Dr. Kendall, we're going to be talking about forgiveness today. Well, more specifically, unforgiveness, talking about the danger of unforgiveness. So unforgiveness can be a very dangerous thing, R.T. Unforgiveness can cause physiological harm, I believe, like heart disease. Chronic negative emotions like bitterness and unforgiveness can increase stress hormones and high blood pressure, resulting in heart disease, other mental disorders like depression and anxiety, among other things. Unforgiveness can be very dangerous. But more than that, unforgiveness creates an advantage for the devil, for Satan. And this is what it says in 2 Corinthians chapter 2, and I'm reading from verse 10. Now, whom you forgive anything, I also forgive. Of course, this is Paul writing by the inspiration of God's Holy Spirit. And he goes on to say, for indeed, I have forgiven anything, I have forgiven that one for the sake of the presence of Christ. Verse 11, lest Satan should take advantage of us, for we are not ignorant of his devices. And then in Ephesians chapter 4, verse 27, it says, give no opportunity to the devil. Archie, I believe that unforgiveness gives an opportunity to the devil in our lives. Unforgiveness doesn't just hurt, it doesn't hurt the person that you're holding unforgiveness for, the person who's caused the offense. Unforgiveness hurts the person holding the unforgiveness. Wouldn't you agree?
1: Yes, well, the verse you quote, I was ready to quote to you. And Satan is looking for a chance to exploit us. And whenever there is a grudge, it's exactly what he wants. And it's an open door. It's an invitation for the devil to walk right in. So that verse is very, very important.
0: It is indeed. And how does unforgiveness give opportunity to Satan? You know, I've just said that it can affect our physical life as well. It affects our minds. It can affect our bodies. But how else can unforgiveness give opportunity to Satan?
1: I'll tell you a little story that I think you will like this. I was in Korea several months ago, and after I preached, I think it was just little talk on the Holy Spirit, a lady came up to me. I guess she's in her 30s, and she said, I work with AI, artificial intelligence. Mm-hmm. And she said, could I ask you a question? I said, sure. She said, can AI imitate the voice of the Holy Spirit? Mm-hmm. And I replied, I grieve the Holy Spirit when I show any grudge. And so I hear the voice of the Holy Spirit in proportion to how little I have grieved the Holy Spirit. Mm-hmm. And she said, oh, my goodness. She said, AI cannot do that. Mm-hmm. And I thought that was very, very interesting, that there's something AI cannot do, because we're living in a day when everybody is using AI. I mean, preachers get their sermons that way.
0: I know.
1: And I would be, frankly, I don't mean to sound pious, but I'd be afraid. I would honestly be afraid to get a sermon from AI. But anyway, I just thought I would tell you that, because it all is connected, because if we want the anointing, and that's frankly all I live for, if we want the anointing, then we must not grieve the Holy Spirit. Mm-hmm. And the quick way to grieve the Spirit is to hold a grudge, and the devil is just waiting for the chance to see that there's unforgiveness there, and he will exploit it. I guarantee he will exploit it, and this is what grieves the Spirit, cuts off hearing his voice.
0: Mm-hmm. And grieving the Holy Spirit is a dreadful thing, you know. I'm married. I know you've been married, and the last thing I want to do is grieve my wife.
1: By the way, how long have you been married?
0: Probably not as long as you. I've been married 43 years.
1: Well, 67 years for Louise and me.
0: That's incredible. Very well done. But, you know, I'm sure you'll agree that, you know, as a married man, you don't want to grieve your wife. You don't want to make her unhappy. You want a happy marriage. You want a happy relationship at the end of the day. And as you've rightly said, when I sin, and indeed when I hold unforgiveness, I grieve the Holy Spirit. Why do you think it's a grief to the Spirit? Why does God get grieved when I hold unforgiveness?
1: Well, it was something the Apostle Paul knew when he said it in Ephesians 4:30, grieve not the Holy Spirit of God, with whom you were sealed for the day of redemption. This is a Greek word that can mean get your feelings hurt. Mm-hmm. People say, oh, you cannot hurt the feelings of the Holy Spirit. Yes, you can, says Paul. And what grieves him is when we lose our temper, hold a grudge, unforgiveness, point the finger, speaking evil of people, and the Holy Spirit doesn't like that. And so it's very, very important that we realize this aspect of the person of the Holy Spirit. He's a very sensitive person, and he gets his feelings hurt easily.
0: Exactly right. You know, the Bible says God is love. He's the actual personification of this great emotion called love. God is love. And if God is love, I believe he has a very tender heart. We read the Old Testament and we think that God is, you know, vicious and malicious, and he brings cursing and condemnation on people. But that was just because of the result of sin. Wouldn't you agree? You know, many people say to me, why does God allow disaster? Why does God allow disease and famine? Well, I believe, Archie Kendall, I believe the only thing God had ever allowed was our choice to choose him or not. And because mankind chose to reject God's perfect will, all of this corruption came into the world. And as a result, it grieved God. And so because God is love, he wants our love. And so when I'm holding unforgiveness or bitterness in my heart, I'm grieving the very nature of love. But, you know, I just said earlier that unforgiveness also physically hurts us as individuals. if I may just share a short story with you. Many years ago, I was in a church in Johannesburg, South Africa, where I grew up, and I was offended by a lady in the church. She said and did a few things that really got up my nose, really offended me, and I was angry at her, and I held onto that offense, and I held onto that unforgiveness for many, many years, and it affected me. I'd wake up in the morning, and I describe it like a pendulum in my heart. One minute it's up, then it's down, then it's up, then it's down. I feel good, then I feel bad, and I feel good, and then I feel bad, because I'm holding this grudge in my heart and this unforgiveness in my heart. And many years after the offense, I decided to deal with this, and I sought the Lord, and I said, God, help me to forgive her. Now, here's the thing. She never apologized. She never came to me and apologized or repented of her offense. And yet the Lord prompted me to nevertheless forgive her. And my process of forgiveness, by the grace of God, was to confess it. And I started out by simply waking up in the morning and confessing, oh, I forgive her. I did it rather begrudgingly, but I'd say, Lord, I forgive her, I forgive her. And you know what, RT? A few days later, I woke up one morning and I suddenly realized that that bitterness was gone. And my forgiveness had moved from my lips to my heart, and I completely forgave her. You know, and what comes to mind when I share that story is that she didn't apologize, and yet I chose to forgive her. It's like Jesus on the cross, wouldn't you say? When Jesus was on the cross, he said, Father, forgive them, for they know not what they do. That was before anybody in that crowd, Roman or Jew, apologized or repented of crucifying him. He forgave them. So the big question I have for you today is, is forgiveness dependent upon apology or repentance?
1: God knows what you're thinking. And the important thing is we don't grieve God and grieve the Holy Spirit. And sometimes you do have to apologize. And sometimes it's better that you don't, because you could do it in a way of being manipulative. I would say my pastoral experience, and I've been preaching for over 70 years, 9 out of 10 people that we have to forgive don't think they've done anything wrong. Mm-hmm. You could put them under a lie detector, and they haven't done anything wrong. The people that I had to forgive in England years ago, when I was still in London, they didn't think they did anything wrong at all. And that's what hurts. Mm-hmm. And what hurts is that the people that have hurt us don't know they've hurt us. Mm. And so, therefore, you don't want to go up and say to them, I forgive you, mm. because they're going to say, for what? And you just start a fight. It's something that's got to happen in your heart, and they don't know what you're thinking, but God knows.
0: Absolutely. And as I just gave the example of Jesus on the cross, he forgave them before they had apologized. Nobody in the crowd apologized for hanging him on a cross. They didn't repent. And yet he said, I forgive you. You know, there's this power in that. And it's so my forgiveness of another person isn't dependent upon whether they come to me groveling and apologizing. My forgiveness is a choice that I make. And forgiveness is a choice that I make.
1: Exactly.
0: To simply.
1: Yeah, you don't wait for God to knock you down.
0: Yeah.
1: Come on. It is a choice. You're right.
0: It is a choice. And it's a simple decision that we make. And again, irrespective of the offense, irrespective of the person who's committed the offense, prayerfully and hopefully that person will apologize. You know, if I've offended somebody, and I have done it many times, I'm sure you have in your life, and I've offended people, the sad reality is I offend people without knowing I've done it. And I've offended somebody, but when I realize I've offended them, I will apologize, because for me, apology has the same effect as forgiveness, because when I apologize, I release that offense from my own lips, and I release that offense from my heart. And thankfully, if the person forgives me, it's a double blessing.
1: Well, I would put this caution. I only apologize if I know that's what they want. They may not want it.
0: Okay.
1: And if you do it and they don't want it, and they don't even think they've done anything wrong, you'll stir up a hornet's nest unwittingly. And so the main thing is that you Forgive them because they want you to. That's different.
0: Yeah, absolutely. Well, it's an amazing emotion and an amazing practical format of life to forgive. Artie, we've been chatting for a little while. We're going to take a little break and get back after this.
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0: You're listening to Insight with me, Dudley Anderson, sharing the program today with Dr. Artie Kendall. And we're talking about the danger of unforgiveness. If you have any questions, perhaps you can relate to something we've said in the program so far. I would love to hear from you. Email me, dudley@surereality.net. Any questions? Maybe you need some prayer. I would love to hear from you. It's dudley@surereality.net. Well, today, talking with Dr. Artie Kendall about the danger of unforgiveness. Unforgiveness is indeed very dangerous. Unforgiveness not only hurts our soul and mind, inflicting mental illnesses like anxiety, depression, and fear, but it can also hurt our bodies by placing stress upon the heart. Archie Kendall has made it very clear that if we harbor unforgiveness in our hearts, we offend God's Holy Spirit. God forbid. Conversely, we've discussed how powerful forgiveness can be. Forgiveness releases anxiety, anger, and frustration. Forgiveness ushers in peace and healing. Healing not only of our relationships, but healing of the offended heart, mind, and body. We used some examples of how forgiveness is a choice, often simply beginning with a confession of forgiveness for an offense. We've also seen in our chat so far that forgiveness is not necessarily dependent upon apology. For example, Jesus forgave those who crucified him before they repented. I continue chatting with Dr. Artie Kendall today on Insight about the danger of unforgiveness. Artie Kendall, thank you so much for joining us today on Insight, talking about the danger of unforgiveness. You know, Artie, another testimony, or rather another scripture that comes to mind was a parable that Jesus shared about the unforgiving servant. And he shared this parable. This is in Matthew chapter 18. And he says there was a master once that had several servants that owed him money. And he chose to forgive them of their debts. And one particular servant owed a lot to his master. And his master said, "I forgive you." And he wiped the debt clean. What a wonderful privilege that was. Sadly, in the story that Jesus says, this servant then goes out and finds a fellow servant who owes him a lesser debt, and he doesn't forgive his fellow servant. In fact, he throws him in prison for that debt. And what the king says to the servant is that because you have done this, I will then throw you into prison. Jesus said in Matthew chapter 18, verse 35, "So also my heavenly Father will do to every one of you if you do not forgive your brother from your heart." This is scary stuff. Unforgiveness is a scary thing. Elsewhere, Jesus said in Mark chapter 11, verse 26, "But if you do not forgive, neither will your Father in heaven forgive you your trespasses." There is a danger here in unforgiveness, isn't there?
1: Well, let's be clear that we know what that means, though. Some think it means you will go to hell and not to heaven if you don't forgive. In the Lord's Prayer, you know, there's the petition, "Forgive us our trespasses as we forgive those who trespass against us." And then at the end of the Lord's Prayer, Jesus gave a commentary and says, if you don't forgive men their trespasses, your Heavenly Father won't forgive you yours. Well, some think that this means whether you go to heaven or hell is contingent on whether you forgive. That is not the purpose of the Lord's Prayer or in the parable that you cited. It has to do with our fellowship with the Father and a Christian coming into his or her inheritance. Now, I'm opening up a vista that you may not be familiar with or may not agree with, but I felt compelled to let you know that it's my view that this forgiveness has nothing to do with your salvation, but has to do with your relationship with God and having fellowship with him and enjoying your inheritance.
0: Exactly right. But Jesus made it very clear that forgiveness is the nature of God, God the Father. And he said, like what he said, I just quoted it, if we don't forgive our brother, the Lord will not forgive us. He said it. Jesus said that. It doesn't mean to say that we've lost our salvation, because salvation is dependent upon my repentance of sin, and unforgiveness is a sin. But there's that danger in it, Archie Kendall, that if I do not forgive my brother, I offend. You spoke about it earlier. We grieve the Holy Spirit. We offend God's very nature of his grace and his forgiveness when I choose not to forgive. But this brings me nice and clearly onto the salvation story, you know, because the Bible says we've all sinned and come short of God's glory. In other words, we've all offended God the Father right from the beginning because of the stuff called sin. Sin means missing the mark, and I've missed the mark of God's goodness. All have sinned, it says in Romans 3:23, and fallen short of God's glory. But Jesus came to reconcile us to God and to make a way for us to be forgiven of our sins. What is the message of the gospel to you, Archie Kendall?
1: Well, the message of the gospel is having the knowledge that you only have heaven to look forward to if you've transferred the hope you had in your good works to what Jesus did for you on the cross. And so I am amazed ever increasingly how many people in the church, and they would call themselves Christian, actually think that they get to heaven by their good works. As you probably know, that President Donald Trump said if he gets the Nobel Prize, I believe that will get him to heaven. I sent him a word. I don't think he's ever heard it, but I warned him. I said, you can win 1,000 Nobel Prizes and go to hell. Mm-hmm. So the main thing with the gospel, God, the forgiveness is not the initial thing. It's knowing your only hope of going to heaven is you transfer all hope in your good works to what Jesus did for you on the cross.
0: Exactly right. The scripture says that our good works are like filthy rags in God's sight. In other words, the best I can be is not good enough. You know, here's the key for me anyway. I need to be good enough for God, to know God, because God is absolute. He's absolutely righteous and good. But that's impossible because I'm not good enough. I'm a sinner. But this is why Jesus came. Because the Bible says God made him who had no sin. In other words, Jesus was as good as God. He was good enough for God because he is God in the flesh. But God made him to become sin for me on the cross so that in him and only in him can I become as good as God. You see, because God made him who had no sin to become sin for me so that in him I become the righteousness of God. Not Dudley's righteousness or Archie Kendall's righteousness, but God's righteousness in me, imputed into me by his grace and his mercy and his forgiveness. The scripture also tells us that if we confess our sins, he is faithful and just to forgive us and cleanse us from all unrighteousness. For me, it's not just the forgiveness that matters here. It's the cleansing. So what does that mean to you, Archie Kendall? How did you come to know the forgiveness of God in your life?
1: Well, I was 6 years old, and one Sunday morning, I said to my mother and father, I want to become a Christian. I want to be saved. And my father said, well, we don't need to wait till we get to church. We can pray right now. And I remember it as though it were yesterday. 6 years old, kneeling at my parents' bedside, asking God to forgive me of my sins. Now, at the age of six, I look back and think, what was my sin that I felt convicted of? And it was probably talking back to my parents and sassing them. And that convicted me. And I asked God to forgive me. And I felt so good after I confessed those sins to God. Well, that's the way I was converted at the age of six. Now, later in life, you find deeper levels of doing the same thing, but it's not to do with the conversion, but continued fellowship with the Father.
0: And that's what I love about this verse in 1 John chapter 1. It says, he's faithful faithful and just to forgive us. And I love that word faithful because that means consistent. It means God will always forgive me when I confess and repent my sins. And confession is the key here. If I admit to it, you know, it's tough for us to admit we're wrong, isn't it? And when I admit I'm wrong, when I've confessed my sin, he's faithful. He's consistent to forgive me, not just at the point of my conversion. Thank God he did that. But at any point in my life, because Arthur Kendall, you're 90 years old, and I'm sure you will agree that there are days in your life that you still sin. I sin. But if I confess my sin, he's faithful and consistent to forgive me. Why? Because justice was done at Calvary.
1: Yes, 1 John 1:8 says, if we say we have no sin, we deceive ourselves and the truth is not in us. And I would also add that Jeremiah 17:9 is relevant for the most holy man or woman. When Jeremiah said, the heart is deceitful above all things and desperately wicked, who can know it? And so I don't think we ever outgrow Jeremiah 17:9.
0: Absolutely. Arthur Kendall, has been absolutely wonderful chatting with you today on Insights, talking about the danger of unforgiveness, indeed the power of forgiveness. Thank you so much for joining us today on Insights. You've been listening to the Bible Chat Show Insight with me, Dudley Anderson, sharing today's show with Dr. Arthur Kendall. And we've been talking about the danger of unforgiveness. Indeed, unforgiveness can be very dangerous, not only to our relationships or our minds, inflicting mental illness, but also it can affect our physical bodies. There is power in forgiveness, choosing to forgive, and forgiveness is indeed a choice. If we've said anything that makes sense to you, maybe you have some questions about unforgiveness, we would love to hear from you. You can email me, dudley@surereality.net. Once again, if you can relate to anything we've said in today's program, I would love to hear from you. It's dudley@surereality.net. Now, we wound up our show today talking about the great forgiveness of God of us. Jesus died upon the cross. And when he died upon the cross, it says in the scriptures that he prayed, Father, forgive them, for they know not what they do. You see, they crucified Jesus. They killed him. They beat him up. They offended him severely. And yet, before any of the Romans or the Jews actually apologized or repented of their misconduct, Jesus chose to forgive them. Now, here's the good news. Jesus has chosen to forgive you. Ephesians chapter 1, verse 7, I leave it with you today. It says, in him we have redemption through his blood, the forgiveness of sins, according to the riches of his grace. Email me, dudley@surereality.net. 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
3: 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I tell you, I've really enjoyed this. This is something that the Lord spoke to me probably 45 years ago. It's been a long time that I put out this book and this teaching. And yet I was just studying this in the last couple of weeks and it just ministered to me so much I decided I'd share it with you again. I haven't taught on this on television for a long time. And today's our last day that I'm making these materials available. So we're asking for a donation of just whatever you can do for the larger book. And this would be the best thing for you to get, either that or the CD or the DVDs. But if you couldn't or wouldn't send anything for the book, we'll send you the little booklet, free and postpaid. And then we have CDs, DVDs. We have a USB that has the audio and the video on it. And then we also have this study guide. And this study guide is 255 pages, and it is designed so that you can teach a Bible study or disciple other people. And I tell you, it's a powerful, powerful tool. Again, today's our last day to make these materials available. So please go to the effort of calling and are going to our website and getting these. I've already covered so much material in this, there's no way I can go back and summarize everything. Let me just back up a couple of verses and read here. It says in Matthew chapter 14, verse 28, "And Peter answered him and said, Lord, if it be you, bid me come unto you on the water. And he said, Come. And when Peter was come down out of the ship, he walked on the water to go to Jesus." Man, I've taught on nearly every word in those verses. This is so powerful. If you've missed any of this, if this isn't ringing your bell is broken. Amen. This is powerful stuff. And then in verse 30, it says, "But when he saw the wind boisterous, he was afraid, and beginning to sink, he cried, Lord, save me." And yesterday, this is the verse that I was on and talk about. I've never seen anybody begin to sink in my whole life. You either sink or you don't. But he began to sink. We don't lose our faith and get fear all at one time. It comes gradually. And if you will recognize the signs, the warning signs, you can reverse this process before you drown. And in verse 31, it says, "And immediately Jesus stretched forth his hand and caught him and said unto him, O thou of little faith, wherefore didst thou doubt?" And yesterday I was really emphasizing that this reveals that he had nearly made it to Jesus, because it didn't say Jesus ran and rescued him. He just stretched out his hand. That means that Peter had nearly reached him. And it's when you have nearly reached your goal that you are your most vulnerable. Because when we were out in the middle of the sea and the wind and everything around us, and it looks like we're going to drown if a miracle doesn't happen, it's relatively easy to keep your attention on the Lord in a crisis situation. But in prosperity is when you are your most vulnerable, because you don't recognize your dependency, your need for God as much in a situation like that. And that's when so many people fail. And I talked about David, that's when he failed, when he had reached success. And that's when he entered into sin with Bathsheba and murdered her husband. So we've already talked about all of those things. Look at what Jesus said to Peter when he reached out his hand and grabbed him and lifted him up. He said, "O thou of little faith, wherefore didst thou doubt?" There are some things right here in this verse that I could literally spend weeks teaching on. And as a matter of fact, I think what I'm going to do is in next week's broadcast, I'm going to start building on this and go into a series that I've entitled Hardness of Heart. And that title is kind of a negative title. I had a good friend of mine, Bob Yandian, who got so blessed by that teaching that he decided he was going to teach it to all of the people in his church and on his mailing list. But he said he changed the title to The Power of an Established Heart, because he said that's a positive title and Hardness of Heart is a negative title. And so this may not be the best title that I put on this teaching, but that's just the way that God spoke it to me and revealed to me what a hardened heart will produce and what are the signs of it, how it comes, how you reverse it, and how you get a sensitive heart as a result. But anyway, right here, the Lord spoke to him and he said, "O thou of little faith, wherefore didst thou doubt?" There's two things to see out of this that are really important. First of all, he only had little faith. Most people would think walking on the water is a big deal. And most people have this concept that you got to have big faith. When I go into this teaching on hardness of heart out of Matthew chapter 17, his disciples asked him, "Why couldn't we cast this demon out?" And he did not say, "It's because of your little faith." Now, that's what the NIV says. I'm not 100% opposed to the NIV. I'll use it sometimes, but I believe they totally missed it there. And that's in Matthew chapter 17, verse 20. The Lord said, "It's because of your unbelief, not your little faith." And the rest of that verse goes on to say, "Because if you have faith as a grain of mustard seed, you might say unto this sycamine tree, remove, and it'll be removed." And so the point wasn't that you need big faith. It's just that you need pure faith. You need to get rid of the unbelief. And then the NIV doesn't even have Matthew chapter 17, verse 21 in it. They just took that out of the Bible, right along with Mark chapter 11, verse 26. They took that out of the Bible. I can show you six places that they just chose not to put those verses in. Again, I'm not a King James only guy. But I am saying, I believe that the King James is accurate in these situations. So my point is, he said, oh, you of little faith. You don't have to have huge faith. What you need is a pure faith, a faith that isn't counterbalanced, weighted down by unbelief. You know, if you could imagine that I had a helium balloon here, and if I was to release this helium balloon, it would just start floating up. But if I put weights on it, and if I attached weights to that balloon, even though it had the potential of rising, it wouldn't rise because it was held down by these weights. That's the way that, like, faith is. Faith, it doesn't take a big faith, but if it isn't weighted down with unbelief. Unbelief is like a weight that keeps your faith from rising and working. And see, right here, the Lord said he only had little faith. Jesus is the author and the finisher of our faith, and his evaluation of Peter's faith is accurate. So Peter only had a little faith. He didn't have this huge amount of faith, but he had a little faith. And as long as he was looking at Jesus, as long as he didn't consider the wind and the waves and anything like that, his faith allowed him to walk on top of the water. That is not a symbolism. It physically happened. But when he took his eyes off of Jesus, the author and the finisher of his faith, that's where doubt came. You know, the scripture says in Romans chapter 10, verse 17, so then faith comes by hearing, and hearing by the word of God. So the word of God is where we get his faith from. Where does doubt come from? Doubt comes from when you take your eyes off of Jesus, and you don't have to be into pornography. You don't have to be into R-rated, X-rated stuff. You don't have to be murdering and killing. You don't have to be doing something bad. Just take your attention off of Jesus and become preoccupied with the natural things of this world, and that's where doubt comes from. Peter's doubt didn't come from him reading a Playboy magazine. It didn't come from him plotting something bad. It came from him seeing the wind and the waves. There wasn't sin in the wind and the waves. Those are just natural things. What it did, it made him take his eyes off of the supernatural and relating to the supernatural, and it made him relate to just the natural world around him. So here's a lesson for us, and when I get into this teaching on hardness of heart, this will be one of the main points that I'm making, is that your heart becomes hardened, which the dictionary defines hardened as cold, insensitive, unfeeling, or unyielding. It becomes hardened towards God by the things that you consider. The word consider means to focus on, study, examine, ponder, deliberate upon. You could say meditate would be a scriptural. It's talking about your focus. Your focus doesn't have to be on demonic stuff. Just let it be on natural things. And whatever you focus on is what's going to dominate your heart. If you are a person who's not living in sin, but you are carnal, you are just totally controlled by the natural things around you. You go only by what you can do, by what the human world can do, the banker can do, the doctor can do, but you don't trust God for anything supernatural. You're what the Bible calls carnal, and that will cause doubt. In the same way that faith comes by hearing the word of God, doubt comes by just being locked in to this natural world. And herein is a problem, because we have to some degree pay attention to this natural world. You know, if I asked you to drive me to the airport, I don't want you to drive me by faith. I don't want you to have your eyes closed and just feel, here's where God wants me to go. No, you need to have your eyes open. You need to be relating to this natural world to a degree to be able to drive and reach your destination, to do your job. We have to function in this natural world, but we can't be limited to only this natural world. And this is where most people are missing it. Most people are just completely controlled. If it isn't physical, if you can't put it into a test tube, the average person can't believe that it exists. They don't believe that anything exists beyond what you can see, taste, hear, smell, and feel. And this is one of the reasons that I just love the Bible so much. Because Jesus said in John chapter 6, verse 63, it's the Spirit that quickens. The flesh profiteth nothing. The words that I speak unto you, they are spirit and they are life. God's Word is spirit. It will tell us what's happening in the natural, but it'll show us why it happened in the natural. It'll show us what was going on behind the scenes. For instance, you know, in Daniel chapter 10 is where he prayed a prayer, and it took 21 days for the messenger from God to come and answer his prayer. And from just a natural standpoint, if you only read Daniel chapter 10 from Daniel's perspective, then you would have wondered, why didn't God answer his prayer earlier? What was going on? But when the messenger came, the messenger told him that from the very moment that Daniel prayed a prayer, God gave a command. This supernatural messenger, an angel from God, came to answer his prayer. But he said in Daniel chapter 10, he says there was a demonic power, the prince of Persia, that withstood him for 21 days. See, this is why I love the Word of God, because instead of just saying Daniel prayed a prayer and 21 days later he got an answer, it tells us what was going on behind the scenes in the spiritual realm. Like when David was fighting a battle, one time the Lord told him to just confront the enemy, to charge them head on, and he did, and he won. But then the enemy regrouped and came back, and this time the Lord, it says that the Lord spoke to him, and he says, you go make a circuit, you make a compass, and you come around behind them, and when you hear the wind moving in the mulberry trees, at that time you attack. Now see, that changes everything. It wasn't just a great idea that he had. It was a word from God, and this little breeze that came through, it was ordered by God. You know, I'm a history fan. Jamie and I just recently went to a number of Civil War battlefields. We enjoy looking at history and stuff. And I remember I got the biography of Robert E. Lee, the guy who was the general of the Confederate forces in the Civil War in the United States. And I read it, and it was really interesting to me, but I was frustrated because things would happen. Like in the very beginning of the Civil War, did you know that Robert E. Lee had the Union defeated, and he could have trapped them, and the Civil War could have ended with the South winning in the very first year of the conflict. But all of a sudden, his orders were just avoided, and the generals let the Union forces flee and go to the sea and get on boats and go back north. The war could have ended right there. There was another time that they had a attack plan, and it was a great plan. Robert E. Lee was the best general in the entire Civil War, and he was on the South side, and he was an awesome general. Matter of fact, Lincoln even offered him to take command of the Union forces, but he refused to do it, and instead he went with the South. But anyway, he had a great battle plan, and did you know what stopped it from working? One of the generals had the battle plan wrapped around three cigars, and it fell out of his pocket, and they found those cigars and the battle plan, and because of it, they were able to thwart Robert E. Lee. And there was time after time after time things like this happened. And it was interesting, but I just wanted it to be like the Bible. I would have liked to have known, how did those battle plans fall out of this guy's pocket? How is it that these generals didn't follow through with Lee's commands to pursue the Union army? I can guarantee if it was written like the Bible, you would have known. I think that there were supernatural things happening behind the scenes. I remember Israel during the Six-Day War. I heard one of the generals of Israel talking about that they would see the Egyptian jets fly and come to attack them, and it would fly into a cloud, and they'd never fly out. It just disappeared. It was supernatural. This recent war against Iran, where Israel was fighting and then the United States bombed them, I can guarantee you the preciseness of that, it wasn't all just technical. They had people on the ground. The way they infiltrated the things that happened, there's spiritual things going on. Anyway, the reason I'm saying all of this is to say that, see, there's a lot of people that just don't believe that jets could fly into a cloud and never come out. They don't believe that things could supernaturally happen, that God could do things. They are what the Bible calls carnal, and people like that, that are always looking for only a physical explanation for every single thing that happens, your heart will be hardened towards the supernatural power of God, and you will not be able to walk on water. You will not be able to do this. And this is descriptive of where the average Christian today lives. They aren't looking at the supernatural. They aren't looking at the spiritual. They're looking at everything from just a physical, natural standpoint, trying to explain it. You know, we just got through at the Healing Is Here conference, and we saw miracles. We saw people take off braces. We saw people come out of wheelchairs. We saw people move that couldn't move things. We saw all kinds of things happen. And I can guarantee you that there are people that don't believe that God heals today. And if they would have been in those services, I'm sure there probably were some, and they saw all of these miracles happen, they would come up with some explanation. Well, that person really wasn't as bad. I bet you they could have got up and walked on their own. I bet you they probably could have moved out. They would come up with some explanation. You know, when Jesus raised Lazarus from the dead, there was people that saw this great miracle. He had been dead for 4 days, and he came out, and the Bible says he was wrapped hand, head, and foot in the grave clothes. Do you know the way they wrapped you in grave clothes? That means he couldn't walk. They didn't wrap their legs separately. They wrapped them together. And yet he came out of the tomb. It appears to me that he was just translated. He was somehow or another moved out of the tomb, and they had to loose him and let him go. It was not only a miracle that he was raised from the dead, but it was a miracle that he was transported and all of these things. And yet there's people that saw that and immediately went to the scribes and Pharisees and took counsel how they could kill not only Jesus, but Lazarus. I'm telling you that a hardened heart is something that just makes you spiritually retarded, spiritually dull to where you cannot understand the things of God. And how does that happen? Well, of course, sin can harden your heart. Hebrews chapter 3 says that. But did you know your heart can become hardened without being in extreme sin, just dominated by the natural, just like Peter right here, taking your eyes off of Jesus and looking at the wind and the waves. That'll harden your heart towards God. And that's one of the lessons that you learn through this. He didn't have huge faith. He had only a little faith, but because there was nothing holding it down, his faith was able to rise and he was able to walk on the water. But when he looked at just natural things and he began to relate back to just doing things in the natural, then unbelief came. And that unbelief weighted him down and kept his faith from rising above that. Man, that is powerful. What I've said right here is really powerful. And starting next week, I'm going to go into more explanation. And I've got an entire series talking about hardness of heart, what it is, what causes it, and how you can reverse the process. You can actually become the opposite of hardened towards God. You can become hardened towards the devil, cold, insensitive, unfeeling, and unyielding towards the devil. You can get to a place where you don't know how to doubt. I know some people can't relate to that, but it can be done. The same part of you that becomes hardened towards God can become hardened towards the devil. I've had people come up to me before and they say, "You said that the Lord told you something." I've never heard the Lord speak, and I'm not sure that you can hear the Lord speak, and the devil told me this, and the devil said this. And these people who will sit there and criticize me because I say I'm hearing the Lord, they can't hear the Lord, but they can hear the devil just fine. Did you know the same part of you that hears the devil speak is the same part of you that hears the Lord speak? It just depends on which way you've got your attention focused. You can reverse this process. And so in verse 32, the end of this teaching, it says, "And when they were come into the ship, the wind ceased. Then they that were in the ship came and worshiped him, saying, Of a truth, thou art the Son of God." Did you know that same day, or just the day before, they had seen the 5,000 fed with only 5 loaves and 2 fish. And it didn't say that they came and said, "You are of a truth the Son of God," and they didn't worship him. But when they saw him walking on top of the water, this impacted them, and they came and worshiped him. And if you read this same account in John's gospel, it says that when Jesus and Peter entered back into the boat, immediately they were translated to the other side where God told them to go in the first place. You know, that's amazing to me. There were 3 gospel writers who reported this, but only Matthew recorded Peter walking on the waters. The other reported Jesus walking on the water and stilling the storm, but only Matthew recorded Peter walking on the water. That's amazing to me. And John is the only one who reported that Jesus, the disciples, and the ship were translated to the other side. That is just amazing to me. And you know, this is one of the benefits of studying the Gospels simultaneously or chronologically instead of just going through Matthew and then back through Mark and then through Luke and then through John. When you put everything in its chronological order, you get an understanding of things that you don't get if you just read one account and depend upon your memory to remember what you read in one of the other Gospels at a previous time. So I now have a new program called Through the Bible with Andrew Womack, and this is one of the things we're going to do is study all the way through the Gospels in chronological order, and I tell you, that's going to be valuable to people. Hello, this is Andrew Womack, and if you've enjoyed our program there on YouTube, I encourage you to like, share, and subscribe to our YouTube channel. Share this with other people because, man, these truths will set people free. So check it out. 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

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We are talking about the evidence of the greatness of God.

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On the Sounds of Revival CD, if you got it, there's inside, there's a picture of an empty wheelchair that was hers.

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So Father, right now in this atmosphere, we speak to every sickness and disease, and we command by the name of Jesus, be healed. Be healed. Whether you're in this room, whether you're watching, whether you're listening, we send the healing power of God now. Nothing's too hard for the Lord. Everything's easy for Him. And so in the name of Jesus, sickness be healed. In the name of Jesus, sickness be healed. Pain be gone. Arthritis be healed. Lupus be healed. Cancer be healed. Tumors be healed. Paralysis be reversed. In

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Let him work in the room. Let him work in the room. People are being touched right now by the power of God. Let him work in the room. People are being touched by the power of God right now.

Ms. Kuman used to always say, God will use anyone if you pay the price. I did not know what the price was. I know now. It's prayer. Prayer is the price. Time with God is the price. And nobody wants to pay it because we don't have time. People don't have time, or they say they don't. Oh, yes, you do. Oh, yes, you do. You just don't want to do it. We all have time. We have time to watch news. We have time to watch silly programs on TV. We have time to talk to stupid people on the phone who don't belong to us, who shouldn't even be bothered. You shouldn't be bothered with them. You've got time to speak to family that you shouldn't bother with. You have time for everything. Well, can't you give God 1 hour of that? Of course you can. We all can. Well, I'm tired. Why don't you get up and shower and talk to God? Wake yourself up. Just stir yourself up. So it says in Isaiah, none stirs himself up. Well, you can easily stir yourself up if you want to. Look, let me tell you something. The older you get, the more you'll see I'm giving you the truth. Because you young people, you don't care right now. You say, everything's going fine. It won't be fine for long. Do it. Do it before it's too late.

I want to talk about power with God. Power with God. Most important. The scripture says in James 4, verse 2, ye have not because ye ask not. Power with God is dependent on prayer. And I want to share the word with you today about that amazing life of prayer and why the devil fights you when it comes to prayer. And what must you do to win in this life? Isaiah 59, verse 16. And he saw that there was no man, and wondered that there was no intercessor. Therefore his arm brought salvation unto him, and his righteousness, it sustained him. What a powerful verse. God looking for someone to pray and found none. Isaiah 64, verse 7. Isaiah 64, verse 7. And there is none that calleth upon thy name, that stirs up himself. That's the problem with a lot of people. They just won't do it. Stirs up himself to take hold of thee. For thou hast hid thy face from us. You've hid your face from us. You've consumed us because of our iniquities. There's a lot in this verse. It says, first of all, nobody wants to pray. Nobody will stir themselves up to take hold of God. And God has hid himself, hid his face. Well, that's his nature. God hides himself for a good reason. In Isaiah 45, 15, it says, thou art a God that hidest thyself, O God of Israel, the Savior. God hides. Why does he hide? Because when you seek him, the flesh begins to die. God hides in order that the flesh be crucified. Because the longer you seek him, the less of the flesh remains. And this is one thing Satan will fight you on for the rest of your life. He'll challenge you for the rest of your life. He'll convince you that you are wasting your time praying. But prayer has amazing power if you stay with it. You gotta stay with it. Never give up. So you pray for your children. You pray for a son who's on drugs. You pray for a daughter who's doing something she should not do. It may take years before you see the miracle. But if you give up, you will lose them. Never give up. You pray every day. Don't miss one day, because the day you miss is the day you lose. You have to pray daily. Stay in contact with God daily. Why daily? Well, because we rust. We develop rust in the spirit. So if we don't pray daily, we become rusty. We have difficulty finding God the third and fourth day because we missed a day or two more. So now, as a believer, as a Christian, the life of Jesus,
will be poured inside of you according to your prayer life. So the more prayer, the more life of Jesus. So the life of Jesus is poured into you according to the amount of time you spend in prayer. The less time, the less life. The more time, the more life of Jesus. So the life of Jesus becomes mine in measures or in time or according to the time I give to the Lord. So when I give him an hour, he pours more life in me. When I give him 5 minutes, he's not able to give me his life. He may give me a very little bit of it. So the life of Jesus is dependent on the time I spend with him. So he gives me his life according to the time I surrender to him in prayer. So prayer, literally, the more I pray, the more life of Jesus. The less I pray, the less life of Jesus. Now that's what the Bible teaches. And prayer, every time I pray, I breathe in God and I breathe me out. Every time I pray, I inhale heaven and I exhale the flesh. Every time I pray, I inhale the Holy Spirit and I exhale the flesh. So prayer is so important because every time I pray, I take in heaven and I blow out earth. I take in God and I exhale myself. Are you people listening? See, I want you to pray, because I have been living this life for many years. I've been in the ministry many years, and I've seen the power of what I'm talking to you about. It really is reality. This is reality. And today, very few pastors talk about the power of prayer. They give little sermonettes and they send people home. And most people are desperate to be free, you know, from the flesh, and the devil's out there. Well, how can you be free from the flesh if you don't know how to pray? Or if you don't pray? Or nobody's even telling you how to pray. So when they came to Jesus, they said, "Teach us to pray." Because they wanted to learn, like, "Lord, what does it mean to pray?" Well, I'm telling you what the Bible says. And what the Lord, I'm sure, told them. A prayer is power. Prayer is life. Prayer is victory against the devil. So every time I pray, I inhale the Holy Spirit. And every time I pray, I exhale the flesh. And every time I pray, the flesh begins to die and wither away. When I pray, the flesh can no longer function like it wants to. So prayer crucifies the flesh. So Jesus said, "If any man will come after me, let him deny himself." Well, how do you deny yourself? As you pray. Prayer denies the flesh. "If any man will come after me, let him deny himself and follow me." All that is possible only when I pray. Only when I pray, the flesh is denied, self is denied, and I am given the power to find where Jesus is, and I'm given the power to follow him. Because how can I see where he is unless I'm praying? How can you follow the Lord? How can you follow him, you know, unless you know how to follow? Well, how do you know how? Prayer will show you how. When you pray, it's like your eyes open.
you recognize where Jesus is and what he wants you to do with your life, then you follow. And he'll become more real than the person sitting next to you on the pew right now. He'll become so real you can feel him and taste him. He'll become so real you'll even know what color robe he's got on. He'll be so real it'll become tangible in your house. People will walk in and say, Jesus is here. And when that happens, no devil can get in then, because the presence of Jesus will keep devils out. And the presence of Jesus will keep sin bound. You know, people cannot overcome sin on their own. It's impossible. You cannot fight sin, because you will lose. All you need is the presence of the Lord in your life. So when you make room for the presence of the Lord, there will be no room for sin. Did you hear that? So when you pray, you make room for the Lord. And when you make room for the Lord, Satan and sin will have no space inside of you. So important what I'm saying to you. So the Bible has a lot to say about this. So now in Luke 11:13, it says, Jesus said, if you fathers being evil know how to give good gifts, how much more will your heavenly Father give the Holy Spirit? So God's giving is always connected to prayer. God's giving is connected to prayer. Because Jesus said, if you being evil give good gifts, how much more will your heavenly Father give the Holy Spirit to those who ask, those who pray. So God's giving is the result of my prayer life. So when the Holy Spirit was given on the day of Pentecost, what were they doing? They were praying. Acts 1:14. So the work of redemption, now this is key. The work of redemption was complete when Jesus died on the cross. The work was complete. And the promise of the Spirit was complete. But the Holy Spirit did not come, even though redemption was complete. Even though Jesus promised the Holy Ghost, the Holy Spirit was not given till they prayed with intensity. So if God gives you a promise, that it doesn't mean it's going to happen. Till you pray, it happens. Did you hear that? So when God says, I will do it, he waits for you to pray so he can do it. So he doesn't do it till you pray for it to be done. So prayer fulfills the promises of God. Prayer fulfills every promise God gives us. So God promised that the Holy Spirit would come. Jesus paid the price that the Holy Spirit would come. Jesus paid the price for our redemption. So that work was done. Yet the Holy Spirit did not come without the apostles praying for 10 days. 10 days. Now, a lot of people don't even want to pray for an hour. They prayed for 10 days. So even though God gave the promise and the job and the work was complete on Calvary, the Holy Spirit could not come without the church intensely praying for 10 days. So God gives you a promise, then he waits to see how intense are you, how much will you pray, how intense will you pray, what will you give for the promise to come your way? You have to pray. Prayer is the price. Prayer is time.
Ms. Kuman used to always say, God will use anyone if you pay the price. I did not know what the price was. I know now. It's prayer. Prayer is the price. Time with God is the price. And nobody wants to pay it because we don't have time. People don't have time, or they say they don't. Oh, yes, you do. Oh, yes, you do. You just don't want to do it. We all have time. We have time to watch news. We have time to watch silly programs on TV. We have time to talk to stupid people on the phone who don't belong to us, who shouldn't even be bothered. You shouldn't be bothered with them. You've got time to speak to family that you shouldn't bother with. You got time for everything. Well, can't you give God 1 hour of that? Of course you can. We all can. Well, I'm tired. Why don't you get up and shower and talk to God? Wake yourself up. Just stir yourself up. So it says in Isaiah, none stirs himself up. Well, you can easily stir yourself up if you want to. Look, let me tell you something. The older you get, the more you'll see I'm giving you the truth. Because you young people, you don't care right now. You say, everything's going fine. It won't be fine for long. Do it. Do it before it's too late. And people sometimes will not pray, but they'll do crazy stuff. And the reason they do crazy stuff is because they don't pray. They do drugs, they drink, they have sex with women or women with men. Well, you got time to do that. And the reason you're so messed up is because you don't pray. Think what God can do with your life when you pray. Don't reach heaven and find out how much you miss down here. Are you a Christian or are you just a Christian by name? Christians pray. Non-Christians don't care to pray. So show up. Come on. Be a real Christian and stop praying. Let me hear something. Yeah. Christians pray and non-Christians don't want to pray. So you tell me what your life is like when you pray, and you tell God what your life is like when you pray. Now, the Bible tells us that even though Jesus said, you shall receive power, that power never came till they prayed hard for it. Hard. In Acts 4, they prayed for it again. And then you see something quite amazing. In the early church, I think it was quite amazing. That the Bible says in Acts chapter 6, something actually quite shocking, but it's true. Let me read that. In those days, when the number of the disciples was multiplied, there arose a problem, murmuring. The Greek Jews had a problem with the local Jews because widows were neglected. When they gave them food and help. What did the apostles say? They called the multitudes and said, it's not reason that we should leave the word and serve tables. It's not our job to neglect prayer and take care of the poor. Because we will give ourselves continually to prayer. Now this is something. They chose prayer ahead of the poor. Prayer was more important than taking care of the poor. While the poor was a high priority in the early church, ministering to the poor was very important. Yet, they understood that prayer was more important than that. James 1:27, it says, pure religion and undefiled before God
and the father is to visit the fatherless, widows in their afflictions. So pure religion is taking care of the poor. Yet prayer is more important than pure religion. Are you listening? So James 1:27 says, pure religion means you take care of the afflicted and the poor and the widows. And God is pleased with that. But what is he pleased more with? Prayer. So they said in Acts 6, we understand we have a problem, but we are not going to neglect prayer to take care of it. You choose people who can take care of it, because we will give ourselves to prayer. Wow. Somebody says, I'm too busy helping the poor. God says, no, no, no. Your first business is prayer. Then you take care of the poor. Then ministry. Which means prayer is more important than ministry. Prayer is more important than your life, or your family, or your priorities, or your work, or your job. Prayer. Now, the Bible makes it very clear that in Acts chapter 12, and the church, the early church failed in that miserably one day, because it was prayerlessness that brought death to James. Why was Herod able to kill James? Because the church stopped praying. Then James was killed and they all woke up. Oh, dear God, they said, let's get back to prayer so he doesn't kill Peter. And they prayed. So they woke up to the danger of prayerlessness. They woke up. And it was intense, constant prayer that saved Peter in Acts 12, verse 5. And later, it was that same intense prayer that killed Herod. Do you understand that prayer will save the righteous and destroy the sinner? When you pray, God will take care of your enemies. You just have to pray. Seek God. Spend more time with God. Talk to the Lord. Tell him about it. If you have a problem, talk to God. If you're sick, talk to God. You have an enemy, talk to God. You got some lawsuit or whatever, talk to God. And keep talking till he fixes it. God will never be late. Never. He's never, never late. He's just waiting for you to do your job, to release him to do his. You have to pray. There's no way out of it. And there's no different route. Well, you know, this is 2018. We do things different. Really? The Bible has not changed. It's as old-fashioned as it's ever been. God does not change his word because of the world is changing. So what? God doesn't change. His word doesn't change. No detours. Now, where you find prayer, you find the Holy Spirit. And where you find the Holy Spirit, you'll find prayer. So, the more you pray, the more the Holy Ghost is in your life. And the more the Holy Ghost is in your life, the more you pray. It's an amazing connection. Prayer brings the Holy Spirit, and the Holy Spirit produces more prayer. It's like more and more, you know. More prayer, more Holy Spirit, more Holy Spirit, more prayer. So it just keeps going. So our life is dependent on prayer. Because the power of God is released when we pray. And
The kind of prayer that works is intense, real perseverance. No such thing will come, no power will come, no life of Jesus will come if you pray with half a heart. You have to pray with all your heart. Half-hearted stuff doesn't work. Doesn't work. You have to seek God with intensity and continually, and you have to persevere. I have to remind myself to do that all the time, because I know how strong the flesh will become if I don't pray with intensity. I know what happens if I weaken. My daily prayer, don't let me weaken, Lord. You know what God says to me every time? It's up to you. It's up to you. I used to pray, now Lord, help me pray. And the Lord said, no, I won't. I will not help you to pray. I'll help you as you pray. God doesn't help you to pray. He helps you as you're in it already. As you pray, He'll help you. But because He'll not force you. He'll only work with you. So we see that perseverance in Luke 11. Remember that woman who came to that wicked judge? You remember that guy who came to his friend, kept knocking on the door? Come on, get up, get up, get up. It's called perseverance. It's the only prayer that pleases God, is that one that just knocks and knocks and knocks and knocks and knocks. You pound that door till the door opens. Don't give up. Giving up, only cowards give up. Only those who fail give up. Only the weak will give up. The strong will never give up. And I'm here to tell you today, don't give up. You're really very close now to your miracle. How many have been praying for something for a long time? Don't give up. Maybe that's why I'm talking about this today. Just don't give up. Get even stronger in prayer now. Pray harder and be more intense in it, because you're almost there. I said you're almost there. Hallelujah. So think about God saying to us in Isaiah 62, 6 and 7, these amazing, amazing words. Now, you know, this is God talking. This is not some man talking to us. This is the Lord Himself. Here's what He says. I have set watchmen upon thy walls, O Jerusalem, which shall never hold their peace day nor night. Ye that make mention of the Lord, keep not silent. Don't give up. Give Him no rest. Wow. Give Him no rest till He establish and till He make Jerusalem a praise in the earth. John Arnott and myself back in the 70s, before anybody knew our name, we're in a car here in Islington at a parking lot. It was winter, it was freezing cold. And he's in the car, I'm in the car, I'm 20 years old, somewhere there. He's younger, well, a little older than me, but he's much younger than he is now. In the car. Not far from where we are right now. And a big German Shepherd dog between us. That dog smelled horrible, by the way. And he and I joined hands in his little car and prayed this prayer. This is 70, early 70s. We said, Lord, we will not give you rest till you use us. Well, God is using us now. We will not give you rest till you use us. And when we started,
John Arnott used to travel with me. He used to be my catcher, for goodness sake. Then God used him here with Carol and the big Toronto blessing hit. But it all began in a car when we said to the Lord, we will give you no rest till you use us. And we did it. We gave him no rest. And God loves that. So he says in the word, give me no rest till I establish Jerusalem. Lift your hands and say, Lord, I'm going to give you no rest till you use me. Say it, Lord, I'm going to give you no rest until you use me. That's what God wants. Intense perseverance. Hallelujah. Prayer is the only power on earth that commands the power of heaven. It's the only power on earth that commands heaven. Think about that. The greatest power on earth is prayer. More powerful than all the atomic bombs on earth. Did you hear what I said? Prayer has more power than the government in Ottawa. Prayer has more power than the government of the United States. Prayer has more power than the power in Russia or China or Iran or anywhere in the world. There is mighty power when we pray. Catherine Kuhlman was asked a question before she died, and this magazine, Christian magazine, said, if there's one advice you can give to the church, what is it? She said, no power on earth is greater than the power of God. No power. Nothing greater than the power of God. You have more power when you pray than all the power in hell. You have more power than all the power the devil has. Only when you pray. Say, only when I pray. So you can say, I have more power than the devil. No, that's not true. You have more power than the devil only when you're on your knees. He has more power than you when you're prayerless. You have more power on him when you're on your knees. Stay on your knees and you'll have power. Get off, you have no power. So the power of our heavenly life, the power of God himself, his very omnipotence, is released only in prayer. So this is the kind of prayer that God loves. Effectual, fervent, avails much. That's what God wants. That's what pleases him. That's what he will listen to. So it's perseverance that enables me to partake of God's strength. It's perseverance that crucifies the flesh. Not half-hearted stuff. Perseverance. It was perseverance in Genesis 18 that changed the mind of God when Abraham kept saying, now what if there's 45? What if there's 40? What if there's 30? It was perseverance. He just won't give up. Won't give up. He drew near and said, now Lord, you're a righteous judge. It's not like you to do all this. That took a lot of guts. That took boldness and perseverance because he kept going back for more. God loved it. How about Moses, who tells God, oh no, you can't do that. When God was so angry to destroy Israel, he said, you can't do that. That's what's called perseverance. He began to literally plead with God for Israel's life. Perseverance, effectual prayer. Now the Bible tells me that the God we serve loves to hide. Isaiah 45:15. That we might find him and overcome the flesh. Hallelujah.
All right, help me on the instrument there. The Bible says in Psalm 80, verse 18, quicken me, quicken me, and then I'll call on you. When you persevere, he'll quicken you. When you persevere, he'll draw you. When you persevere, miracles happen. Never forget, effective, fervent perseverance will avail much. It's only that kind of prayer that will work. And it's time to do it. We've wasted too much time with half-hearted stuff that doesn't work anyways. Now it's time to persevere. Hallelujah. Now those of you that want to see your prayer life transformed, get down there and get on your knees. Let's believe God for you. Come on. Then we'll say goodbye and dismiss and come back tonight for more. You that cannot come down, you just get on your knees right where you are there. Right where you're sitting. I'm going to pray for you that God will give you the kind of prayer that will shake heaven. That he will cause hunger to invade your life. Breathe upon me, breath of God. Hallelujah. See, God's people are so hungry for this. Because most people don't even want to talk about that. But it's the fact. That's why we're losing. So many preachers are leaving the ministry. So many people are walking away from God because nobody wants to pray. Look at me, all of you. Look for a second. I want to talk to you. Do you know why? Forgive me, but I want to say something. Do you know why Muslims are winning a lot of people? Because they pray. Even though they are not serving the God we serve. They pray five times a day. Think what God will do with you if you pray five times a day. You'll shake the world. They fast during Ramadan. Even though what they're doing is not exactly God's will. And I don't want to get into that stuff. But every time they fast, they empower themselves with the wrong power. Dear God, we've got the good stuff. We've got the real stuff. We have the power of God, the real God, the Holy Spirit's power. Hindus, look at the way they pray. The only people that don't pray are Christians. Yet we have the real power. They have imitation power. We have the real power. Think what God will do with you if you pray. Now, Daniel prayed three times a day. Father, in the name of Jesus, give them that desire, Lord. Put that desire inside of them to pray continually, to begin praying daily, and then, Lord, put that desire that they pray three times a day like Daniel did. In the name of Jesus, Father, give them that hunger. Give them that intense hunger. Give them that intense anointing for it. Draw them to yourself. Draw them into your presence. In the name of Jesus, I pray. Do for them what you did for Abraham. Do for them what you did for Moses. Do for them what you did to the saints in Acts 12. You gave them such intensity to pray for Peter. Lord, resurrect that righteousness in them. Resurrect that mighty giant of faith in them. In the name of Jesus, let them strengthen the feeble knees. Let them strengthen now, the spirit of God in them be strong. Hallelujah. Let their spirit man come alive again in Jesus' name. Let them be strong in the Lord and the power of his might. In Jesus' name, Lord.
raise them up again to become mighty warriors in prayer. They're going to see miracles they've never seen before with their families, miracles they've never seen before with their homes, their loved ones, their future, their job, their business, their body. New power, new anointing in the name of Jesus. Now, Lord, they've gotten on their knees because they're serious about this. Give them the unction of the Holy Spirit to seek you with all their hearts. No more half-hearted prayer, Lord. No more half-hearted requests. In Jesus' name. Hallelujah. Now, all of you, stand up. I want to talk to you. Stand up. I want to talk to you. Here's what you got to do. You have to make a decision and don't change your mind. Did you hear that? Now, I just prayed for you, but now it's your turn to make the decision and stick with it. Girl, are you listening to me? You just make it a decision. Say, Father, I'm gonna really do this. I'm not gonna play games. Watch what God will do when you do that. Download some nice worship on your phone, on iTunes. Play that worship in your house. Get on your knees. Give God an hour a day. Just an hour a day. How many? How long? Start. Hey, you know what? Start with half an hour a day. Start with something. And do it in the morning. Don't do it when your body is tired and you can't think straight. Get up in the morning. Shower, eat some breakfast, and get on your knees. If you can, what I do, I don't eat. I pray first, then I eat. Some people can't do that. I think it's easier to pray when you're not eating. Just pray first and eat second. I never eat breakfast anymore, by the way. I just get up, I pray, and I never eat breakfast anymore, by the way. I just get up, I pray, and my first meal is at 2:30 in the afternoon.

I know it hasn't always been easy. Sometimes you felt like giving up. But in spite of everything that you had to go through, you survived.

Insight is a half-hour chat show getting into the Word of God and getting the Word of God into us. On the next Insight, I'll be speaking with Pastor Peter Jenkins about the real meaning of salvation. Even if I live a near-perfect life but fail in just one area, I miss the mark of God's goodness and fall prey to sin. But God loved the world so much that He gave His only Son, Jesus. Whoever believes in Him should not perish but have eternal life. Join Peter Jenkins and me, Dudley Anderson, right here on Insight.

courage is the first of human qualities, because it is the quality which guarantees the others. We give up leisure in order that we may have leisure, just as we go to war in order that we may have peace. Learning is not child's play. We cannot learn without pain. Suffering becomes beautiful when anyone bears great calamities with cheerfulness, not through insensibility, but through greatness of mind. It is during our darkest moments that we must focus to see the light. Moral excellence comes about as a result of habit. We become just by doing just acts, temperate by doing temperate acts, brave by doing brave acts. Man is a goal-seeking animal. His life only has meaning if he is reaching out and striving for his goals. First, have a definite, clear, practical idea, a goal, an objective. Second, have the necessary means to achieve your ends, wisdom, money, materials, and methods. Third, adjust all your means to that end. Excellence is never an accident. It is always the result of high intention, sincere effort, and intelligent execution. It represents the wise choice of many alternatives. Choice, not chance, determines your destiny. A friend to all is a friend to none. It is well to be up before daybreak, for such habits contribute to health, wealth, and wisdom. Anybody can become angry, that is easy. But to be angry with the right person, and to the right degree, and at the right time, and for the right purpose, and in the right way, that is not within everybody's power, and is not easy. It is the mark of an educated mind to be able to entertain a thought without accepting it. If one way be better than another, you may be sure it is nature's way. Wicked men obey from fear, good men from love.

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My God, can take your pain and make all things work out. Voila. I'm not just living a fantasy. I trust the potter to handle me. He makes a treasure from

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I wanna sing this song to the Lord. Let this be your song of this year to the Lord. As we open up our hearts to the Lord.

Today I'm going to begin a brand new series talking about how to stay positive in a negative world. And you know, this is appropriate any time, but especially after all of this political stuff that we've been exposed to and each side just tearing the other one up and all of the talk show hosts just presenting worst case scenarios. I tell you, if you haven't been touched by all of the negativism in this world, you just aren't paying attention. That's all I've got to say. I mean, we live in a fallen world, and there is just constant bombarding of all of these negative things. And then you add to that just natural life, where people experience sickness and there's relational problems and just all of the things that go on in a fallen world. I tell you, there is a pressure in this world that just, if you were to allow it, it would just totally defeat you. I've often told people before that life is a terminal experience. You know, most people don't look at it this way, but really, it doesn't matter how young you are, how healthy you are, unless Jesus comes back, we're all headed towards a grave. And if you were to just look at things from that perspective, man, it could defeat you. Here's something that Jesus said. He was talking about the end times, and he made a number of statements about how that wars would increase, people would cry out peace and safety, and yet there wouldn't be any, and there would be earthquakes and all of these terrible things happening. And in verse 10, this is Matthew chapter 24, verse 10, Jesus said, "And then shall many be offended, and shall betray one another, and shall hate one another, and many false prophets shall rise, and shall deceive many. And because iniquity shall abound, the love of many shall wax cold." You know, that is an amazing statement right here. This is saying that because of our surroundings, what's going on, not necessarily in you, but what's going on around you, it says the love of many shall wax cold. You know, this word that is used, waxed, right here, is really significant. If you were to go study this word, it really goes back to the way that they used to make candles back in this time. And they would take a wick and they would dip it in hot wax, and then they would lift it up. And I mean, just keep it out for 1 second or something, that wax would instantly cool off and form a little layer on that wick. And then they would just keep doing this over and over. They would do it hundreds and hundreds and hundreds of times. And this is how they made candles. And that's what this is referring to. That because of just the constant bombarding of all of these negative things and the ungodliness that is going on all around us, it says the love of many waxes cold. In other words, it's a process. It's just like a callus on your hand. It happens layer after layer after layer. And over a period of time, you get to where you just become calloused, hardened towards the love of God because of just the constant bombardment of all of this ungodliness around us. And so I say these things just to say that this is a problem that even Jesus addressed and said that in the end times, people's love is going to wax cold because of iniquity abounding around them. You know, I'm not going to spend a lot of time going into talking about all of the negative stuff around us because we hear this all of the time. But let me just mention that, you know, it is definitely being just crammed down our throat every single negative thing that the world can find. Good news doesn't sell. People capitalize on all of the bad news. And if there isn't any bad news, they will make some up. They will make predictions about all of these things. You know, I've said this before, but I just want to keep pointing this out, that I was in Scotland, and I forget the exact year now. I think this was 2005. If I miss the dates, it's really not important. The point is that I was in Scotland when they had this bird flu or avian flu outbreak over there, and you could drive through the countryside and you could see smoke just going up everywhere where they were piling all of these chickens and poultry, all kinds of different things, putting them together, and they were killing and burning these animals. I was also over there when they had the mad cow disease outbreak, and I mean, you could drive by and see cattle piled up 20 and 30 feet high and just burning them. And I mean, it was just all over the country. And I was there, and I heard the leading expert in the British healthcare system interviewed.
And they said, is there a danger of this avian flu mutating and getting to where it could affect humans? And what could be the potential effect of that? And this guy said, and I think, again, this was in 2005, he says, there is no question that it will happen. It will happen. It's just a matter of how long. But he says, I can guarantee you that within 2 years, one-third of the world's population will die from avian flu. That's a pretty dire prediction. And that was in, I think it was October of 2005. But anyway, 2 years exactly. I was back in Scotland. I read in a USA Today paper that there had been a total of 12 deaths worldwide from this avian flu. And so the point that I'm making is that, see, even if it's not reporting on something bad that has happened, they come up with all these dire predictions. They're talking about how terrible all of these things are going to be. It's just the way that the mindset of the unbelievers are. They are constantly focused on everything that can go wrong. You know, in contrast to this, let me just say that recently we had the opening of our Charis Bible College for the 2012-2013 school year. And did you know the first day of our school opening is just, I mean, it is amazing. People are so excited. People are just praising God. Some of them have spent 3, 4, 5 years believing God to get here. This is the fulfillment of effort that they've been putting into it. And I tell you, it's electrifying when you are in that auditorium. We are praising God, and people are just shouting and praising God. And I mean, there's nothing like it. I had 2 or 3 different people come up and say, there's nothing like opening day of Bible college. And I was standing at the back of this auditorium, and I was thinking about this and thinking about, God, what makes this day different than any other day? I mean, these same people who are so excited right now, give it a couple of months, and after they've had to get up at 6 o'clock every morning to get ready and get their kids ready and get to school, and after they've had to, you know, deal with tuition, and after they are struggling to find a job and all these other things begin to happen, these exact same people come in and they don't display this same enthusiasm. And I was at the back of this auditorium just praying about this and saying, God, what's the difference? And you know what the Lord spoke to me? It was because on the first day they were just anticipating. It was hope is what it is. They were hoping and seeing the positive things. Hope is anticipation about all of the positive things that are going to come. When you think about all of the bad things that are going to happen, that's what you call dread. That's what you call fear. It's the opposite of hope. And hope is a powerful force. And the reason that people were praising God and so excited was because they were only thinking on the positive things that were going to happen. They were envisioning good things. And because of it, man, it just caused an enthusiasm, an excitement among the people. But then as life sets in on you, it's just like this scripture that Jesus was talking about, that because of all of the iniquity, because of all of these other things around us, it makes your love wax cold. And God is not the one who cuts off the spigot. God is not the one who's different 2 months into the school year than he was on the opening day. God is never the variable. He's the same yesterday, today, and forever. God doesn't change. What changes is our focus. And when you get to where you all of a sudden get caught into the everyday routine, the mundane things that it takes to just walk through life, and it's like the 14th chapter of the book of Matthew, Jesus called Peter to walk on the water. And as long as Peter kept his eyes on Jesus, he was able to walk on top of that water. But then he took his eyes off of Jesus. He saw the wind and the waves, which had nothing to do with him walking on the water. He couldn't have walked on the water if it had been a perfectly calm day. It didn't have anything to do with it, but what it did, it took his eyes off of the Lord and put his eyes on the supernatural, on the natural. He started relating to things just as a natural person, and he began to sink, and the Lord had to reach out and lift him up. And it's the same thing with us. If we could keep ourselves focused on what God has said, on the promises of God,
and all of the good things that God has done, then you could maintain your positiveness in the midst of a negative world. You could maintain your faith in the midst of a situation where the doctor tells you you're going to die. You could maintain your joy and your peace even if a relationship is falling apart. Regardless of what's going on in the world around you, you can stay positive in the midst of a negative world, but I can guarantee you it's not going to happen without effort. It will not happen without you making a deliberate attempt to do it. And I believe that it's absolutely crucial. As we go through this series, some of the things I'm going to be doing, I'm going to be talking about people who did this. We're going to talk about David, about Moses, about Abraham, about just so many biblical examples of people that were in, crisis situations. You can look at the three children, Hebrew children, you know, that were in a very pagan culture. And let me just insert this, that one of the reasons I'm teaching on this is because of all of the political stuff that has gone on in this election year and people just bombarding us with all of these dire predictions and stuff like this. I tell you, we have been just saturated with all of this criticism and negativism. And yet the three Hebrew children, Daniel, were in a governmental system where the king actually built an image and commanded people to worship him. Paul lived in a system where the king promoted himself. Caesar promoted himself as God and accepted worship. I mean, there was injustice being done that makes our situation look wonderful in comparison to those. I'm not got my head in the sand. I admit that we've got a lot of problems and America needs to come back to God. And so I am not whitewashing anything, but I'm saying compared to the government system that Daniel and the Hebrew children operated in, compared to the system that Paul operated in, man, we are blessed, blessed, blessed. And yet these people were able to maintain their faith and be positive. I mean, you can look at Paul in the book of Philippians. And he was in prison. He stayed in prison for 2 years in the land of Judea. Then he was in transit to Rome for about a year. He was shipwrecked. And then he was in prison in Rome for 2 years. So a total of at least 5 years, not including all of the other times. And yet he wrote the book of Philippians from prison. And there is more mention of joy, rejoicing, rejoiced, all of these things. It's mentioned over 17 times in the book of Philippians. And I mean, Paul is just rejoicing and talking about the goodness of God, and he had been imprisoned unjustly, and he was able to still rejoice. And matter of fact, in Philippians chapter 4 is where he gave us a command, rejoice in the Lord always. And again, I say rejoice. I think one reason he said, again, I say rejoice, is because he thought people are going to say, you can't mean what you're saying. You're in prison. This couldn't mean what it looks like. And so he just said it again. He says, just in case you missed it, again, I'm saying rejoice. We can praise God in all situations. We can be so positive in the midst of this negative world that it's just like water off a duck's back. All of this ungodliness does not have to affect your love, your commitment, your faith, your positiveness. But you are going to have to renew your mind and you are going to have to begin to look at some things differently. And I'm telling you that regardless of all of the negativism that you hear, there are more people turned on to the Lord in this world than there have ever been. There are more people that are being healed and set free. I can personally testify to I counted this years ago and since then, it's increased. But I know over 38 people who have either been raised from the dead or who have raised people from the dead. And one of our ministers, Mike Hesh, who we have him on our healing journeys, and he's the one that had this big cancer on his chest. And over an 8-year period of time, it was terrible. But he got hold of the word and he's been healed. He's now a student here in our Bible college. He answers the phones back there. And just a couple of weeks ago, he prayed for somebody on our phones that was raised from the dead. We've had this happen a number of times in our phone center. So anyway, I think I could safely say that I know of over 50 people that have either been raised from the dead or who have raised someone from the dead. Did you realize that in all of the Bible, there is only an account of 8 people being raised from the dead? And I can personally account for 50 people that I've seen raised from the dead.
I don't know if you understand it or not, but I'm telling you, God is moving. Awesome things are happening, but the average person doesn't have that perspective. The average person has let their zeal, their love, wax cold because of the iniquity abounding and the fact that our media today is just promoting it. And it's not only the liberal media. You go into the average church today, and I can guarantee you the way that they would approach this is to start talking about how bad our nation is and how that we're going to the dogs. They would tell you about all of the bad things, and then they'll spend 5 minutes, but there's hope in Jesus. If you spend 45 minutes focused on the negative and 5 minutes focused on the positive, you're going to overall have a negative attitude. And I tell you, a believer is the only person on the face of this earth that really has a right to be optimistic and to be joyful and excited about what's happening. God is alive and well, and God is not sitting on His throne wringing His hands and wondering how He's going to pull this thing out and whether or not it's going to work. I guarantee you, God is moving in a powerful way, and the more you focus on all of these good things, the more positive you will become. A verse that goes right along with what I've been saying is Isaiah chapter 26, verse 3, where it says, "The Lord will keep him in perfect peace, whose mind is stayed upon him because he trusts in him." If you don't have perfect peace, then it's because your mind isn't stayed upon God. There is no other explanation. If you were to keep your mind stayed upon the Lord, the Bible promises that you would have perfect peace. There is an antidote in the Word of God for whatever you're experiencing. If you're dealing with a physical problem, by the stripes of Jesus you have been healed. And if you really believe that and were more focused on what God said than what the doctor said, you would have perfect peace. I believe that without any exception. There is a scripture that promises that God will supply all of our need. There's so many examples of how God miraculously, like 26th chapter of the book of Genesis, in a year of famine that would relate to some of the financial hardships that we've seen in the world in the last 3 or 4 years, in a year of famine, Isaac went out at the word of the Lord and sowed seed in a year of famine when everybody else had deserted their fields and had gone to Egypt because that's where the water was, that's where the crops and the abundance was, and they forsook their inheritance. The Lord told Isaac to stay and sow in a year of famine, and he received a 100-fold return in a year of famine. There are scriptures, see, that show you how to prosper, even in hard economic times. There are scriptures that deal with whatever you're dealing with, and there is no justification. There are reasons why people get discouraged and bummed out, but there isn't a justification for it if you're a believer. I guarantee you, we've read the book. I've read the back of the book. We win. God wins. It's all going to work out, and it doesn't matter what the devil does to you. I can guarantee you, if you focus on the Word of God, you can still be positive. You can still have faith. You can maintain your joy regardless of what's going on around you. And I promise you, you need this. The way you think in your heart is the way you're going to be, Proverbs 23:7. And if you think on all of the depressing things, negative things in this world, you're going to be depressed and you're going to be negative. And we are a generation that is unlike any other generation of Christians that have ever existed, in the sense that we have the news of this world piped into our home, on our telephones, on all of your devices and stuff, and you 24 hours a day are being bombarded by all of the negative things that are happening. They don't tell you are being bombarded by all of the negative things that are happening. They don't tell you about the thousands of planes that land safe.

I actually have said this before, that if you aren't depressed, you aren't paying attention unless you are specifically taking the Word of God and countering this negativism. Jesus said, he was talking about the end times, and in Matthew chapter 24, verse 12, he said that because iniquity shall abound, the love of many shall wax cold. He didn't say that the love of just a few, or it's possible that this could happen. He said that this would be one of the signs of the end time, that because iniquity abounds, that the love of many will wax cold. I don't believe that it is destined that it has to happen to you, but I'm saying that this is the normal. This is the way that the vast majority of believers are going, because we are in a society that I believe iniquity is abounding, but then it's being pumped into your home and you're being fed a steady diet of it. And if you aren't careful, this is going to cause your heart to become cold and insensitive. You're going to be discouraged instead of encouraged. You're going to have doubt instead of faith. And it takes effort to be able to counter this. You know, over in the book of Hebrews, chapter 12, there's just so many places in Scripture that says that this exact same thing, talks about how to counter all this negativism. But in Hebrews chapter 12, right after he had talked about all of these great men and women of faith in Hebrews chapter 11, many people call it the Hebrews Hall of Fame, or the Heroes of Faith. And it's all of these people who did these incredible exploits in the midst of terrible situations. And then he comes back in chapter 12 and he says, wherefore, that links it to all of these things that he was saying about these great men and women who've gone before us. He says, wherefore, seeing we also are compassed about with so great a cloud of witnesses, let us lay aside every weight and the sin which doth so easily beset us, and let us run with patience the race that is set before us, looking unto Jesus, the author and finisher of our faith, who for the joy that was set before him endured the cross, despising the shame, and is set down at the right hand of the throne of God. For consider him who endured such contradiction of sinners against himself, lest you be wearied and faint in your mind. Boy, these are powerful things that are being said. If you aren't considering Jesus, the word consider means to study, ponder, deliberate, examine, or focus on, meditate. If you aren't focused upon Jesus, then it says you will become weary and faint in your mind. Notice where our weariness and our fainting comes from. It's from the way we think. You may not be thinking, I want to be depressed, I want to be discouraged. You may have good intentions, but you are allowing this world and the negativism of this world to come in and influence you and affect you. And the only antidote for that is that you have to consider, study, ponder, deliberate, examine, focus upon Jesus, the author and the finisher of your faith, or you will be wearied and you will faint in your mind. That's just what the Scripture says. There's no other option. And again, I'm saying this to people who live in a society and in a generation in this information age where we pay people big bucks to have all of this negative news and negative stuff pumped into our home. I get emails all of the time from people who talk about that they woke up in the middle of the night and heard me on television because they leave their television on all of the time just to have the noise going on. You know, I'm on television. I am not against television, but I'm telling you, there is a bunch of trash on television. There is a bunch of negative stuff on television. You got more than enough problems without having all of these other problems of other people and the other problems of the world pumped into your home. And with our technology today, you can have the problems on the other side of this world instantly portrayed before you. You can feel the exact same things. Did you know previous generations didn't know this? Even when I was in Vietnam, did you know it took over 2 weeks for news of what was happening to come to Vietnam? I know some of you that are younger may think it couldn't be so, but I'm telling you that, when Nixon sent the troops into Laos, we heard about that because we were there and there were some of our troops that were going in there. And over in Vietnam, people thought this was wonderful. Because from where I was, you could see the trucks, these deuce and a halfs, driving down the Ho Chi Minh Trail.

0: And they were bringing ammunition and soldiers and things like this that were going to be fighting against us and killing some of our fellow soldiers. And we could see them, but they were off limits. They were across the line. And you couldn't fire at them. And they just had freedom to do whatever they wanted to. And I remember when they finally sent some troops into Laos to intervene and to deal with this. Everybody, every single person that I was aware of in Vietnam cheered and shouted like, man, this is awesome, because finally we're going to quit playing games. We're going to get in here and we're going to fight and we're going to win this war and we're going to go home. But 2 weeks later, it was about 2 weeks later, then we heard about the Kent State riots and about the people that had been killed and about how that the anti-war movement responded to this move. And it was 2 weeks and something later. And I tell you, until we heard the fact that we didn't have the support of the people back home and stuff, until then, everybody was optimistic. Everybody was excited. I mean, there was actually joy among the people because we thought, finally, we've taken the restraints off. We're going to get this job done and we're going to win. And then 2 weeks later, you hear this and immediately everybody's attitude changed when you realize that, man, we were now vilified. People came home from Vietnam and they had to change out of their military stuff and wear civilian clothing because you could be spit upon and criticized and all these kind of things. You know, back in the, it was a different day. It took 2 weeks to even hear about things. Previous generations, it could have taken a month or more before they heard about the things that had happened on the other side of the world. And much of this stuff was never reported. And certainly all of the dire predictions about everything that was going to happen, those things didn't happen. And by the time they got to you and is a month and two old, you know what? You'd been already proven that those things were wrong. And it was just a different day and age. I believe it was actually easier to stay positive in those days because we weren't just inundated with that. But we live in a day and age where I guarantee you, you have to put your head in the sand to keep from hearing all of the terrible things that are going on, all of the people that are doing these bad, bad things. I mean, it is just, we're inundated with it. And this verse says that we have to focus, consider Jesus and focus on Him, or you will become weary and you will faint in your mind. You may not have looked at it this way, but you know what? This is exactly what's happened to you. You're weary. You're weary. You're trying to do the right thing. You're believing for change in your personal life, in your nation, in your circumstances. And yet, just contrary to that, you are constantly bombarded with all of the negativism of this world. And you are weary. You're frustrated. And in your own mind, you're fainting. There are thoughts of giving up. What's the use? Why do we even do this? You know why all of this is happening? People say, well, it's because things are so bad. No, it's because you aren't considering Jesus. You aren't focused upon Jesus only. You know, if you'll back up into the second verse, I already read this, but in Hebrews chapter 12, verse 2, it says, looking unto Jesus, the author and finisher of our faith, who for the joy that was set before Him endured the cross, despising the shame, and is set down at the right hand of the throne of God. This is a great key right here. This tells us how Jesus was able to endure the cross and despise the shame. If you look that word up in the Greek, it literally means to disesteem, to devalue. He devalued all of the suffering. And the way He was able to endure the cross, the pain and the suffering of the cross, the humiliation, the mocking, the rejection, and even the rejection by His own Father, who He loved with all of His heart, His own Father turned away and He had to cry out, my God, why have You forsaken Me? How was Jesus able to do those things? You know, a lot of people just write this off as, well, He was God. But Jesus was also man. It says that He, in Hebrews chapter 4, I believe it is, it says He was tempted in all points, like as we are, yet without sin. Jesus had every temptation. He had flesh. He did not want to die. He did not want to suffer mocking and humiliation. And when you add to this the fact, you know, like that song that we've often sung, that He could have called 10,000 angels. Jesus did not have to do this. It's not like He was powerless and there was no option, and so He just had to put up with this. Jesus could have come down from that cross at any time. Jesus could have called for 10,000 angels. When they mocked Him and said, prophesy if you're the Christ, who is it that struck you? He could have told them things that would have brought every single person to their knees. Jesus had absolute power and authority to change that situation, and yet he voluntarily went through this because it was the only way to forgive you and me. We couldn't pay for our own sins. He had to pay for it. He had to bear it. And so he voluntarily submitted. How could he go against his own natural feelings of self-preservation and wanting to justify himself and stand against those who were mocking him? The scripture right here says, for the joy that was set before him. Let me just point out that if Jesus would have thought the way that most of us thought, Jesus would never have been able to endure the cross and despise the shame and come out victorious on the other side. The way you think about situations determines your outcome. If Jesus would have thought like you and I have been trained to think, and if he would have only thought about, this is unfair what they're doing to me. I'm their creator. They're mocking me. They are saying that I'm powerless. They're saying, if you really have any power, display it. If he would have thought about us, and if it would have been just himself that he was thinking about, I guarantee you, he would never have submitted to all of this. He would have exercised that power. But the way he was able to do it, it says, for the joy that was set before him. You know what this is saying? That Jesus drew on the power of the Holy Spirit, and through the power of the Holy Spirit, he was able to see past the cross. He was able to see that he would rise again, that he would bring redemption to people. I really believe that Jesus looked down through eternity and saw the millions and the billions of people's lives that were going to be set free and changed because of what he endured. He saw you and he saw me. He saw people who were just totally hopeless without him, and he saw our lives changed. And because of that, that's what enabled him to stay positive, to stay in faith, to stay the course, and to do what God called him to do. You know, if he would have thought the way you and I thought, and if he would have just been thinking about himself and looking at the moment and thinking about the hurt and the pain and the suffering, if he hadn't have looked past that and have seen the end result, he couldn't have endured this. This is saying that this is the way he endured, is because he, for the joy that was set before him, he endured the cross, despising the shame, and is set down at the right hand of the throne of God. And there's a lesson in this for us, that we have to do the same thing. We live in a fallen world. Sin is abounding. There is a spirit of Antichrist. There is ungodly things going on. And as I've pointed out already, all of this ungodliness is being amplified and magnified by our news media that just crams it down our throat. And so we even have a skewed impression about it, and it even has more of an impact than just what it should without all of this emphasis. We are living in the midst of a negative world, and if you focus on those things, you will become overwhelmed with frustration. You will become weary. You will faint in your mind. You are going to have to look past all of the junk that you're hearing about, and you're going to have to recognize that despite all of this stuff, where sin abounds, grace abounds greater. That regardless of how ungodly some people are and how these things are going, that there is awesome things happening. There are more people coming alive to the things of God and being touched by the Spirit of God than have ever happened in the history of the world. You will often hear people talk about how Muslims are increasing in other religions and stuff like that. And they will talk about this, but this fact remains that Christianity is still the dominant influence on the face of the earth. There are more people converting to Christianity at a greater percentage and a greater rate than any other religion on the face of the earth. You know, a good friend of mine, Arthur Blessett, he's the guy that carries the cross. I imagine most of you have heard of him or seen him. And Arthur Blessett has walked and carried that cross in every nation of the world. I forget exactly how many nations that is, but 190 something, 200, whatever it is. He's been in every nation, every people group. He's been in war zones talking about all of the wonderful things and how that in the darkest place on the face of the earth, the place where there had people had never heard of Jesus before, he would walk in with the cross and people would just fall down and receive Jesus and be set free. And he was sharing about how that, man, it's the greatest day for preaching the gospel that there ever is. He's been to the darkest places on the earth, and where it's dark, the light shines brighter. I'm telling you, we've got a lot of things to be positive about, but you are going to have to be like Jesus. You're going to have to focus on the good things. You're going to have to hear these good reports about what God is doing. And just like Jesus, you have to focus on the joy that is set before you. You have to focus on the fact that we win, regardless of how bad ungodliness comes, regardless of what happens. Even if the doctor tells you you're going to die, I believe in healing, and I believe that you can be well. And we see great miracles, and you do not have to put up with sickness and disease. But you know what? If nothing else, look past this physical life. And we have been promised that if we are absent from the body, we are instantly present with the Lord, 2 Corinthians chapter 5. And you are going to be in the presence of the Lord where there is no more sorrow, no more pain, no more sickness, no more disease. And if you can look past your immediate situation, even if you don't see the deliverance right here, you are going to live in eternity and under the blessing of God, in the presence of God, and you've got nothing to gripe and complain about. See, if you could be like Jesus, and for the joy that is set before you, he had a lot of suffering to go through, but man, there was going to be infinite joy after he rose from the dead. Likewise, regardless of what you're going through, you can win in this life, and even if you don't win here, you're going to win in eternity. You can't lose for winning. And if you would do that and consider Jesus the author and the finisher of your faith, then you would not be weary and you would not faint in your mind. I'm not saying this to condemn you. I'm saying it to point things out. People just feel hopeless. They feel helpless. Like, how could I be any other way? People love to make their problems just so big that nobody knows the problems I feel. We've even written songs about it. About I'm just a poor wayfaring pilgrim, us trudging through the world below. Nobody knows my trials. Nobody knows my problems. But 1 Corinthians chapter 10, verse 13 says, there is no temptation taken you but such as is common to man. That means that everybody is dealing with the exact same thing. The devil may put yours in a different package, put a different wrapper, a different bow on it, but the content is the same. We are all facing similar things. And anytime you get to thinking that you're in a worse situation than anybody else and nobody knows your situation, that you are special, you've had more bad things happen to you than anybody else, the moment you adopt that kind of thinking, then you exempt yourself from the solutions that are found in the Word of God, because after all, you're an exception. Those things don't apply to you. But again, I go back to Isaiah 26:3. The Lord will keep him in perfect peace whose mind is stayed upon him. And he didn't put any qualifications. He didn't say, except for this group, except for this situation. It's just the way that it is. Romans chapter 8, verse 6 says, to be carnally minded is death, but to be spiritually minded is life and peace. Carnal mindedness, carnal is a word that most people don't really use a lot, and they relate that to being just terrible, like sinful, like you're a murderer, a rapist, something extreme. But the word carnal just means of your five senses. It means to be dominated by what you can see, taste, hear, smell, and feel. Don't take into account the spiritual realm. Don't think on God and the promises in heaven and how it's going to be more than worth it, anything you endure down here. You just look at things in the natural realm, and if you are naturally minded, carnally minded, it produces death. You know, it would be accurate to describe that verse, Romans 8, 6, as carnal mindedness equals death. If you presented it as a mathematical formula and just carnal mindedness equals death, that would be appropriate. And then it says, but to be spiritually minded is life and peace. John chapter 6, verse 63, Jesus said, the words that I speak unto you, they are spirit and they are life. So to be spiritually minded is to be word minded. If you evaluated everything in light of the word, if you processed every piece of information through what the Word says, all it'll produce is life and peace. Notice it's linking peace to your thoughts. To be spiritually minded is life and peace. Put that together with Isaiah 26:3, the Lord will keep him in perfect peace, whose mind is stayed upon him. And there's many other scriptures. You just have to come to this conclusion that if you have a lack of peace, it is not because of your circumstances, it's not because of what's going on in the world, it's because you aren't considering Jesus, the author and the finisher of your faith. It's because you aren't spiritually minded. And on the positive side of this, if you become spiritually minded, if all you do is think according to the Word of God, all you're going to get is Word of God results. I know some of you think that I'm simplifying this and making it's not real. It doesn't work this way. But it does work this way. It's just the fact that very few of us are really focused on God the way that we should be. You know, here's a personal testimony for you. That on March the 23rd, 1968, I had this miraculous encounter with the Lord. And I've mentioned this a lot. I'm not going to go into detail, but I mean, I just fell in love with God. I was so in love with God that I lost my desire to eat, to sleep. I went for 4 months and I never slept more than an hour at a time. I never sat down for a meal. And I know some of you think I'm weird, but I think you're weird. I'm just telling you, this is my story. I got so in love with the Lord, I couldn't hardly exist. I couldn't hardly stand it. And then I got drafted and sent to Vietnam. And I went through a lot of tough stuff in Vietnam. But you know what? I loved God so much that it was just like water off a duck's back. All of the things that were going on, death and danger, and I received a lot of criticism, a lot of rejection for my stand for the Lord and stuff. And it just didn't penetrate me because just like these verses that I've used, I was looking at Jesus. I was so in love with Him. It just, in a sense, made me in a bubble. And, you know, one of the ways that I saw this was 20 years after I was out of Vietnam, I was up in Chicago, Illinois, and I was ministering in a church. And a man came up and gave me a book. And there were 12 testimonies of people who had been in Vietnam, and it described the terrible things that they went through and then how they turned to the Lord, how the Lord saved them. And it was just a tremendous testimony about how God intervened in people's lives. And it made the bestseller list on the New York Times, and I forget all of the details. But anyway, it's a really well-written book. And so this guy signed it, and I knew he wanted me to read it. And the next night, he was going to ask me, did I read his testimony? It was only about 20 pages, his personal testimony. So I read it because I knew he was going to ask me about it. And it was powerful. And I was so blessed, I decided, well, I'll read another one. And I read it, and it was powerful. And I wound up staying up all night long reading that entire book. It was probably 200 pages, 12 different testimonies. And as I read it, there were three of those people that were there the exact same time that I was there. Two of them were in my division, the AmeriCal division. And I'm not sure because there weren't enough details in the book, but one of them who was in my division talked about being on an LZ, a landing zone base, that was overrun by the Vietnamese. And he described what it was like and the terrible things and the fear. And he just described this experience from an unbeliever's viewpoint. And I was a chaplain's assistant, and I actually went out with a chaplain to this LZ called LZ Prep. It was right on the Laotian border. It was just a very small area. It probably wasn't more than 100 feet across, maybe 100 feet diameter. And while we were there, the chaplain and I went out, and I was a Protestant chaplain's assistant, but he went out and in a sense did the same thing as the Catholic chaplain would do, administered last rites, knowing that this hill was going to be overrun and most of the people were going to be killed. So I went out with him. We held a service. While we were in that area for 4 or 5 hours, we took something like 170 mortar rounds hit inside of that perimeter. And we were in bunkers that could withstand it. But I mean, we were just being pummeled. You could see the rifle fire from the Vietnamese as they charged this hill. And I was with the chaplain, and we got taken out. And that very day, the Vietnamese overran that hill and killed most of the people on that hill. And I was there. I went through, I'm not sure that that's the exact same situation, but I think it was. He was in the same division. He didn't name the LZ that he was on, but I think it was the same one that I was there. And anyway, here's my point. As I read this story 20 years later, and I saw it through the eyes of an unbeliever, fear came on me. I mean, I had terror come on me. It's like I relive that situation from the perspective of an unbeliever. And fear and terror came on me. And it took me a day or two to pray and to get rid of that fear and to get my equilibrium back and get back to being normal. And 20 years after I went through that experience, I experienced what I guess an average normal person would have experienced. But I can tell you what I was going through. I remember that day. I remember being there, and I mean, we were being just bombarded, and I could see the muzzle fire from the Vietnamese as they charged the hill. I had my M16 pointed down the hill. I never fired it because the people were so far away that there's no way you could be accurate, and I was just waiting, and we left before they actually overran the hill. But I mean, I had my M16 pointed down the hill. I was facing the prospect of us being overrun and killed. And you know what I was thinking? I was feeling so much joy. I was thinking, Jesus, this is absolutely awesome. I could be with you before this day is over. I could be in heaven. I could be seeing you face to face. And man, I was having joy and peace. And I was praying for these Vietnamese. I was thinking, God, if I die, I know where I'm going. But what about these Vietnamese? I mean, as I had my gun pointed at them and I was getting prepared to shoot at them, I was praying and interceding and saying, oh God, reveal yourself. Have mercy on these people. And I was praying and interceding. And I was feeling the love of God for me. And I was feeling the love of God flow through me to these people. And it was just a wonderful experience. That's what I experienced. But 20 years later, reading it through the eyes of another person, I experienced the way a lost person would have thought. And the contrast was just, I mean, it was dramatic. And I'm telling you, some of you think you can't live the way you're talking about. Well, don't wake me up, because this is the way I'm living. I'm telling you, this is my testimony. I have been through things that in the natural, if I wasn't focused on God, I wouldn't have had perfect peace. But just exactly like the Scripture says, because my mind was stayed upon God, I had perfect peace in the very midst of a situation where people were trying to kill me. You know, I've been through things. I've been kidnapped. I've been threatened to be killed. I've been spit on. I've been maligned. I've had a lot of things happen to me, and I can tell you that I am one happy camper. I am not limping through life with all of the hurt and the pain and all of these kind of things. Just like the Scripture says, you consider Jesus the author and the finisher of your faith, and it keeps you from fainting, and it keeps you from being weary. I'm saying that you can be so focused on God that nothing else matters. Let me give you another example of this. Over in Acts chapter 7 is the instance where Stephen, he was a deacon, one of the very first deacons that was established in the church. And in Acts chapter 7, he was brought before the Sanhedrin and they asked him, to give an account of what he was doing. And he just basically preached the gospel, went all the way back through the Old Testament and showed through Moses, Abraham, everybody that Jesus is the Messiah that was prophesied. And he gave a powerful testimony. But it says in Acts chapter 7, verse 54, it says, when they heard these things, they were cut to the heart, and they gnashed on him with their teeth. But he, being full of the Holy Ghost, looked up steadfastly and to heaven and saw the glory of God and Jesus standing on the right hand of God and said, behold, I see the heavens open and the Son of Man standing on the right hand of God. You know, I could spend more time on this, but real quickly, let me just say that this is significant that Jesus was standing, because the Scripture clearly says that Jesus is seated at the right hand of God. The very fact that he was standing and the Lord opened up the heavens and Stephen saw this, you know what this was? Jesus was honoring his man who was standing for him and giving a testimony. He stood up off the throne to honor Stephen and then opened up the heavens so that Stephen could see it. And when he saw these things, it says that the people, they cried out with a loud voice and stopped their ears and ran upon him with one accord and cast him out of the city and stoned him. And the witnesses laid down their clothes at a young man's feet whose name was Saul, who later became the Apostle Paul. And they stoned Stephen, calling upon God and saying, Lord Jesus, receive my spirit. And he kneeled down and cried with a loud voice, Lord, lay not this sin to their charge. And when he had said this, he fell asleep. You know what happened? This is exactly what I was talking about, that he was so focused on God. He was looking at God, and because he saw the heavens open, and he was basically in the presence of God, it just put him in a bubble, just like what I was describing for me in Vietnam, that he was being stoned to death. He was having these huge boulders hit him. They killed him. And yet, it was like he was immune to this. I know some of you think that you can't live this way. Just because people don't live this way doesn't mean it can't happen. I'm testifying that it happened to me. I'm showing you in Scripture that this happened to Stephen. You can get so God-centered. You can be so focused on God that even though people reject you, even though everything around you is failing, you are just so focused on God that God's compensation, His acceptance, His love overwhelms anything that comes against you. I've had people spit in my face. I've had people come up and say terrible things to me. And, you know, I don't mean this disrespectful, but compared to God, these people who have persecuted me and rejected me are nothing. I've told people that before. I had a guy come up one time and just start reaming me out, and I just stopped him in the middle of it, and I said, who died and made you God? And the guy just looked at me like, what do you mean? And I said, I don't care about your opinion. You're nobody. And this guy got very offended. Well, how dare you say that? And I said, compared to God, you're nobody. God loves me. God is pleased with me. And I just don't give a rip what you think. And this guy got very offended and walked off. But you know what? That's the way that I am. I am focused on God. I'm considering Jesus, the author and the finisher of my faith. And even though you may not like me, God loves me. God carries my picture in His wallet. He's got an 8x10 of me on His mantle in heaven. God's pleased with me. God takes pleasure in me. That's what it says in the Bible. He takes pleasure in those that fear the Lord. He takes pleasure in those who are His, and I am His, and I fear Him, and God's pleased with me. And because God loves me, who are you? You know what? I'll get criticism. I get criticism all the time. If criticism would kill you, I'd be dead. I'm going to have people criticize me, and there'll be people who say, you aren't sensitive, you don't understand the hurts of people and all these things. I'm not saying that I don't acknowledge that people are having a hard time and people suffer and people go through pain and things like this. I acknowledge that that happens, but what I'm saying is that the compensation from God is infinitely greater than whatever you're suffering. And if you are being overwhelmed by your suffering, I'm not saying that if you suffer that something is wrong and you've sinned. We live in a fallen world and problems will come against you. But I am saying that if you're being overwhelmed by those problems, if you are weary and fainting in your mind, if you are losing your joy, if your love is waxing cold, it is because you are putting more attention, you're paying more attention to your problems than you are to God, who is the answer to your problems. And when you get focused on God, you'll be just like Stephen. And even though they're stoning you to death, even though the terrible injustice of what's going on all around you, you could see Jesus honoring you, standing in honor of you. And I guarantee you, His acceptance will be just like a tsunami that overwhelms you and takes away anything that stands in its path. It doesn't matter if you're facing death. It doesn't matter if you're facing rejection. If it doesn't matter if you're facing eviction. It doesn't matter what's going on in your life. I'm telling you that God's compensation is infinitely greater. Regardless of how bad things are in this world, things are infinitely greater and good in God's world. And if you were to focus upon that, then if you keep your mind stayed upon the Lord, He will keep you in perfect peace. That's it. There are no exceptions to that. It doesn't matter what you're going through. Paul and Silas were thrown in the prison, and at midnight in the stocks with their back beaten in the dungeon with no light. I'm sure there were rats. There were varmints in there. It was just a terrible situation. They started singing and praising God. And they didn't sing and praise God just so that the power of God could come and they could get delivered from their problem and leave. Because when the earthquake came and their bonds were loosed, they didn't leave. They kept singing. Isn't that amazing that somebody could praise God because they actually meant it? Not that they were using it as a tool, a stepping stone to something else. But you could actually get to where you love God so much that you just love Him. Even though you're beaten, even though you're in the stocks, even though they're talking about killing you, you just can't help it. You're just so in love with God. I'm telling you, you can become positive in a negative world. And I'm going to continue to share this until, praise God, I believe you get it. I've used this analogy before, but I think it bears repeating that you take a frog and put them in cold water and then warm it up gradually. They'll stay in it until they boil to death. But you put a frog into hot water and it would just instantly jump out. But if you do it gradually, it will adjust to it and literally stay until it kills it. And I think that this is what's happened, that we have just gradually seen our world become more and more negative. Of course, there's always been ungodliness and terrible things going on, but with the advancement in technology that we now have the problems of the world, every mean, rotten, spirited thing done around the world piped into our home, and we get exposed to it on a daily basis. And I think that we've become so accustomed to it that I want to be a herald standing here saying that this is damaging, it's dangerous, we need to stop it, and you need to counter this negativism that's in the world. It will destroy you. Jesus talked about this, that in the last days, Matthew 24:12, that the love of many will wax cold because iniquity is abounding. Jesus said that, and He didn't say the love of a few. He didn't say that this is something that could happen. He says it is going to happen. And it's because iniquity is abounding. So there is a direct relationship to the culture that we live in and the effect that it has on us. We aren't doomed to this. We can overcome it. I've used a lot of scriptures already on that. And, of course, we're going to cover a lot more. Let me use Lot as an example of what I'm talking about. Here in 2 Peter chapter 2, Peter is writing about Lot. And I'm breaking right into the middle of some things that he said here, but in verse 4, 2 Peter chapter 2, verse 4, "For if God spared not the angels that sinned, but cast them down to hell and delivered them into chains of darkness to be reserved unto judgment, and spared not the old world, but saved Noah, the eighth person, a preacher of righteousness, bringing in the flood upon the world of the ungodly, and turning the cities of Sodom and Gomorrah into ashes, condemned them with an overflow, making them an example unto those that should after live ungodly, and delivered just Lot." You know, this word here is not talking about that He delivered only Lot, because that's not true. Lot actually came out with his wife and with his two daughters. Of course, his wife turned around behind her and looked at the city, which the Lord told them not to do. He said, "Flee, don't turn around, don't look." Well, she disobeyed the instructions of the angels. She turned around, and when she turned around, she turned into a pillar of salt. You know, here's a little parenthetical thing before I get back into this, but my kids, when they were little, they were at church, and, you know, they went to children's church, and after church, we were sitting around eating lunch, and we were trying to get them to talk, and they were just interested in eating. And we said, "So what went on in children's church?" And they wouldn't hardly say anything. It was just yes and no answers. And so finally, I asked my oldest son, I said, "Joshua, what happened in church? What did they talk about?" And he said, "Oh, they talked about Lot, and his wife turned around and turned into a pillar of salt." And I said, "Well, didn't you say anything?" And he said, "I told them that that's nothing. My mother was driving one time and turned around and looked behind her and turned into a telephone pole." And he was serious. That's what he thought when she turned into a pillar of salt was. But anyway, Lot's wife turned around. So this, when it says that it delivered just Lot, it wasn't talking about that Lot was the only one that got delivered. This is talking about that he was a just man. And you can see that in the next verse down here. In verse 7, it says, "And delivered just Lot, vexed with the filthy conversation of the wicked. For that righteous man dwelling among them, in seeing and hearing, vexed his righteous soul from day to day with their unlawful deeds. The Lord knoweth how to deliver the godly out of temptation and to reserve the unjust unto the day of judgment to be punished, and it goes on. But notice, this is talking about Lot. And for those of you that aren't familiar with this story, it starts over in Genesis chapter 12, where Abraham was called by God to leave Ur of the Chaldees and go into a land that he would later reveal. And he left, but he took Lot, his nephew, with him. In the 14th chapter of the book of Genesis, or excuse me, I guess it's the 13th chapter of Genesis, Lot and Abraham became so prosperous and had so many cattle and so many herds and flocks that they couldn't dwell together. And so Abram was the one that was blessed, and he told Lot, he says, you just look at the whole land and you pick the best of the land. Whichever way you go, I'll go the opposite direction. And before God destroyed Sodom and Gomorrah, it says over there in Genesis that it was like the Garden of Eden. It was lush. It was beautiful. It was tremendous pasture land for all of your animals. And so Lot chose Sodom and Gomorrah and went down there because of the benefit that it had to him in his cattle and sheep and things like that. You know, here is a great truth, that Lot chose prosperity and the physical, natural things that would help him with his flocks over spiritual things. Sodom and Gomorrah was a wicked place. And of course, most people are familiar with that. The city was totally given over to idolatry. In the 19th chapter of the book of Genesis is where God sent two angels down, and they found that the entire city was given over to homosexuality. They even tried to come and have sex with these two angels that God sent into Sodom and Gomorrah. I mean, it was just a pagan, ungodly place, and yet Lot chose it because of the financial benefit that it would have to him and his herds. Boy, there is a direct parallel here. Maybe you are looking for advancement in your career and stuff, and so you get an opportunity to move across the country or to a different nation or whatever it is, and you have these great opportunities where there's promotion and increased income. And many of you make your decision based solely on your job opportunities and chance for promotion, and you don't even take into account, is there a good church there? Maybe you're in a church right now that you love, that your kids have friends, and all of these kind of things, and yet most people would totally put their career ahead of anything else and use that as the sole determining factor about how they're going to move and how they're going to live their life. That's what Lot did. And because of it, he entered into a place that was totally given over to idolatry, to homosexuality, all of these kind of things. And as a result, these verses, this is amazing. It says that he delivered just Lot, vexed with the filthy conversation of the wicked. The word conversation here is talking about more than just the words that came out of their mouth. It includes that. But the word conversation in the Bible is talking about a manner of life or a lifestyle. So they had a filthy lifestyle. And notice it says that this vexed Lot. He was vexed with the filthy conversation of the wicked. In the next verse it says, for that righteous man dwelling among them in seeing and hearing vexed his righteous soul from day to day with their unlawful deeds. This word vexed, if you look it up, is actually talking about it's like casting a spell, a hex on a person. It's a demonic thing. It's witchcraft. And this is saying that in seeing and hearing the unlawful deeds of other people, it vexes your soul. It like it casts a spell. It takes away your ability to perceive and understand things properly. I tell you, we live in an ungodly world. And I believe that the ungodliness that has been throughout all generations is actually showcased and amplified, magnified more in our culture because of television, because of news, because of the internet, because of all of the things that are available. We just have all of the sewage of the world that is just dumped in our homes and in our lives and in our minds on a daily basis. And many of you do not believe that that's really that bad. You know, keep your finger here. I'm not through, but let me turn over to a passage of Scripture in 1 Corinthians chapter 15. And I know that there are some of you saying, well, I admit that there's a lot of bad stuff out there, and I admit that, man, we just are exposed to this stuff on a constant basis, but I'm strong, and it just doesn't bother me. Let me share this scripture with you out of 1 Corinthians 15:33. It says, "Be not deceived. Evil communications corrupt good manners." If you're one of those that's saying, well, I'm aware that it's pretty bad, but I'm strong and I can handle it, you're deceived. You are deceived. Evil communication, and again, communication here is talking about more than just words. It includes that, but it's talking about a manner of life as expressed in words, actions, all kinds of ways. Evil communications corrupt good manners. And if you don't agree with that, if you think that you're strong and it's not corrupting you, then you're deceived. Man, those are strong, strong statements. But before I get into talking about how you overcome this and how you set things right and how you stay positive in the midst of a negative world, until you recognize how severe the problem is, until you get a diagnosis that tells you you're about to be deceived by this, you're being vexed by the filthy conversation, until you get the cure, you've got to understand how bad the situation is. And just like Lot went down to a place that I'm sure was against his convictions. It says right here that Lot was a righteous man. He was a godly man. This was a man that loved God. And yet he was vexed by seeing and hearing the ungodly conversation, manner of life of people on a daily basis. And yet he exposed himself and his family to this because of the financial benefit that it had to him. I'm not saying this to condemn you. I'm saying it trying to help you. I'm trying to let you know that compromising your convictions, because after all, this is the way it is, and you just don't want to be looked at as being so weird or so extreme. Most people have this herd mentality, and they are seeking for acceptance so much that they have to conform. Like when you go to be with your family thinks you're a weirdo. They think you're a fanatic, and so you let down your standards. You compromise. You do things that you wouldn't normally do because, after all, you just have this drive to be accepted. I think that this goes all the way back to the garden, that God created man for fellowship. He did not create us for rejection. I don't believe anybody likes rejection. I don't like it. I wish that everybody liked me, but they don't. And I don't like the fact that, you know, there's people that criticize me and say things about me, but I've come to grips with it, and I've come to realize that just being like everybody else, if I want to be accepted by everybody else, and if I expose myself to the same things that they do, garbage in, garbage out. As I think in my heart, that's the way it's going to be. If I want to think and watch the same things that everybody else watches and be just like them, I'm going to get the same results as they want. There are many of you that want different results. You want health. You want victory. You want peace. You want power. You want joy. You want to walk in the power of God. You want to be pleasing to God. But then you're going to do and watch and listen to and read the exact same stuff as the people who aren't seeking God and who aren't well and who aren't prosperous. I'm telling you, that's just crazy. There is going to be a separation. You are going to suffer persecution. And there are some people that would rather just have this herd mentality and go with the herd, even though they're all plunging off the cliff. You know, I read a thing on the internet. I saw this thing about weird things that had happened with animals or something. I looked it up, and I forget the exact number, but I think it was 750 or 7,000 or something like this wildebeest that just went off this cliff and drowned trying to cross this thing. They just had this herd mentality. And even after seeing hundreds and hundreds of other animals die, they just continued to do it. And sad to say, there's a lot of people that just have this herd mentality, and they're going to walk in step with everybody else. They're going to watch the same shows. They're going to do the same things that are killing other people and then wonder why it isn't working for them. This is exactly what happened to Lot. Lot went down to a very ungodly place and submitted himself to all of this ungodliness and submitted his family to it. And you know, you'd have to turn back over to Genesis chapter 19. I'm not going to take time to do that. But if you go back and study the story of Lot, these two angels, once they saw that the city was just totally given over to homosexuality, they decided that they were going to bring judgment on it and they were going to destroy it. And so they told Lot to go get any family members that he could. Now, he had two daughters that lived with him at home, but it says he went out to his daughters and sons-in-law. So that means he had other daughters. He had more than the two that escaped. He had others that had married people in Sodom and Gomorrah. And it says that his speech to them was as idle tales. They mocked him. You know why? Because his daughters had grown up in that ungodly culture. And when the destruction of God came on Sodom and Gomorrah, his daughters that stayed in Sodom and Gomorrah were destroyed. His sons-in-law were destroyed. If he had any grandchildren, they were killed. You know, people look and they say, but I've got a promotion. They're going to give me twice the pay over here. And so you go there not even thinking about what the spiritual condition is like. What is this going to do to your family and other things? I'm telling you that your finances are not the driving force in your life. And I know what I'm saying here sounds like I'm from another planet, because in our society it's all materialistic. It's just get all you can all you get, and then sit on your can. But I'm telling you that there are things more important than your job promotion. You need to evaluate other things, and you need to recognize that if you are putting yourself and your family into an ungodly situation, that you will be vexed with the filthy conversation of the wicked. That's exactly what these scriptures says. And over in 1 Corinthians 15:33, you're deceived if you think that you can put yourself and your family into ungodliness and not have it corrupt your good manners. If you put a rotten apple in with a bunch of good apples, the rotten apple doesn't become good, but the good apples become rotten. If you take somebody who's infected with the disease and put them next to a well person, the diseased person doesn't get well. The well person receives that disease and infection. In our fallen world, things don't go from bad to good. They go from good to bad. And it's like gravity. It's just a constant force that is pulling on you. And we can take a lesson right here. This is the reason he's saying this. He's saying that you need to take a lesson. Matter of fact, I think it's over in the book of James. It says, remember Lot's wife. It said, use her as an example. Remember how that she just couldn't let go of her children, her grandchildren, her possessions, her things. I'm sure that Lot was a very prosperous man. He was so prosperous that that's the reason that he and Abraham had to split ways, because they couldn't feed their cattle. The ground wouldn't sustain them. And I'm sure that he prospered financially. They probably had the nicest house in town. They had all of these things. And Lot's wife just couldn't let go of them. It changed her. It vexed her. Lot prospered financially, but it cost him his children. It cost him his wife. It cost him grandchildren, if he had grandchildren. It cost him everything that he had. Eventually, he lost all of those herds and flocks and the house and everything that he had. His two daughters, when he came out, even though that their life was spared, they said that now, you know, God had destroyed everybody on the face of the earth, which wasn't true. And I don't believe that they necessarily believed it. But nonetheless, here was their reasoning. They said that, you know, now our father is the only man left on the face of the earth, and so we need to preserve seed. And so they got Lot drunk, and while he was drunk, each one of them went in and had sex with their father, an incestual relationship. They enticed him into it, and they both became pregnant and had children by their own father. These were the values that were instilled in his children, and yet this calls Lot a righteous man. These weren't the values of Lot. I'm sure that Lot tried to teach his children the proper values, but as this scripture shows, that they became overwhelmed with the ungodliness of the culture around them. And it cost him not only his wife and daughters and sons-in-law and children that stayed in Sodom and Gomorrah, but then his two daughters that lived, they became where incest was just a normal thing. It was not bad to them. Their values were changed. I tell you, We live in an ungodly culture. There's a lot of good things that God is doing, but if you just look at our culture is promoting things. Your grandparents would think that the things you watch on television is pornography, that the books that you read are absolute just smut, that the magazines that you have, the advertisements in there would be considered pornography 50 years or less ago, and yet you allow your children to see all of these kind of things. I'm telling you, things are changing. And many of us, it's happened gradually. Our hearts have waxed cold, and we don't even realize what it's doing to us. So the very first thing I'm doing in this series, talking about how to stay positive in a negative world, is just to show you how deadly the influence and the culture around you can be. I'm not saying it has to be that way. You do not have to be overcome by it. I believe that you can stay positive in a negative world, and that's what I'm going to continue to teach on. But until you recognize that this is life-threatening, just like Lot, there are many of you that have just allowed yourself to be immersed into this culture. And because it doesn't happen instantly, you don't jump out, you don't get free from it. You have allowed this to happen and you are losing your life. You're losing your family. You're losing everything precious that God has given us because we have just been inundated with the ungodliness of this world. And I'm sounding a signal and trying to wake us up and say that we need to do something. We need to do something now. We need to do things to change our culture, but that's a long-term change. Ultimately, the thing starts with you changing your heart, with you learning how to be positive in a negative world. And only when you begin to start succeeding and flowing in the power of God and being positive and operating in faith instead of fear, only when you begin to start dealing with yourself can you change somebody else. You can't set somebody else free if you aren't free. And so we need to recognize how serious this is. Man, I pray that you study this here in 2 Peter chapter 2 and go back to Genesis 19 and read this and see.
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0: Dr. Archie Kendall to join us on Insight. And we're going to be talking about the danger of unforgiveness. Forgiveness is a very powerful virtue. Forgiveness does not execute revenge, but it does free the one who's been offended. Therefore, there is a grave danger in harboring unforgiveness in your heart. Unforgiveness grieves the Holy Spirit.
1: If we want the anointing, then we must not grieve the Holy Spirit. And the quick way to grieve the Spirit is to hold a grudge. And the devil is just waiting for the chance to see that there's unforgiveness there, and he will exploit it. And this is what grieves the Spirit, cuts off hearing his voice. So it's very, very important that we realize this aspect of the person of the Holy Spirit. He gets his feelings hurt easily.
0: Well, it's really my pleasure today to have with me on Insight, Dr. Archie Kendall. Thank you so much for joining us, Dr. Kendall.
1: Pleasure. Thank you for having me.
0: Wonderful. You're a renowned theologian, author, and speaker. Dr. Kendall, you've been running a ministry for many, many years. Senior minister at Westminster Chapel in London from 77 to 2002, among other things. Tell us a little bit about your work.
1: Well, we retired in 2002 after 25 years there, as you know. I guess you'd call me itinerant. I write books. And I take invitations to preach. I'm now 90 and still get invited.
0: Wow.
1: I just got back yesterday from Miami, a week ago from London.
0: Wow.
1: In a couple of weeks, I go to Doha, Qatar.
0: Goodness.
1: I go to Hong Kong for Easter. And so I am very blessed that at my age, people still want me.
0: Wow, that's amazing.
1: Yeah, it is amazing, and I'm just grateful to God because I don't deserve this, and I'm not trying to sound humble, but I'm just telling you the truth.
0: Yeah.
1: I don't deserve this.
0: Oh.
1: Thankfully, people still want to use me.
0: That's good news. Well, I'm a third of your age. I don't think I could travel as much as that. That's amazing. Well, Dr. Kendall, we're going to be talking about forgiveness today. Well, more specifically, unforgiveness, talking about the danger of unforgiveness. So unforgiveness can be a very dangerous thing, Archie. Unforgiveness can cause physiological harm, I believe, like heart disease. Chronic negative emotions like bitterness and unforgiveness can increase stress hormones and high blood pressure, resulting in heart disease, other mental disorders like depression and anxiety, among other things. Unforgiveness can be very dangerous. But more than that, unforgiveness creates an advantage for the devil, for Satan. And this is what it says in 2 Corinthians chapter 2, and I'm reading from verse 10. Now, whom you forgive anything, I also forgive. Of course, this is Paul writing by the inspiration of God's Holy Spirit. And he goes on to say, for indeed, I have forgiven anything, I have forgiven that one for the sake of the presence of Christ. Verse 11, lest Satan should take advantage of us, for we are not ignorant of his devices. And then in Ephesians chapter 4, verse 27, it says, give no opportunity to the devil. Archie, I believe that unforgiveness gives an opportunity to the devil in our lives. Unforgiveness doesn't just hurt, it doesn't hurt the person that you're holding unforgiveness for, the person who's caused the offense. Unforgiveness hurts the person holding the unforgiveness. Wouldn't you agree?
1: Yes, well, the verse you quote, I was ready to quote to you. And Satan is looking for a chance to exploit us. And whenever there is a grudge, it's exactly what he wants. And it's an open door. It's an invitation for the devil to walk right in.
0: Mm-hmm.
1: And so that verse is very, very important.
0: It is indeed. And how does unforgiveness give opportunity to Satan? You know, I've just said that it can affect our physical life as well. It affects our minds. It can affect our bodies. But how else can unforgiveness give opportunity to Satan?
1: I'll tell you a little story that I think you will like this. I was in Korea several months ago, and after I preached, I think it was just a little talk on the Holy Spirit, a lady came up to me, I guess she's in her 30s, and she said, I work with AI, artificial intelligence.
0: Mm-hmm.
1: And she said, could I ask you a question? I said, sure. She said, can AI imitate the voice of the

0: Holy Spirit. And I replied, I grieve the Holy Spirit when I show any grudge. And so I hear the voice of the Holy Spirit in proportion to how little I have grieved the Holy Spirit.
1: Mm-hmm.
0: And she said, oh my goodness. She said, AI cannot do that.
1: Mm-hmm.
0: And I thought that was very, very interesting that there's something AI cannot do, because we're living in a day when everybody mm-hmm. is using AI.
1: I know.
0: I mean, preachers get their sermons that way.
1: I know.
0: And I would be, frankly, I don't mean to sound pious, but I'd be afraid. I would honestly be afraid to get a sermon from AI.
1: Yeah.
0: But anyway, I just thought I would tell you that because it all is connected. Because if we want the anointing, and that's frankly all I live for, if we want the anointing, then we must not grieve the Holy Spirit.
1: Mm-hmm.
0: And the quick way to grieve the Spirit is to hold a grudge, and the devil is just waiting for the chance to see that there's unforgiveness there, and he will exploit it. I guarantee he will exploit it, and this is what grieves the Spirit, cuts off hearing his voice.
1: Mm-hmm. And grieving the Holy Spirit is a dreadful thing. You know, I'm married. I know you've been married. And the last thing I want to do is grieve my wife.
0: By the way, how long have you been married?
1: Probably not as long as you. I've been married 43 years.
0: Well, 67 years for Louise and me.
1: That's incredible. Very well done. But, you know, I'm sure you'll agree that, you know, as a married man, you don't want to grieve your wife. You don't want to make her unhappy. You want a happy marriage. You want a happy relationship at the end of the day. And as you've rightly said, when I sin, and indeed when I hold unforgiveness, I grieve the Holy Spirit. Why do you think it's a grief to the Spirit? Why does God get grieved when I hold unforgiveness?
0: Well, it was something the Apostle Paul knew when he said it in Ephesians 4:30, grieve not the Holy Spirit of God with whom you were sealed for the day of redemption. This is a Greek word that can mean get your feelings hurt.
1: Mm-hmm.
0: People say, oh, you cannot hurt the feelings of the Holy Spirit. Yes, you can, says Paul.
1: Mm-hmm.
0: And what grieves him is when we lose our temper, hold a grudge, unforgiveness, point the finger, speaking evil of people, and the Holy Spirit doesn't like that. And so it's very, very important that we realize this aspect of the person of the Holy Spirit. He's a very sensitive person,
1: mm-hmm.
0: and he gets his feelings hurt easily.
1: Exactly right. You know, the Bible says God is love. He's the actual personification of this great emotion called love. God is love. And if God is love, I believe he has a very tender heart. We read the Old Testament and we think that God is, you know, vicious and malicious, and he brings cursing and condemnation on people. But that was just because of the result of sin. Wouldn't you agree? You know, many people say to me, why does God allow disaster? Why does God allow disease and famine? Well, I believe, Archie Kendall, I believe the only thing God that ever allowed was our choice to choose him or not. And because mankind chose to reject God's perfect will, all of this corruption came into the world. And as a result, it grieved God. And so because God is love, he wants our love. And so when I'm holding unforgiveness or bitterness in my heart, I'm grieving the very nature of love. But, you know, I just said earlier that unforgiveness also physically hurts us as individuals. If I may just share a short story with you. Many years ago, I was in a church in Johannesburg, South Africa, where I grew up. And I was offended by a lady in the church. She said and did a few things that really got up my nose, really offended me. And I was angry at her, and I held onto that offense, and I held onto that unforgiveness for many, many years. And it affected me. I'd wake up in the morning, and I describe it like a pendulum in my heart. One minute it's up, then it's down, then it's up, then it's down. I feel good, then I feel bad. And I feel good, and then I feel bad. Because I'm holding this grudge in my heart and this unforgiveness in my heart. And many years after the offense, I decided to deal with this. And I sought the Lord. And I said, God, help me to forgive her. Now, here's the thing. She never apologized. She never came to me and apologized or repented of her offense. And yet the Lord prompted me to nevertheless forgive her. And my process of forgiveness by the grace of God was to confess it. And I started out by simply waking up in the morning and confessing, oh, I forgive her. I did it rather begrudgingly, but I'd say, Lord, I forgive her. I forgive her. And you know what, RT? A few days later, I woke up one morning and I suddenly realized that that bitterness was gone. And my forgiveness had moved from my lips to my heart. And I completely forgave her. You know, and what comes to mind when I share that story is that she didn't apologize, and yet I chose to forgive her. It's like Jesus on the cross, wouldn't you say? When Jesus was on the cross, he said, Father, forgive them, for they know not what they do. That was before anybody in that crowd, Roman or Jew, apologized or repented of crucifying him. He forgave them. So the big question I have for you today is forgiveness dependent upon apology or repentance?
0: God knows what you're thinking. And the important thing is we don't grieve God and grieve the Holy Spirit. And sometimes you do have to apologize. And sometimes it's better that you don't, because you could do it in a way of being manipulative. I would say my pastoral experience, and I've been preaching for over 70 years, 9 out of 10 people that we have to forgive don't think they've done anything wrong.
1: Mm-hmm.
0: You could put them under a lie detector, and they haven't done anything wrong. The people that I had to forgive in England years ago, when I was still in London, they didn't think they did anything wrong at all. And that's what hurts.
1: Mm-hmm.
0: And what hurts is that the people that have hurt us don't know they've hurt us.
1: Mm.
0: And so, therefore, you don't want to go up and say to them, I forgive you, because they're going to say, for what? And you just start a fight.
1: Mm-hmm.
0: And it's something that's got to happen in your heart, and they don't know what you're thinking, but God knows.
1: Absolutely. And as I just gave the example of Jesus on the cross, he forgave them before they had apologized. Nobody in the crowd apologized for hanging him on a cross. They didn't repent. And yet he said, I forgive you. You know, there's this power in that. And it's so my forgiveness of another person isn't dependent upon whether they come to me groveling and apologizing. My forgiveness is a choice that I make. And forgiveness is a choice that I make.
0: Exactly.
1: To simply.
0: Yeah, you don't wait for God to knock you down.
1: Yeah. Come on.
0: It is a choice. You're right.
1: It is a choice. And it's a simple decision that
0: yes.
1: we make. And again, irrespective of the offense, irrespective of the person who's committed the offense, prayerfully and hopefully that person will apologize. You know, if I've offended somebody, and I have done it many times, I'm sure you have in your life, and I've offended people, the sad reality is I offend people without knowing I've done it. And I've offended somebody. But when I realize I've offended them, I will apologize. Because for me, apology has the same effect as forgiveness. Because when I apologize, I release that offense from my own lips and I release that offense from my heart. And thankfully, if the person forgives me, it's a double blessing.
0: Well, I would put this caution. I only apologize if I know that's what they want. They may not want it.
1: Okay.
0: And if you do it and they don't want it, and they don't even think they've done anything wrong, you'll stir up a hornet's nest unwittingly. And so the main thing is that you forgive them because they want you to. That's different.
1: Yeah, absolutely. Well, it's an amazing emotion and an amazing practical format of life to forgive. Artie, we've been chatting for a little while. We're going to take a little break and get back after this.
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1: You're listening to Insight with me, Dudley Anderson, sharing the program today with Dr. Archie Kendall, and we're talking about the danger of unforgiveness. If you have any questions, perhaps you can relate to something we've said in the program so far. I would love to hear from you. Email me, dudley@surereality.net. Any questions? Maybe you need some prayer. I would love to hear from you. It's dudley@surereality.net. Well, today, talking with Dr. Archie Kendall about the danger of unforgiveness. Unforgiveness is indeed very dangerous. Unforgiveness not only hurts our soul and mind, inflicting mental illnesses like anxiety, depression, and fear, but it can also hurt our bodies by placing stress upon the heart. Archie Kendall has made it very clear that if we harbor unforgiveness in our hearts, we offend God's Holy Spirit. God forbid. Conversely, we've discussed how powerful forgiveness can be. Forgiveness releases anxiety, anger, and frustration. Forgiveness ushers in peace and healing. Healing not only of our relationships, but healing of the offended heart, mind, and body. We used some examples of how forgiveness is a choice, often simply beginning with a confession of forgiveness for an offense. We've also seen in our chat so far that forgiveness is not necessarily dependent upon apology. For example, Jesus forgave those who crucified him before they repented. I continue chatting with Dr. Archie Kendall today on Insight about the danger of unforgiveness. Archie Kendall, thank you so much for joining us today on Insight, talking about the danger of unforgiveness. Archie, another scripture that comes to mind was a parable that Jesus shared about the unforgiving servant. And he shared this parable. This is in Matthew chapter 18. And he says there was a master once that had several servants that owed him money. And he chose to forgive them of their debts. And one particular servant owed a lot to his master. And his master said, "I forgive you." And he wiped the debt clean. What a wonderful privilege that was. Sadly, in the story that Jesus says, this servant then goes out and finds a fellow servant who owes him a lesser debt. And he doesn't forgive his fellow servant. In fact, he throws him in prison for that debt. And what the king says to the servant is that because you have done this, I will then throw you into prison. Jesus said in Matthew chapter 18, verse 35, "So also my heavenly Father will do to every one of you if you do not forgive your brother from your heart." This is scary stuff. Unforgiveness is a scary thing. Elsewhere, Jesus said in Mark chapter 11, verse 26, "But if you do not forgive, neither will your Father in heaven forgive you your trespasses." There is a danger here in unforgiveness, isn't there?
0: Well, let's be clear that we know what that means, though. Some think it means you will go to hell and not to heaven if you don't forgive. In the Lord's Prayer, there's the petition, "Forgive us our trespasses as we forgive those who trespass against us." And then at the end of the Lord's Prayer, Jesus gave a commentary and says, if you don't forgive men their trespasses, your Heavenly Father won't forgive you yours. Well, some think that this means whether you go to heaven or hell is contingent on whether you forgive. That is not the purpose of the Lord's Prayer or in the parable that you cited. It has to do with our fellowship with the Father and a Christian coming into his or her inheritance. Now, I'm opening up a vista that you may not be familiar with or may not agree with, but I felt compelled to let you know that it's my view that this forgiveness has nothing to do with your salvation, but has to do with your relationship with God and having fellowship with him and enjoying your inheritance.
1: Exactly right. But Jesus made it very clear that forgiveness is the nature of God, God the Father. And he said, I just quoted it, if we don't forgive our brother, the Lord will not forgive us. He said it. Jesus said that. It doesn't mean to say that we've lost our salvation, because salvation is dependent upon my repentance of sin, and unforgiveness is a sin. But there's that danger in it, Archie Kendall, that if I do not forgive my brother, I offend. You spoke about it earlier. We grieve the Holy Spirit. We offend God's very nature of his grace and his forgiveness when I choose not to forgive. But this brings me nice and clearly onto the salvation story, you know, because the Bible says we've all sinned and come short of God's glory. In other words, we've all offended God the Father right from the beginning because of the stuff called sin. Sin means missing the mark, and I've missed the mark of God's goodness. All have sinned, it says in Romans 3:23, and fallen short of God's glory. But Jesus came to reconcile us to God and to make a way for us to be forgiven of our sins. What is the message of the gospel to you, Archie Kendall?
0: Well, the message of the gospel is having the knowledge that you only have heaven to look forward to if you've transferred the hope you had in your good works to what Jesus did for you on the cross. And so I am amazed ever increasingly how many people in the church, and they would call themselves Christian, actually think that they get to heaven by their good works. As you probably know, that President Donald Trump said if he gets the Nobel Prize, I believe that will get him to heaven. And I sent him a word. I don't think he's ever heard it, but I warned him. I said, you can win 1,000 Nobel Prizes and go to hell. Mm-hmm. And so the main thing with the gospel, God, the forgiveness is not the initial thing. It's knowing your only hope of going to heaven is you transfer all hope in your good works to what Jesus did for you on the cross.
1: Exactly right. The scripture says that our good works are like filthy rags in God's sight. In other words, the best I can be is not good enough. You know, here's the key for me anyway. I need to be good enough for God, to know God, because God is absolute. He's absolutely righteous and good. But that's impossible because I'm not good enough. I'm a sinner. But this is why Jesus came. See, because the Bible says God made him who had no sin. In other words, Jesus was as good as God. He was good enough for God because he is God in the flesh. But God made him to become sin for me on the cross so that in him and only in him can I become as good as God. You see, because God made him who had no sin to become sin for me so that in him I become the righteousness of God. Not Dudley's righteousness or Archie Kendall's righteousness, but God's righteousness in me, imputed into me by his grace and his mercy and his forgiveness. The scripture also tells us that if we confess our sins, he is faithful and just to forgive us and cleanse us from all unrighteousness. For me, it's not just the forgiveness that matters here. It's the cleansing. So what does that mean to you, Archie Kendall? How did you come to know the forgiveness of God in your life?
0: Well, I was 6 years old, and one Sunday morning, I said to my mother and father, I want to become a Christian. I want to be saved. And my father said, well, we don't need to wait till we get to church. We can pray right now. And I remember it as though it were yesterday. 6 years old, kneeling at my parents' bedside, asking God to forgive me of my sins. Now, at the age of six, I look back and think, what was my sin that I felt convicted of? And it was probably talking back to my parents and sassing them. And that convicted me. And I asked God to forgive me. And I felt so good after I confessed those sins to God. Well, that's the way I was converted at the age of six. Now, later in life, you find deeper levels of doing the same thing, but it's not to do with the conversion, but continued fellowship with the Father.
1: And that's what I love about this verse in 1 John chapter 1. It says, he's faithful and just to forgive us. And I love that word faithful because that means consistent. It means God will always forgive me when I confess and repent my sins. And confession is the key here. If I admit to it, you know, it's tough for us to admit we're wrong, isn't it? And when I admit I'm wrong, when I've confessed my sin, he's faithful. He is consistent to forgive me, not just at the point of my conversion. Thank God he did that. Mm-hmm. But at any point in my life, because Archer Kendall, you're 90 years old, and I'm sure you will agree that there are days in your life that you still sin. I sin. But if I confess my sin, he's faithful and consistent to forgive me. Why? Because justice was done at Calvary.
0: Yes, 1 John 1:8 says, if we say we have no sin, we deceive ourselves and the truth is not in us. And I would also add that Jeremiah 17:9 is relevant for the most holy man or woman. When Jeremiah said, the heart is deceitful above all things and desperately wicked, who can know it? And so I don't think we ever outgrow Jeremiah 17:9.
1: Absolutely. Archer Kendall, has been absolutely wonderful chatting with you today on Insight, talking about the danger of unforgiveness, indeed the power of forgiveness. Thank you so much for joining us today on Insight. You've been listening to the Bible Chat Show Insight with me, Dudley Anderson, sharing today's show with Dr. Archer Kendall. And we've been talking about the danger of unforgiveness. Indeed, unforgiveness can be very dangerous, not only to our relationships or our minds, inflicting mental illness, but also it can affect our physical bodies. There is power in forgiveness, choosing to forgive, and forgiveness is indeed a choice. If we've said anything that makes sense to you, maybe you have some questions about unforgiveness, we would love to hear from you. You can email me, dudley@surereality.net. Once again, if you can relate to anything we've said in today's program, I would love to hear from you. It's dudley@surereality.net. Now, we wound up our show today talking about the great forgiveness of God of us. Jesus died upon the cross. And when he died upon the cross, it says in the scriptures that he prayed, Father, forgive them, for they know not what they do. You see, they crucified Jesus. They killed him. They beat him up. They offended him severely. And yet, before any of the Romans or the Jews actually apologized or repented of their misconduct, Jesus chose to forgive them. Now, here's the good news. Jesus has chosen to forgive you. Ephesians chapter 1, verse 7, I leave it with you today. It says, in him we have redemption through his blood, the forgiveness of sins, according to the riches of his grace. Email me, dudley@surereality.net. 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From me, Dudley Anderson, till next time, God bless you and keep your eyes on Jesus.

I know it hasn't always been easy. Sometimes you felt like giving up. But in spite of everything that you had to go through, you survived.

0: everywhere. This is more of your favorite songs right now, right here.
1: Ladies and gentlemen, this is not a drill. It's the B.O.B. Bounce. And it's about to get real. Let's go.
2: Book of Revelation, chapter 7, verses 16 and 17. Yes, sir. They shall hunger no more, neither shall they thirst anymore. Preach, preacher. For God shall wipe away, yes, sir, every tear from their eyes. Yes, sir. Get ready for the revelation.

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Welcome to our Friday's broadcast of the Gospel Truth. Today is the end of a two-week teaching that I've been doing on how to become a water walker. I tell you, I've really enjoyed this. This is something that the Lord spoke to me probably 45 years ago. It's been a long time that I put out this book and this teaching, and yet I was just studying this in the last couple of weeks, and it just ministered to me so much I decided I'd share it with you again. I haven't taught on this on television for a long time. And today's our last day that I'm making these materials available. So we're asking for a donation of just whatever you can do for the larger book. And this would be the best thing for you to get, either that or the CD or the DVDs. But if you couldn't or wouldn't send anything for the book, we'll send you the little booklet free and postpaid. And then we have CDs, DVDs. We have a USB that has the audio and the video on it. And then we also have this study guide. And this study guide is 255 pages. And it is designed so that you can teach a Bible study or disciple other people. And I tell you, it's a powerful, powerful tool. Again, today's our last day to make these materials available. So please go to the effort of calling and or going to our website and getting these. I've already covered so much material in this, there's no way I can go back and summarize everything. Let me just back up a couple of verses and read here. It says in Matthew chapter 14, verse 28, "And Peter answered him and said, Lord, if it be you, bid me come unto you on the water. And he said, Come. And when Peter was come down out of the ship, he walked on the water to go to Jesus." Man, I've taught on nearly every word in those verses. This is so powerful. If you've missed any of this, if this isn't ringing your bell is broken. Amen. This is powerful stuff. And then in verse 30, it says, "But when he is broken." Amen. This is powerful stuff. And then in verse 30, it says, "But when he saw the wind boisterous, he was..."

reveals that he had nearly made it to Jesus, because it didn't say Jesus ran and rescued him. He just stretched out his hand. That means that Peter had nearly reached him. And it's when you have nearly reached your goal that you are your most vulnerable. Because when we were out in the middle of the sea and the wind and everything around us, and it looks like we're going to drown if a miracle doesn't happen, it's relatively easy to keep your attention on the Lord in a crisis situation. But in prosperity is when you are your most vulnerable, because you don't recognize your dependency, your need for God as much in a situation like that. And that's when so many people fail. And I talked about David, that's when he failed, when he had reached success. And that's when he entered into sin with Bathsheba and murdered her husband. So we've already talked about all of those things. Look at what Jesus said to Peter when he reached out his hand and grabbed him and lifted him up. He said, "O thou of little faith, wherefore didst thou doubt?" There are some things right here in this verse that I could literally spend weeks teaching on. And as a matter of fact, I think what I'm going to do is in next week's broadcast, I'm going to start building on this and go into a series that I've entitled Hardness of Heart. And that title is kind of a negative title. I had a good friend of mine, Bob Yandian, who got so blessed by that teaching that he decided he was going to teach it to all of the people in his church and on his mailing list. But he said he changed the title to The Power of an Established Heart, because he said that's a positive title and Hardness of Heart is a negative title. And so this may not be the best title that I put on this teaching, but that's just the way that God spoke it to me and revealed to me what a hardened heart will produce and what are the signs of it, how it comes, how you reverse it, and how you get a sensitive heart as a result. But anyway, right here, the Lord spoke to him and he said, "O thou of little faith, wherefore didst thou doubt?" There's two things to see out of this that are really important. First of all, he only had little faith. Most people would think walking on the water is a big deal. And most people have this concept that you got to have big faith. When I go into this teaching on hardness of heart out of Matthew chapter 17, his disciples asked him, "Why couldn't we cast this demon out?" And he did not say, "It's because of your little faith." Now, that's what the NIV says. I'm not 100% opposed to the NIV. I'll use it sometimes, but I believe they totally missed it there. And that's in Matthew chapter 17, verse 20. The Lord said, "It's because of your unbelief, not your little faith." And the rest of that verse goes on to say, "Because if you have faith as a grain of mustard seed, you might say unto this sycamine tree, remove, and it'll be removed." And so the point wasn't that you need big faith. It's just that you need pure faith. You need to get rid of the unbelief. And then the NIV doesn't even have Matthew chapter 17, verse 21 in it. They just took that out of the Bible, right along with Mark chapter 11, verse 26. They took that out of the Bible. I can show you six places that they just chose not to put those verses in. Again, I'm not a King James only guy, but I am saying I believe that the King James is accurate in these situations. So my point is, he said, "Oh, you of little faith." You don't have to have huge faith. What you need is a pure faith, a faith that isn't counterbalanced, weighted down by unbelief. You know, if you could imagine that I had a helium balloon here, and if I was to release this helium balloon, it would just start floating up. But if I put weights on it, and if I attached weights to that balloon, even though it had the potential of rising, it wouldn't rise because it was held down by these weights. That's the way that like faith is. Faith, it doesn't take a big faith, but if it isn't weighted down with unbelief. Unbelief is like a weight that keeps your faith from rising and working. And see right here, the Lord said he only had little faith. Jesus is the author and the finisher of our faith, and his evaluation of Peter's faith is accurate. So Peter only had a little faith. He didn't have this huge amount of faith, but he had a little faith. And as long as he was looking at Jesus, as long as he didn't consider the wind and the waves and anything like that, his faith allowed him to walk on top of the water. That is not a symbolism. It physically happened.
But when he took his eyes off of Jesus, the author and the finisher of his faith, that's where doubt came.

You know, the scripture says in Romans chapter 10, verse 17, so then faith comes by hearing, and hearing by the Word of God. So the Word of God is where we get His faith from. Where does doubt come from? Doubt comes from when you take your eyes off of Jesus, and you don't have to be into pornography. You don't have to be into R-rated, X-rated stuff. You don't have to be murdering and killing. You don't have to be doing something bad. Just take your attention off of Jesus and become preoccupied with the natural things of this world, and that's where doubt comes from. Peter's doubt didn't come from him reading a Playboy magazine. It didn't come from him plotting something bad. It came from him seeing the wind and the waves. There wasn't sin in the wind and the waves. Those are just natural things. What it did, it made him take his eyes off of the supernatural and relating to the supernatural, and it made him relate to just the natural world around him. So here's a lesson for us, and when I get into this teaching on hardness of heart, this will be one of the main points that I'm making, is that your heart becomes hardened, which the dictionary defines hardened as cold, insensitive, unfeeling, or unyielding. It becomes hardened towards God by the things that you consider. The word consider means to focus on, study, examine, ponder, deliberate upon. You could say meditate would be a scriptural. It's talking about your focus. Your focus doesn't have to be on demonic stuff. Just let it be on natural things. And whatever you focus on is what's going to dominate your heart. If you are a person who's not living in sin, but you are carnal, you are just totally controlled by the natural things around you. You go only by what you can do, by what the human world can do, the banker can do, the doctor can do, but you don't trust God for anything supernatural. You're what the Bible calls carnal, and that will cause doubt. In the same way that faith comes by hearing the Word of God, doubt comes by just being locked in to this natural world. And herein is a problem, because we have to some degree, pay attention to this natural world. You know, if I asked you to drive me to the airport, I don't want you to drive me by faith. I don't want you to have your eyes closed and just feel, here's where God wants me to go. No, you need to have your eyes open. You need to be relating to this natural world to a degree to be able to drive and reach your destination, to do your job. We have to function in this natural world, but we can't be limited to only this natural world. And this is where most people are missing it. Most people are just completely controlled. If it isn't physical, if you can't put it into a test tube, the average person can't believe that it exists. They don't believe that anything exists beyond what you can see, taste, hear, smell, and feel. And this is one of the reasons that I just love the Bible so much. Because Jesus said in John chapter 6, verse 63, it's the Spirit that quickens, the flesh profiteth nothing. The words that I speak unto you, they are spirit and they are life. God's Word is spirit. It will tell us what's happening in the natural, but it'll show us why it happened in the natural. It'll show us what was going on behind the scenes. For instance, you know, in Daniel chapter 10 is where he prayed a prayer, and it took 21 days for the messenger from God to come and answer his prayer. And from just a natural standpoint, if you only read Daniel chapter 10 from Daniel's perspective, then you would have wondered, why didn't God answer his prayer earlier? What was going on? But when the messenger came, the messenger told him that from the very moment that Daniel prayed a prayer, God gave a command. This supernatural messenger, an angel from God, came to answer his prayer. But he said in Daniel chapter 10, he says there was a demonic power, the prince of Persia, that withstood him for 21 days. See, this is why I love the Word of God, because instead of just saying Daniel prayed a prayer and 21 days later he got an answer, it tells us what was going on behind the scenes in the spiritual realm. Like when David was fighting a battle, one time the Lord told him to just confront the enemy, to charge them head on, and he did, and he won. But then the enemy regrouped and came back, and this time the Lord, it says that the Lord spoke to him, and he says, you go make a circuit, you make a compass, and you come around behind them, and when you hear the wind moving in the mulberry trees, at that time you attack.
Now see, that changes everything. It wasn't just a great idea that he had. It was a word from God, and this little breeze that came through, it was ordered by God. You know, I'm a history fan. Jamie and I just recently went to a number of Civil War battlefields. We enjoy looking at history and stuff. And I remember I got the biography of Robert E. Lee, the guy who was the general of the Confederate forces in the Civil War in the United States. And I read it, and it was really interesting to me, but I was frustrated because things would happen like in the very beginning of the Civil War. Did you know that Robert E. Lee had the Union defeated, and he could have trapped them, and the Civil War could have ended with the South winning in the very first year of the conflict. But all of a sudden, his orders were just avoided, and the generals let the Union forces flee and go to the sea and get on boats and go back north. The war could have ended right there. There was another time that they had a attack plan, and it was a great plan. Robert E. Lee was the best general in the entire Civil War, and he was on the South side, and he was an awesome general. Matter of fact, Lincoln even offered him to take command of the Union forces, but he refused to do it, and instead he went with the South. But anyway, he had a great battle plan, and did you know what stopped it from working? One of the generals had the battle plan wrapped around three cigars, and it fell out of his pocket, and they found those cigars and the battle plan, and because of it, they were able to thwart Robert E. Lee. And there was time after time after time things like this happened. And it was interesting, but I just wanted it to be like the Bible. I would have liked to have known, how did those battle plans fall out of this guy's pocket? How is it that these generals didn't follow through with Lee's commands to pursue the Union army? I can guarantee if it was written like the Bible, you would have known. I think that there were supernatural things happening behind the scenes. I remember Israel during the Six-Day War. I heard one of the generals of Israel talking about that they would see the Egyptian jets fly and come to attack them, and it would fly into a cloud, and they'd never fly out. It just disappeared. It was supernatural. This recent war against Iran, where Israel was fighting and then the United States bombed them, I can guarantee you the preciseness of that, it wasn't all just technical. They had people on the ground. The way they infiltrated the things that happened, there's spiritual things going on. Anyway, the reason I'm saying all of this is to say that, see, there's a lot of people that just don't believe that jets could fly into a cloud and never come out. They don't believe that things could supernaturally happen, that God could do things. They are what the Bible calls carnal, and people like that, that are always looking for only a physical explanation for every single thing that happens, your heart will be hardened towards the supernatural power of God, and you will not be able to walk on water. You will not be able to do this. And this is descriptive of where the average Christian today lives. They aren't looking at the supernatural. They aren't looking at the spiritual. They're looking at everything from just a physical, natural standpoint, trying to explain it. You know, we just got through at the Healing Is Here conference, and we saw miracles. We saw people take off braces. We saw people come out of wheelchairs. We saw people move that couldn't move things. We saw all kinds of things happen. And I can guarantee you that there are people that don't believe that God heals today. And if they would have been in those services, I'm sure there probably were some, and they saw all of these miracles happen, they would come up with some explanation. Well, that person really wasn't as bad. I bet you they could have got up and walked on their own. I bet you they probably could have moved out. They would come up with some explanation. You know, when Jesus raised Lazarus from the dead, there was people that saw this great miracle. He had been dead for 4 days, and he came out, and the Bible says he was wrapped hand, head, and foot in the grave clothes. Do you know the way they wrapped you in grave clothes? That means he couldn't walk. They didn't wrap their legs separately. They wrapped them together. And yet he came out of the tomb. It appears to me that he was just translated. He was somehow or another moved out of the tomb. And they had to loose him and let him go. It was not only a miracle that he was raised from the dead, but it was a miracle that he was transported and all of these things. And yet there's people that saw that
and immediately went to the scribes and Pharisees and took counsel how they could kill not only Jesus, but Lazarus. I'm telling you that a hardened heart is something that just makes you spiritually retarded, spiritually dull to where you cannot understand the things of God. And how does that happen? Well, of course, sin can harden your heart. Hebrews chapter 3 says that. But did you know your heart can become hardened without being in extreme sin, just dominated by the natural, just like Peter right here, taking your eyes off of Jesus and looking at the wind and the waves. That'll harden your heart towards God. And that's one of the lessons that you learn through this. He didn't have huge faith. He had only a little faith, but because there was nothing holding it down, his faith was able to rise and he was able to walk on the water. But when he looked at just natural things and he began to relate back to just doing things in the natural, then unbelief came. And that unbelief weighted him down and kept his faith from rising above that. Man, that is powerful. What I've said right here is really powerful. And starting next week, I'm going to go into more explanation. And I've got an entire series talking about hardness of heart, what it is, what causes it, and how you can reverse the process. You can actually become the opposite of hardened towards God. You can become hardened towards the devil, cold, insensitive, unfeeling, and unyielding towards the devil. You can get to a place where you don't know how to doubt. I know some people can't relate to that, but it can be done. The same part of you that becomes hardened towards God can become hardened towards the devil. I've had people come up to me before and they say, "You said that the Lord told you something." I've never heard the Lord speak, and I'm not sure that you can hear the Lord speak, and the devil told me this, and the devil said this. And these people who will sit there and criticize me because I say I'm hearing the Lord, they can't hear the Lord, but they can hear the devil just fine. Did you know the same part of you that hears the devil speak is the same part of you that hears the Lord speak? It just depends on which way you've got your attention focused. You can reverse this process. And so in verse 32, the end of this teaching, it says, "And when they were come into the ship, the wind ceased. Then they that were in the ship came and worshipped him, saying, Of a truth, thou art the Son of God." Did you know that same day, or just the day before, they had seen the 5,000 fed with only 5 loaves and 2 fish. And it didn't say that they came and said, "You are of a truth the Son of God," and they didn't worship him. But when they saw him walking on top of the water, this impacted them, and they came and worshiped him. And if you read this same account in John's gospel, it says that when Jesus and Peter entered back into the boat, immediately they were translated to the other side where God told them to go in the first place. You know, that's amazing to me. There were 3 gospel writers who reported this, but only Matthew recorded Peter walking on the waters. The other reported Jesus walking on the water and stilling the storm, but only Matthew recorded Peter walking on the water. That's amazing to me. And John is the only one who reported that Jesus, the disciples, and the ship were translated to the other side. That is just amazing to me. And you know, this is one of the benefits of studying the Gospels simultaneously or chronologically instead of just going through Matthew and then back through Mark and then through Luke and then through John. When you put everything in its chronological order, you get an understanding of things that you don't get if you just read one account and depend upon your memory to remember what you read in one of the other Gospels at a previous time. So I now have a new program called Through the Bible with Andrew Womack. And this is one of the things we're going to do is study all the way through the Gospels in chronological order. And I tell you, that's going to be valuable to people. Hello, this is Andrew Womack. And if you've enjoyed our program there on YouTube, I encourage you to like, share, and subscribe to our YouTube channel. Share this with other people because, man, these truths will set people free. So check it out. 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

Insight is a half-hour chat show getting into the Word of God and getting the Word of God into us. On the next Insight, I'll be speaking with Pastor Peter Jenkins about the real meaning of salvation. Even if I live a near-perfect life but fail in just one area, I miss the mark of God's goodness and fall prey to sin. But God loved the world so much that He gave His only Son, Jesus. Whoever believes in Him should not perish but have eternal life. Join Peter Jenkins and me, Dudley Anderson, right here on Insight.

gonna sing this really quick. I wanna sing this song to the Lord. Let this be your song of this year to the Lord. As we open up our hearts to the Lord.

0: everywhere. 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
1: Ladies and gentlemen, this is not a drill.

0: Yes, sir. They shall hunger no more, neither shall they thirst anymore.
1: Preach, preacher.
0: For God shall wipe away.
1: Yes, sir.
0: Every tear from their eyes.
1: Yes, sir.
0: Get ready for the revelation.
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Courage is the first of human qualities because it is the quality which guarantees the others. We give up leisure in order that we may have leisure, just as we go to war in order that we may have peace. Learning is not child's play. We cannot learn without pain. Suffering becomes beautiful when anyone bears great calamities with cheerfulness, not through insensibility, but through greatness of mind. It is during our darkest moments that we must focus to see the light. Moral excellence comes about as a result of habit. We become just by doing just acts, temperate by doing temperate acts, brave by doing brave acts. Man is a goal-seeking animal. His life only has meaning if he is reaching out and striving for his goals. First, have a definite, clear, practical idea, a goal, an objective. Second, have the necessary means to achieve your ends, wisdom, money, materials, and methods. Third, adjust all your means to that end. Excellence is never an accident. It is always the result of high intention, sincere effort, and intelligent execution. It represents the wise choice of many alternatives. Choice, not chance, determines your destiny. A friend to all is a friend to none. It is well to be up before daybreak, for such habits contribute to health, wealth, and wisdom. Anybody can become angry, that is easy. But to be angry with the right person, and to the right degree, and at the right time, and for the right purpose, and in the right way, that is not within everybody's power, and is not easy. It is the mark of an educated mind to be able to entertain a thought without accepting it. If one way be better than another, you may be sure it is nature's way. Wicked men obey from fear, good men from love.

Don't cry. Dry your eyes and watch this sunrise. My God can take your pain and make all things work out. Voila. I'm not just living a fantasy. I trust the potter that handled me. He makes a treasure.

0: On the next Inside Bible Chat Show, I'm joined by journalist and author Andrew Boyd. Andrew and I will be talking about walking with God. God is invisible. How can I walk with him? In 2 Corinthians 5:7, we read, "For we walk by faith and not by sight." Moses walked by faith with God in the wilderness. He might have said, "Dear God, I want to know you more and more because everything about you is wonderful and majestic." On the next Insight with me, Dudley Anderson.
1: Welcome to our Friday's broadcast of the Gospel Truth. Today is the end of a two-week teaching that I've been doing on how to become a water walker. I tell you, I've really enjoyed this. This is something that the Lord spoke to me probably 45 years ago. It's been a long time that I put out this book and this teaching. And yet I was just studying this in the last couple of weeks, and it just ministered to me so much I decided I'd share it with you again. I haven't taught on this on television for a long time. And today's our last day that I'm making these materials available. So we're asking for a donation of just whatever you can do for the larger book. And this would be the best thing for you to get, either that or the CD or the DVDs. But if you couldn't or wouldn't send anything for the book, we'll send you the little booklet free and postpaid. And then we have CDs, DVDs. We have a USB that has the audio and the video on it. And then we also have this study guide. And this study guide is 255 pages. And it is designed so that you can teach a Bible study or disciple other people. And I tell you, it's a powerful, powerful tool. Again, today's our last day to make these materials available. So please go to the effort of calling and or going to our website and getting these. I've already covered so much material in this. There's no way I can go back and summarize everything. Let me just back up a couple of verses and read here. It says in Matthew chapter 14, verse 28, "And Peter answered him and said, Lord, if it be you, bid me come unto you on the water. And he said, Come. And when Peter was come down out of the ship, he walked on the water to go to Jesus." Man, I've taught on nearly every word in those verses. This is so powerful. If you've missed any of this, if this isn't ringing your bell is broken. Amen. This is powerful stuff. And then in verse 30, it says, "But when he saw the wind boisterous, he was afraid, and beginning to sink, he cried, Lord, save me." And yesterday, this is the verse that I was on and talk about. I've never seen anybody begin to sink in my whole life. You either sink or you don't. But he began to sink. We don't lose our faith and get fear all at one time. It comes gradually. And if you will recognize the signs, the warning signs, you can reverse this process before you drown. And in verse 31, it says, "And immediately Jesus stretched forth his hand and caught him and said unto him, O thou of little faith, wherefore didst thou doubt?" And yesterday I was really emphasizing that this reveals that he had nearly made it to Jesus, because it didn't say Jesus ran and rescued him. He just stretched out his hand. That means that Peter had nearly reached him. And it's when you have nearly reached your goal that you are your most vulnerable. Because when we were out in the middle of the sea and the wind and everything around us, and it looks like we're going to drown if a miracle doesn't happen, it's relatively easy to keep your attention on the Lord in a crisis situation. But in prosperity is when you are your most vulnerable, because you don't recognize your dependency, your need for God as much in a situation like that. And that's when so many people fail. And I talked about David, that's when he failed, when he had reached success. And that's when he entered into sin with Bathsheba and murdered her husband. So we've already talked about all of those things. Look at what Jesus said to Peter when he reached out his hand and grabbed him and lifted him up. He said, "O thou of little faith, wherefore didst thou doubt?" There are some things right here in this verse that I could literally spend weeks teaching on. And as a matter of fact, I think what I'm going to do is in next week's broadcast, I'm going to start building on this and go into a series that I've entitled Hardness of Heart. And that title is kind of a negative title. I had a good friend of mine, Bob Yandian, who got so blessed by that teaching that he decided he was going to teach it to all of the people in his church and on his mailing list. But he said he changed the title to The Power of an Established Heart, because he said that's a positive title and Hardness of Heart is a negative title. And so this may not be the best title that I put on this teaching, but that's just the way that God spoke it to me and revealed to me what a hardened heart will produce and what are the signs of it, how it comes, how you reverse it, and how you get a sensitive heart as a result. But anyway, right here, the Lord spoke to him and he said, O thou of little faith, wherefore didst thou doubt? There's two things to see out of this that are really important. First of all, he only had little faith. Most people would think walking on the water is a big deal. And most people have this concept that you got to have big faith. When I go into this teaching on hardness of heart out of Matthew chapter 17, his disciples asked him, why couldn't we cast this demon out? And he did not say it's because of your little faith. Now, that's what the NIV says. I'm not 100% opposed to the NIV. I'll use it sometimes, but I believe they totally missed it there. And that's in Matthew chapter 17, verse 20. The Lord said it's because of your unbelief, not your little faith. And the rest of that verse goes on to say, because if you have faith as a grain of mustard seed, you might say unto this sycamine tree, remove, and it'll be removed. And so the point wasn't that you need big faith. It's just that you need pure faith. You need to get rid of the unbelief. And then the NIV doesn't even have Matthew chapter 17, verse 21 in it. They just took that out of the Bible, right along with Mark chapter 11, verse 26. They took that out of the Bible. I can show you six places that they just chose not to put those verses in. Again, I'm not a King James only guy, but I am saying I believe that the King James is accurate in these situations. So my point is, he said, oh, you of little faith. You don't have to have huge faith. What you need is a pure faith, a faith that isn't counterbalanced, weighted down by unbelief. You know, if you could imagine that I had a helium balloon here, and if I was to release this helium balloon, it would just start floating up. But if I put weights on it, and if I attached weights to that balloon, even though it had the potential of rising, it wouldn't rise because it was held down by these weights. That's the way that, like, faith is. Faith, it doesn't take a big faith, but if it isn't weighted down with unbelief. Unbelief is like a weight that keeps your faith from rising and working. And see, right here, the Lord said he only had little faith. Jesus is the author and the finisher of our faith, and his evaluation of Peter's faith is accurate. So Peter only had a little faith. He didn't have this huge amount of faith, but he had a little faith. And as long as he was looking at Jesus, as long as he didn't consider the wind and the waves and anything like that, his faith allowed him to walk on top of the water. That is not a symbolism. It physically happened. But when he took his eyes off of Jesus, the author and the finisher of his faith, that's where doubt came. You know, the scripture says in Romans chapter 10, verse 17, so then faith comes by hearing, and hearing by the Word of God. So the Word of God is where we get his faith from. Where does doubt come from? Doubt comes from when you take your eyes off of Jesus, and you don't have to be into pornography. You don't have to be into R-rated, X-rated stuff. You don't have to be murdering and killing. You don't have to be doing something bad. Just take your attention off of Jesus and become preoccupied with the natural things of this world, and that's where doubt comes from. Peter's doubt didn't come from him reading a Playboy magazine. It didn't come from him plotting something bad. It came from him seeing the wind and the waves. There wasn't sin in the wind and the waves. Those are just natural things. What it did, it made him take his eyes off of the supernatural and relating to the supernatural, and it made him relate to just the natural world around him. So here's a lesson for us, and when I get into this teaching on hardness of heart, this will be one of the main points that I'm making, is that your heart becomes hardened, which the dictionary defines hardened as cold, insensitive, unfeeling, or unyielding. It becomes hardened towards God by the things that you consider. The word consider means to focus on, study, examine, ponder, deliberate upon. You could say meditate would be a scriptural. It's talking about your focus. Your focus doesn't have to be on demonic stuff. Just let it be on natural things. And whatever you focus on is what's going to dominate your heart. If you are a person who's not living in sin, but you are carnal, you are just totally controlled by the natural things around you. You go only by what you can do, by what the human world can do, the banker can do, the doctor can do, but you don't trust God for anything supernatural. You're what the Bible calls carnal, and that will cause doubt. In the same way that faith comes by hearing the Word of God, doubt comes by just being locked in to this natural world. And herein is a problem, because we have to some degree pay attention to this natural world. You know, if I asked you to drive me to the airport, I don't want you to drive me by faith. I don't want you to have your eyes closed and just feel, here's where God wants me to go. No, you need to have your eyes open. You need to be relating to this natural world to a degree to be able to drive and reach your destination, to do your job. We have to function in this natural world, but we can't be limited to only this natural world. And this is where most people are missing it. Most people are just completely controlled. If it isn't physical, if you can't put it into a test tube, the average person can't believe that it exists. They don't believe that anything exists beyond what you can see, taste, hear, smell, and feel. And this is one of the reasons that I just love the Bible so much. Because Jesus said in John chapter 6, verse 63, it's the Spirit that quickens. The flesh profiteth nothing. The words that I speak unto you, they are spirit and they are life. God's Word is spirit. It will tell us what's happening in the natural, but it'll show us why it happened in the natural. It'll show us what was going on behind the scenes. For instance, you know, in Daniel chapter 10 is where he prayed a prayer, and it took 21 days for the messenger from God to come and answer his prayer. And from just a natural standpoint, if you only read Daniel chapter 10 from Daniel's perspective, then you would have wondered, why didn't God answer his prayer earlier? What was going on? But when the messenger came, the messenger told him that from the very moment that Daniel prayed a prayer, God gave a command. This supernatural messenger, an angel from God, came to answer his prayer. But he said in Daniel chapter 10, he says there was a demonic power, the prince of Persia, that withstood him for 21 days. See, this is why I love the Word of God, because instead of just saying Daniel prayed a prayer and 21 days later he got an answer, it tells us what was going on behind the scenes in the spiritual realm. Like when David was fighting a battle, one time the Lord told him to just confront the enemy, to charge them head on, and he did, and he won. But then the enemy regrouped and came back, and this time the Lord, it says that the Lord spoke to him, and he says, you go make a circuit, you make a compass, and you come around behind them, and when you hear the wind moving in the mulberry trees, at that time you attack. Now see, that changes everything. It wasn't just a great idea that he had. It was a word from God, and this little breeze that came through, it was ordered by God. You know, I'm a history fan. Jamie and I just recently went to a number of Civil War battlefields. We enjoy looking at history and stuff. And I remember I got the biography of Robert E. Lee, the guy who was the general of the Confederate forces in the Civil War in the United States. And I read it, and it was really interesting to me, but I was frustrated because things would happen. Like in the very beginning of the Civil War, did you know that Robert E. Lee had the Union defeated, and he could have trapped them, and the Civil War could have ended with the South winning in the very first year of the conflict. But all of a sudden, his orders were just avoided, and the generals let the Union forces flee and go to the sea and get on boats and go back north. The war could have ended right there. There was another time that they had a attack plan, and it was a great plan. Robert E. Lee was the best general in the entire Civil War, and he was on the South side, and he was an awesome general. Matter of fact, Lincoln even offered him to take command of the Union forces, but he refused to do it, and instead he went with the South. But anyway, he had a great battle plan, and did you know what stopped it from working? One of the generals had the battle plan wrapped around 3 cigars, and it fell out of his pocket, and they found those cigars and the battle plan, and because of it, they were able to thwart Robert E. Lee. And there was time after time after time things like this happened. And it was interesting, but I just wanted it to be like the Bible. I would have liked to have known, how did those battle plans fall out of this guy's pocket? How is it that these generals didn't follow through with Lee's commands to pursue the Union army? I can guarantee if it was written like the Bible, you would have known. I think that there were supernatural things happening behind the scenes. I remember Israel during the Six-Day War. I heard one of the generals of Israel talking about that they would see the Egyptian jets fly and come to attack them, and it would fly into a cloud, and they'd never fly out. It just disappeared. It was supernatural. This recent war against Iran, where Israel was fighting and then the United States bombed them, I can guarantee you the preciseness of that, it wasn't all just technical. They had people on the ground. The way they infiltrated the things that happened, there's spiritual things going on. Anyway, the reason I'm saying all of this is to say that, see, there's a lot of people that just don't believe that jets could fly into a cloud and never come out. They don't believe that things could supernaturally happen, that God could do things. They are what the Bible calls carnal, and people like that, that are always looking for only a physical explanation for every single thing that happens, your heart will be hardened towards the supernatural power of God, and you will not be able to walk on water. You will not be able to do this. And this is descriptive of where the average Christian today lives. They aren't looking at the supernatural. They aren't looking at the spiritual. They're looking at everything from just a physical, natural standpoint, trying to explain it. You know, we just got through at the Healing Is Here conference, and we saw miracles. We saw people take off braces. We saw people come out of wheelchairs. We saw people move that couldn't move things. We saw all kinds of things happen. And I can guarantee you that there are people that don't believe that God heals today. And if they would have been in those services, I'm sure there probably were some, and they saw all of these miracles happen, they would come up with some explanation. Well, that person really wasn't as bad. I bet you they could have got up and walked on their own. I bet you they probably could have moved out. They would come up with some explanation. You know, when Jesus raised Lazarus from the dead, there was people that saw this great miracle. He had been dead for 4 days, and he came out, and the Bible says he was wrapped hand, head, and foot in the grave clothes. Do you know the way they wrapped you in grave clothes? That means he couldn't walk. They didn't wrap their legs separately. They wrapped them together. And yet he came out of the tomb. It appears to me that he was just translated. He was somehow or another moved out of the tomb, and they had to loose him and let him go. It was not only a miracle that he was raised from the dead, but it was a miracle that he was transported and all of these things. And yet there's people that saw that and immediately went to the scribes and Pharisees and took counsel how they could kill not only Jesus, but Lazarus. I'm telling you that a hardened heart is something that just makes you spiritually retarded, spiritually dull to where you cannot understand the things of God. And how does that happen? Well, of course, sin can harden your heart. Hebrews chapter 3 says that. But did you know your heart can become hardened without being in extreme sin, just dominated by the natural, just like Peter right here, taking your eyes off of Jesus and looking at the wind and the waves. That'll harden your heart towards God. And that's one of the lessons that you learn through this. He didn't have huge faith. He had only a little faith, but because there was nothing holding it down, his faith was able to rise and he was able to walk on the water. But when he looked at just natural things and he began to relate back to just doing things in the natural, then unbelief came. And that unbelief weighted him down and kept his faith from rising above that. Man, that is powerful. What I've said right here is really powerful. And starting next week, I'm going to go into more explanation. And I've got an entire series talking about hardness of heart, what it is, what causes it, and how you can reverse the process. You can actually become the opposite of hardened towards God. You can become hardened towards the devil, cold, insensitive, unfeeling, and unyielding towards the devil. You can get to a place where you don't know how to doubt. I know some people can't relate to that, but it can be done. The same part of you that becomes hardened towards God can become hardened towards the devil. I've had people come up to me before and they say, "You said that the Lord told you something." I've never heard the Lord speak. And I'm not sure that you can hear the Lord speak. And the devil told me this and the devil said this. And these people who will sit there and criticize me because I say I'm hearing the Lord, they can't hear the Lord, but they can hear the devil just fine. Did you know the same part of you that hears the devil speak is the same part of you that hears the Lord speak? It just depends on which way you've got your attention focused. You can reverse this process. And so in verse 32, the end of this teaching, it says, "And when they were come into the ship, the wind ceased. Then they that were in the ship came and worshipped him, saying, Of a truth, thou art the Son of God." Did you know that same day, or just the day before, they had seen the 5,000 fed with only 5 loaves and 2 fish. And it didn't say that they came and said, "You are of a truth the Son of God," and they didn't worship him. But when they saw him walking on top of the water, this impacted them, and they came and worshiped him. And if you read this same account in John's gospel, it says that when Jesus and Peter entered back into the boat, immediately they were translated to the other side where God told them to go in the first place. You know, that's amazing to me. There were 3 gospel writers who reported this, but only Matthew recorded Peter walking on the waters. The other reported Jesus walking on the water and stilling the storm, but only Matthew recorded Peter walking on the water. That's amazing to me. And John is the only one who reported that Jesus, the disciples, and the ship were translated to the other side. That is just amazing to me. And you know, this is one of the benefits of studying the Gospels simultaneously or chronologically instead of just going through Matthew and then back through Mark and then through Luke and then through John. When you put everything in its chronological order, you get an understanding of things that you don't get if you just read one account and depend upon your memory to remember what you read in one of the other Gospels at a previous time. So I now have a new program called Through the Bible with Andrew Womack, and this is one of the things we're going to do is study all the way through the Gospels in chronological order, and I tell you, that's going to be valuable to people. Hello, this is Andrew Womack, and if you've enjoyed our program there on YouTube, I encourage you to like, share, and subscribe to our YouTube channel. Share this with other people because, man, these truths will set people free. So check it out. 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

gonna sing this really quick. I want to sing this song to the Lord. Let this be your song of this year to the Lord. As we open up our hearts to the Lord.

remember this one. It's an old song that we used to sing in the early 90s. Aye, how again? Oza Peter Anguzo, Anguzo, Anguzo, Shire.

On the next Inside Bible Chat Show, I'm joined by journalist and author Andrew Boyd. Andrew and I will be talking about walking with God. God is invisible. How can I walk with him? In 2 Corinthians 5:7, we read, "For we walk by faith and not by sight." Moses walked by faith with God in the wilderness. He might have said, "Dear God, I want to know you more and more because everything about you is wonderful and majestic." On the next Insight with me, Dudley Anderson.

connected quick. I want to sing this song to the Lord. Let this be your song of this year to the Lord. As we open up our hearts to the Lord.

I know it hasn't always been easy, and sometimes you felt like giving up. But in spite of everything that you had to go through, you survived.

Welcome to our Friday's broadcast of the Gospel Truth. Today is the end of a two-week teaching that I've been doing on how to become a water walker. I tell you, I've really enjoyed this. This is something that the Lord spoke to me probably 45 years ago. It's been a long time that I put out this book and this teaching, and yet I was just studying this in the last couple of weeks, and it just ministered to me so much I decided I'd share it with you again. I haven't taught on this on television for a long time. And today's our last day that I'm making these materials available. So we're asking for a donation of just whatever you can do for the larger book. And this would be the best thing for you to get, either that or the CD or the DVDs. But if you couldn't or wouldn't send anything for the book, we'll send you the little booklet free and postpaid. And then we have CDs, DVDs, we have a USB that has the audio and the video on it. And then we also have this study guide. And this study guide is 255 pages. And it is designed so that you can teach a Bible study or disciple other people. And I tell you, it's a powerful, powerful tool. Again, today's our last day to make these materials available. So please go to the effort of calling and or going to our website and getting these. I've already covered so much material in this, there's no way I can go back and summarize everything. Let me just back up a couple of verses and read here. It says in Matthew chapter 14, verse 28, "And Peter answered him and said, Lord, if it be you, bid me come unto you on the water. And he said, Come. And when Peter was come down out of the ship, he walked on the water to go to Jesus." Man, I've taught on nearly every word in those verses. This is so powerful. If you've missed any of this, if this isn't ringing your bell is broken. Amen. This is powerful stuff. And then in verse 30, it says, "But when he saw the wind boisterous, he was afraid, and beginning to sink, he cried, Lord, save me." And yesterday, this is the verse that I was on and talk about. I've never seen anybody begin to sink in my whole life. You either sink or you don't. But he began to sink. We don't lose our faith and get fear all at one time. It comes gradually. And if you will recognize the signs, the warning signs, you can reverse this process before you drown. And in verse 31, it says, "And immediately Jesus stretched forth his hand and caught him and said unto him, O thou of little faith, wherefore didst thou doubt?" And yesterday I was really emphasizing that this reveals that he had nearly made it to Jesus, because it didn't say Jesus ran and rescued him. He just stretched out his hand. That means that Peter had nearly reached him. And it's when you have nearly reached your goal that you are your most vulnerable. Because when we are out in the middle of the sea and the wind and everything around us, and it looks like we're going to drown if a miracle doesn't happen, it's relatively easy to keep your attention on the Lord in a crisis situation. But in prosperity is when you are your most vulnerable, because you don't recognize your dependency, your need for God as much in a situation like that. And that's when so many people fail. And I talked about David, that's when he failed, when he had reached success. And that's when he entered into sin with Bathsheba and murdered her husband. So we've already talked about all of those things. Look at what Jesus said to Peter when he reached out his hand and grabbed him and lifted him up. He said, "O thou of little faith, wherefore didst thou doubt?" There are some things right here in this verse that I could literally spend weeks teaching on. And as a matter of fact, I think what I'm going to do is in next week's broadcast, I'm going to start building on this and go into a series that I've entitled Hardness of Heart. And that title is kind of a negative title. I had a good friend of mine, Bob Yandian, who got so blessed by that teaching that he decided he was going to teach it to all of the people in his church and on his mailing list. But he said he changed the title to The Power of an Established Heart, because he said that's a positive title and Hardness of Heart is a negative title. And so this may not be the best title that I put on this teaching, but that's just the way that God spoke it to me and revealed to me what a hardened heart will produce and what are the signs of it, how it comes, how you reverse it, and how you get a sensitive heart as a result. But anyway, right here, the Lord spoke to him and he said, "O thou of little faith, wherefore didst thou doubt?"
There's two things to see out of this that are really important. First of all, he only had little faith. Most people would think walking on the water is a big deal. And most people have this concept that you got to have big faith. When I go into this teaching on hardness of heart out of Matthew chapter 17, his disciples asked him, why couldn't we cast this demon out? And he did not say, it's because of your little faith. Now, that's what the NIV says. I'm not 100% opposed to the NIV. I'll use it sometimes, but I believe they totally missed it there. And that's in Matthew chapter 17, verse 20. The Lord said, it's because of your unbelief, not your little faith. And the rest of that verse goes on to say, because if you have faith as a grain of mustard seed, you might say unto this sycamine tree, remove, and it'll be removed. And so the point wasn't that you need big faith. It's just that you need pure faith. You need to get rid of the unbelief. And then the NIV doesn't even have Matthew chapter 17, verse 21 in it. They just took that out of the Bible, right along with Mark chapter 11, verse 26. They took that out of the Bible. I can show you six places that they just chose not to put those verses in. Again, I'm not a King James only guy, but I am saying I believe that the King James is accurate in these situations. So my point is, he said, oh, you of little faith. You don't have to have huge faith. What you need is a pure faith, a faith that isn't counterbalanced, weighted down by unbelief. You know, if you could imagine that I had a helium balloon here, and if I was to release this helium balloon, it would just start floating up. But if I put weights on it, and if I attached weights to that balloon, even though it had the potential of rising, it wouldn't rise because it was held down by these weights. That's the way that, like, faith is. Faith, it doesn't take a big faith, but if it isn't weighted down with unbelief. Unbelief is like a weight that keeps your faith from rising and working. And see, right here, the Lord said he only had little faith. Jesus is the author and the finisher of our faith, and his evaluation of Peter's faith is accurate. So Peter only had a little faith. He didn't have this huge amount of faith, but he had a little faith. And as long as he was looking at Jesus, as long as he didn't consider the wind and the waves and anything like that, his faith allowed him to walk on top of the water. That is not a symbolism. It physically happened. But when he took his eyes off of Jesus, the author and the finisher of his faith, that's where doubt came. You know, the scripture says in Romans chapter 10, verse 17, so then faith comes by hearing, and hearing by the Word of God. So the Word of God is where we get his faith from. Where does doubt come from? Doubt comes from when you take your eyes off of Jesus, and you don't have to be into pornography. You don't have to be into R-rated, X-rated stuff. You don't have to be murdering and killing. You don't have to be doing something bad. Just take your attention off of Jesus and become preoccupied with the natural things of this world, and that's where doubt comes from. Peter's doubt didn't come from him reading a Playboy magazine. It didn't come from him plotting something bad. It came from him seeing the wind and the waves. There wasn't sin in the wind and the waves. Those are just natural things. What it did, it made him take his eyes off of the supernatural and relating to the supernatural, and it made him relate to just the natural world around him. So here's a lesson for us, and when I get into this teaching on hardness of heart, this will be one of the main points that I'm making, is that your heart becomes hardened, which the dictionary defines hardened as cold, insensitive, unfeeling, or unyielding. It becomes hardened towards God by the things that you consider. The word consider means to focus on, study, examine, ponder, deliberate upon. You could say meditate would be a scriptural. It's talking about your focus. Your focus doesn't have to be on demonic stuff. Just let it be on natural things. And whatever you focus on is what's going to dominate your heart. If you are a person who's not living in sin, but you are carnal, you are just totally controlled by the natural things around you. You go only by what you can do, by what the human world can do, the banker can do, the doctor can do, but you don't trust God for anything supernatural. You're what the Bible calls carnal. And that will cause doubt.
In the same way that faith comes by hearing the Word of God, doubt comes by just being locked in to this natural world. And herein is a problem, because we have to some degree pay attention to this natural world. You know, if I asked you to drive me to the airport, I don't want you to drive me by faith. I don't want you to have your eyes closed and just feel, here's where God wants me to go. No, you need to have your eyes open. You need to be relating to this natural world to a degree to be able to drive and reach your destination, to do your job. We have to function in this natural world, but we can't be limited to only this natural world. And this is where most people are missing it. Most people are just completely controlled. If it isn't physical, if you can't put it into a test tube, the average person can't believe that it exists. They don't believe that anything exists beyond what you can see, taste, hear, smell, and feel. And this is one of the reasons that I just love the Bible so much. Because Jesus said in John chapter 6, verse 63, it's the Spirit that quickens. The flesh profiteth nothing. The words that I speak unto you, they are spirit and they are life. God's Word is spirit. It will tell us what's happening in the natural, but it'll show us why it happened in the natural. It'll show us what was going on behind the scenes. For instance, you know, in Daniel chapter 10 is where he prayed a prayer, and it took 21 days for the messenger from God to come and answer his prayer. And from just a natural standpoint, if you only read Daniel chapter 10 from Daniel's perspective, then you would have wondered, why didn't God answer his prayer earlier? What was going on? But when the messenger came, the messenger told him that from the very moment that Daniel prayed a prayer, God gave a command. This supernatural messenger, an angel from God, came to answer his prayer. But he said in Daniel chapter 10, he says there was a demonic power, the prince of Persia, that withstood him for 21 days. See, this is why I love the Word of God, because instead of just saying Daniel prayed a prayer and 21 days later he got an answer, it tells us what was going on behind the scenes in the spiritual realm. Like when David was fighting a battle, one time the Lord told him to just confront the enemy, to charge them head on, and he did, and he won. But then the enemy regrouped and came back, and this time the Lord, it says that the Lord spoke to him, and he says, you go make a circuit, you make a compass, and you come around behind them, and when you hear the wind, the wind moving in the mulberry trees, at that time you attack. Now see, that changes everything. It wasn't just a great idea that he had. It was a word from God, and this little breeze that came through, it was an idea that he had. It was a word from God, and this little breeze that came through, it was ordered by God. You know, I'm a

war could have ended with the South winning in the very first year of the conflict. But all of a sudden, his orders were just avoided, and the generals let the Union forces flee and go to the sea and get on boats and go back north. The war could have ended right there. There was another time that they had a attack plan, and it was a great plan. Robert E. Lee was the best general in the entire Civil War, and he was on the South side, and he was an awesome general. Matter of fact, Lincoln even offered him to take command of the Union forces, but he refused to do it, and instead he went with the South. But anyway, he had a great battle plan, and did you know what stopped it from working? One of the generals had the battle plan wrapped around three cigars, and it fell out of his pocket, and they found those cigars and the battle plan, and because of it, they were able to thwart Robert E. Lee. And there was time after time after time things like this happened. And it was interesting, but I just wanted it to be like the Bible. I would have liked to have known, how did those battle plans fall out of this guy's pocket? How is it that these generals didn't follow through with Lee's commands to pursue the Union army? I can guarantee if it was written like the Bible, you would have known. I think that there were supernatural things happening behind the scenes. I remember Israel during the Six-Day War. I heard one of the generals of Israel talking about that they would see the Egyptian jets fly and come to attack them, and it would fly into a cloud, and they'd never fly out. It just disappeared. It was supernatural. This recent war against Iran, where Israel was fighting and then the United States bombed them, I can guarantee you the preciseness of that, it wasn't all just technical. They had people on the ground. The way they infiltrated the things that happened, there's spiritual things going on. Anyway, the reason I'm saying all of this is to say that, see, there's a lot of people that just don't believe that jets could fly into a cloud and never come out. They don't believe that things could supernaturally happen, that God could do things. They are what the Bible calls carnal, and people like that, that are always looking for only a physical explanation for every single thing that happens, your heart will be hardened towards the supernatural power of God, and you will not be able to walk on water. You will not be able to do this. And this is descriptive of where the average Christian today lives. They aren't looking at the supernatural. They aren't looking at the spiritual. They're looking at everything from just a physical, natural standpoint, trying to explain it. You know, we just got through at the Healing Is Here conference, and we saw miracles. We saw people take off braces. We saw people come out of wheelchairs. We saw people move that couldn't move things. We saw all kinds of things happen. And I can guarantee you that there are people that don't believe that God heals today. And if they would have been in those services, I'm sure there probably were some, and they saw all of these miracles happen, they would come up with some explanation. Well, that person really wasn't as bad. I bet you they could have got up and walked on their own. I bet you they probably could have moved out. They would come up with some explanation. You know, when Jesus raised Lazarus from the dead, there was people that saw this great miracle. He had been dead for 4 days, and he came out, and the Bible says he was wrapped hand, head, and foot in the grave clothes. Do you know the way they wrapped you in grave clothes? That means he couldn't walk. They didn't wrap their legs separately. They wrapped them together. And yet he came out of the tomb. It appears to me that he was just translated. He was somehow or another moved out of the tomb, and they had to loose him and let him go. It was not only a miracle that he was raised from the dead, but it was a miracle that he was transported and all of these things. And yet there's people that saw that and immediately went to the scribes and Pharisees and took counsel how they could kill not only Jesus, but Lazarus. I'm telling you that a hardened heart is something that just makes you spiritually retarded, spiritually dull to where you cannot understand the things of God. And how does that happen? Well, of course, sin can harden your heart. Hebrews chapter 3 says that. But did you know your heart can become hardened without being in extreme sin, just dominated by the natural, just like Peter right here, taking your eyes off of Jesus and looking at the wind and the waves. That'll harden your heart towards God. And that's one of the lessons that you learn through this. He didn't have huge faith. He had only a little faith, but because there was nothing holding it down,

His faith was able to rise and he was able to walk on the water. But when he looked at just natural things and he began to relate back to just doing things in the natural, then unbelief came. And that unbelief weighted him down and kept his faith from rising above that. Man, that is powerful. What I've said right here is really powerful. And starting next week, I'm going to go into more explanation. And I've got an entire series talking about hardness of heart, what it is, what causes it, and how you can reverse the process. You can actually become the opposite of hardened towards God. You can become hardened towards the devil, cold, insensitive, unfeeling, and unyielding towards the devil. You can get to a place where you don't know how to doubt. I know some people can't relate to that, but it can be done. The same part of you that becomes hardened towards God can become hardened towards the devil. I've had people come up to me before and they say, "You said that the Lord told you something." I've never heard the Lord speak. And I'm not sure that you can hear the Lord speak. And the devil told me this and the devil said this. And these people who will sit there and criticize me because I say I'm hearing the Lord, they can't hear the Lord, but they can hear the devil just fine. Did you know the same part of you that hears the devil speak is the same part of you that hears the Lord speak? It just depends on which way you've got your attention focused. You can reverse this process. And so in verse 32, the end of this teaching, it says, "And when they were come into the ship, the wind ceased. Then they that were in the ship came and worshipped him, saying, Of a truth, thou art the Son of God." Did you know that same day, or just the day before, they had seen the 5,000 fed with only 5 loaves and 2 fish. And it didn't say that they came and said, "You are of a truth the Son of God," and they didn't worship him. But when they saw him walking on top of the water, this impacted them, and they came and worshiped him. And if you read this same account in John's gospel, it says that when Jesus and Peter entered back into the boat, immediately they were translated to the other side where God told them to go in the first place. You know, that's amazing to me. There were 3 gospel writers who reported this, but only Matthew recorded Peter walking on the waters. The other reported Jesus walking on the water and stilling the storm, but only Matthew recorded Peter walking on the water. That's amazing to me. And John is the only one who reported that Jesus, the disciples, and the ship were translated to the other side. That is just amazing to me. And you know, this is one of the benefits of studying the Gospels simultaneously or chronologically instead of just going through Matthew and then back through Mark and then through Luke and then through John. When you put everything in its chronological order, you get an understanding of things that you don't get if you just read one account and depend upon your memory to remember what you read in one of the other Gospels at a previous time. So I now have a new program called Through the Bible with Andrew Womack. And this is one of the things we're going to do is study all the way through the Gospels in chronological order. And I tell you, that's going to be valuable to people. Hello, this is Andrew Womack. And if you've enjoyed our program there on YouTube, I encourage you to like, share, and subscribe to our YouTube channel. 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

0: Insight is a half-hour chat show getting into the Word of God and getting the Word of God into us. On the next Insight, I'll be speaking with Pastor Peter Jenkins about the real meaning of salvation. Even if I live a near-perfect life but fail in just one area, I miss the mark of God's goodness and fall prey to sin. But God loved the world so much that He gave His only Son, Jesus. Whoever believes in Him should not perish but have eternal life. Join Peter Jenkins and me, Dudley Anderson, right here on Insight.
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1: And

Don't cry. Dry your eyes and watch this sunrise. My God can take your pain and make all things work out. Voila. I'm not just living a fantasy. I trust the potter to handle me. He makes a

0: We welcome you to Living by the Answer, sponsored by the Dream Center of the Life Voices International Churches. Come and enjoy the teaching ministry of one of God's choicest servants, Reverend Olushola Ajodele Areogun. We believe God with you that God's dreams for your life will certainly come to pass as you hear God's word and apply the truths in Jesus' name. Stay tuned and get blessed.
1: Praise the Lord. Welcome to another exciting time in God's presence and the word of God. I'm sure you have been waiting for me. I believe God with you today that God's dreams for your life will certainly come to pass as you hear the word of God and apply the principles to your lives in Jesus' name. Father, bless your word today and cause your kingdom to increase tremendously by it in Jesus' name. Amen.
2: Find alignment before any other thing. And Nabal answered David's servant and said, who is David? And who is the son of Jesse? There have been many servants nowadays that break away every man from his master. Verse 11. Shall I then take my bread and my water and my flesh that I have killed for my sharers and give it unto men whom I know not from where they are? So David's young men turned their way. Did they argue with the man? Huh? Talk to me. Did they argue with the man? They just turned their way and went again and came and told David all those sayings. Entono nishela amberu. You fear the person that sent you. You are not afraid of the person you delivered the message to. They have delivered the message. Right? And now the man has responded. They took it back to David. Verse 13 now. Because listen to this. You must understand what alignment simply means. If you are in alignment with somebody and you speak in his name, his word, every response, in fact, when you stand there in alignment with him, in his name, it is as if that person is standing there and he is required to take personal action. You understand that? That's what it means. But if you don't know that, you will now stop speaking his word and start speaking your own. Those boys understand that. They didn't argue with the man. He didn't abuse them. He didn't do nothing. They just returned back to the person that sent them. I hope you are following what I'm saying. Praise God. Amen. Sometimes people have had issues. I say, you don't get angry. Do you get what I'm saying? If I ask somebody, I said, now, can you come do this for us? And the person said, no, I'm not going to do it and all that. And then the people that were there, maybe in Bible school or something like that, I said, that's okay. I was one that invited the person. All right? So it's not between you and the person, it's between me and the person. Do you understand that? You are just to get the job across. Okay? So, and David said to his men, guard ye on every man his sword. And they guarded every man on every man his sword. And David also guarded on his sword. He didn't let them to go. And there went up after David about 400 men and 200 abode by the stuff, about 14. But one of the young men told Abigail, Nabal's wife, saying, behold, David sent messengers out of the wilderness to salute our master. And he railed on them. But the men were very good unto us and were not hurt, neither missed we anything, as long as we were conversant with them when we were in the fields. They were a wall unto us both by night and day, all the while we were with them keeping the sheep. Now therefore know and consider what you will do, for evil is determined against our master and against all his household, for he is such a son of Belial that a man cannot speak to him. And this is why the servant are talking about their master. Then Abigail made this and took 200 loaves and 2 bottles of wine and 5 sheep ready, dressed, and 5 measures of parched corn and 100 clusters of raisins and 200 cakes of figs, and laid them on horses. And she said unto her servant, go on before me, behold, I come after you. But she told not her husband Nabal. Verse 20, and it was so as she rode on the ass that she came down by the covert of the hill. And behold, David and his men came down against her, and she met them. Now this was the woman that stopped David. And this is verse 21, this is what David said. That was before David left. Now David had said, surely in vain have I kept all that this fellow has in the wilderness, so that nothing was missed of all that pertained unto, and he has requited me evil for good. So and more also do God unto the enemies of David, if I live of all that pertain to him by the morning, like any man that pisseth against the wall. What David simply said, that when you get there, wipe off all the males that are there. Are you following what I'm saying? Now, the key point that you need to see is that It was David that sent them in his name. And they delivered the message in his name. So now David is required to take personal action. If you say, I am going to Lagos in the name of Jesus. Now whoever wants to stop you must face Jesus one-on-one. Simple. Is that clear? If you are going to deliver in the hospital in the name of Jesus, Jesus must take personal action for you to deliver. Anyone that wants to stop that happening has to engage Jesus in a one-on-one combat. Are you following what I'm saying? Now you've got to understand that in the spirit realm. Did you get that? Now this is the subject of alignment. There would have been a problem if they did something wrong by speaking their own words. If you're a Bible student, you will remember another occasion happened when David became the king of Israel. There was a man called Hiram, the king of Tyre, who was a friend. And he was a nice man, okay? And when David took the throne, David sent the Hiram was a nice man, and the Hiram died, and the son became king. And David sent to greet him because his father had been a good friend to David. And when the servants of David got there, his servants told him and said, do you think David has come to greet you? David has just come to spy out the land so as to attack you. And they took the servants of David, shaved half of their beard, which is a very terrible thing for a Jew to be done, to be assaulted with. And they cut off their skirts at the bottom like this. So they were so ashamed. And when they told David, David said to the young men that they should stay somewhere until their beards grow back and all that. And the Bible said when the people of Hiram found out that they stank before David, they stank before David. They went to gather army together because they have assaulted people that he sent in his name. Is that okay? So our problem is not that the devil is powerful. It is that we are going in our name. It is that we are speaking our own words. It is that we are not in alignment with him. So your problem is not how positive you are speaking. It is how much aligned are your words with the word of God. How much aligned are you with the will of God for your life? If you are going to see the works of God, the alignment must be God, his power, his word is a hiding place for his power. Is that clear? So when God spoke his word, his power is contained in that word. Now, anybody that is going to receive something from the earth must understand this very clearly. This is the needy. Whatever your need is, remember I told you when I started this teaching that we are using healing as a test case, sickness and healing. But it can apply to prosperity, it can apply to deliverance, it can apply to progress, it can apply to any situation that you want to be changed. There's no change if there's no power. But if God's power is going to produce a change, you must come into alignment. If you are going to get political change, you must come into alignment with whoever is the arrowhead of that political power. Did you get what I'm saying? For example, you can't be the central bank governor of a country and you're working against the interest of the government of the day. Your position is jeopardized. You are not in alignment. I hope you're following what I'm saying. But people don't understand the principle of alignment. In fact, most Christians are in violation of alignment. And the devil understands that he can always deal with any human being that is not in alignment with God. The only power in the universe that the devil can handle is God's power. He can take over any human power. Once it is not in alignment with God, it will take him some time, but he will take it over. So he works to get people, human beings, out of alignment with God. What is God's will? What is God's work? What is God's word in this area? It will produce God's work. He can't stop the work of God until God's people get out of alignment with God. So here is the needy. The needy can come whatever method you are coming with. It will issue out in words. Are you listening to me? Whatever you are, heaven is planning to do on the earth, you will see it expressed in his word. His will is contained in his word, his intention, his motives, and whatever. And then it is that releases his works. You can't have the work of God if you are devoid of his word. I hope you understand that. So you find lots of people are looking for divine power when they don't go for the word of God. You will get occultism, you get all kind of evil problems and things like that. Even the people that serve the devil, they must stay in alignment with the devil before the power can work for them. It gives them instructions and things like that, crazy instructions. And they obey. Obedience is simply alignment. Disobedience is disalignment. Is that clear? So now, this is, look at this point here. This is the work of God here. This is your words here. Your words and his word must come into alignment before the work of God enter into your affairs. Did you get that? So I gave you those examples with David to see that these men were in alignment with him. So David had to take personal action. If I'm laying hands on the sick in the name of Jesus, it is not me in the spirit realm, that it is not me that in the physical I'm the one laying hands. In the spirit realm, it's Jesus that is effecting the healing. Is that clear to you? Wave your hand if you understand what I said. Huh? Amen. Praise God. I remember during the military regime in Nigeria years ago, there was a particular situation in the south-south region of Nigeria at that time. There was a military administrator that was a brigadier. I can't remember exactly the details of story now. But, and then there was a brigade commander or something. Okay, I think the military administrator was the colonel, and the commanding officer of the brigade, whatever, was a brigadier, senior to that person. But the military administrator was the representative of the head of state. He's the one that chose the military administrators and posted them. And there was a conflict between the two of them. And people were wondering what was happening. So what happened was the FMC at that time just decided to remove the brigade commander. Because you cannot confront the emissary of the commander-in-chief and remain in position. I hope you're following what I'm saying. That is alignment. Wave your hand if you're still following me. Did you get that? For example, you can have a policeman as your younger brother. At home, you can abuse him. In fact, you can slap him at home. But now on the street, the man is in uniform. And you get down from your car. You quarreled at home. And you carry the quarrel to the street. And you saw the man wearing uniform. And you call him, "I can come here." And he's in uniform. He's your younger brother. And just gave him two dirty stuff. Pa, pa. Now he doesn't need to fight you because you're his older brother. But all the police officers there, they will just pick you. Now your father will have to come to the station to explain. That is if they will release you. Because you didn't slap your younger brother, you slapped the uniform. And you slapped the police force. And you slapped the IG. And you slapped the government. Now, by the time they begin to name the offenses, your father will tell them, "What do I do?" Even though he's your younger brother. How many of you remembered when Aaron and Miriam decided to confront Moses, who was their last born? And the Bible says, and God had, it didn't even say Moses had. And the Lord came down and said, "The two of you show up in the temple." He said, "If there is a prophet among the two of you," now as if God has forgotten that he's the one that made them prophets. That means the servant of God, by divine placement, is superior to a prophet by calling. He said, there's a prophet, I speak to the person by dream and by vision, gifts of the Spirit. But Moses, my servant, is different. I speak to him mouth to mouth like a man speaks to his friend. That is their youngest brother. But now it is official alignment matter now. Did you hear what I said? That is a serious matter now. When kingdom is in entering family. I don't know if you are getting what I'm saying. You can see all that in different people try to intrude into things and all. So if you slap your younger brother that is a police officer, you slap the uniform. He's in uniform. You understand that? Good. But if he is not in uniform, he's still a police officer, your offense is not as dangerous as when he's in uniform. You can say, I didn't know. He's my younger brother. You can plead ignorance. But you can't plead ignorance in uniform. Are you following what I'm saying? So all of you that you like to, you are not a Danfo driver. Your Danfo driver can misbehave. You are driving your private car. Don't misbehave to officers. When an officer stops you and say, good afternoon, officer, greet them. All right? Any problem? And all that. And most of the time, when you greet them, when as soon as you talk, they know you are not a Danfo driver. They are like to say pass and all that. Do you understand what I'm saying? Okay, so I tell my driver, when police officers stop you, just stop and greet them. Once you greet them, good afternoon, officer, and all that. Pass. Every time. And I say, back. Because you are now disobeying the uniform. Did you hear what I'm saying? So you must understand alignment in life. Is that clear? If a policeman stand and say like this to a trailer, the trailer as a machine is not responding to demand. It's the driver inside. Okay? And the driver inside is responding to the uniform. As a man, the trailer can't, the policeman can't stop the trailer by his hand. But the uniform is stopping the driver, correcting the sense of the driver to press the brake now. Because the government behind that uniform is going to bring the force against that driver if he violates it. Did you get that? I've said all that to let you understand that alignment is not something new. It's only that we have not taken it into the spirit realm. That was what the centurion was speaking in Matthew chapter 8. When he said to Jesus, my servant is at home. See, you don't need to come. Just speak the word. All right. I also am a man under authority, having soldiers under me. Now, the key, he didn't say, I'm a man having soldiers under me. I'm a man under authority, in alignment. Our problem most of the time is that we are not in alignment. I want to command demons. We are not in alignment and want to command sickness. We are not in alignment and want to command angels to move. What is the basis? You say, I'm a man under authority, having soldiers under me. And I say to this one, what did he do? He didn't struggle. He speak words. Once he's in alignment, the words that he speak, the soldier that he's talking, the man may be a 5'4" officer. And the soldier is 6'10". And said, Corporal John, yes, sir, come over. He can't say, I'm drinking garri, sir. Eh? He will finish the garri in jail in Rome. The whole of the power of the empire will move upon him. The man is acting. Alignment gives you confidence and backing. Once you settle that you are in alignment as a child of God, rebuking demon is not a matter of struggle. Are you following what I'm saying? Amen. Have you seen a letter that is signed by somebody with authority? Have you seen it before? When they gave you an appointment letter and it's a genuine one, how many places did you see the signature? Just one place. You didn't see the signature from the top to the bottom. This one, in Jesus' name, how many places? In Jesus' name, you don't understand. Are you following what I'm saying? After they have written letter, this is your salary, this and this, and this, the leaked letter is signed. Do you get what I'm saying? Sometimes you find some people bring letters to them in the office and all that, and then they say, oh, this person came and said letter, I said return it back, is unsigned. Has no authority. Okay. All right, we want them to pay. They say they should pay something here, and they say the government has a consultant. I say, give a letter from somebody in government, with letter from government that you authorize us to pay to an account that is not government account. You see why? Because 5 years to come, somebody can say we didn't pay. And every time they have gone to do that, they were not going to pay into a consultant's account. We didn't enter any contract with the consultant. So give us a letter from somebody in the office with his name and signature and office and status. That gives it authority. Are you following what I'm saying? Somebody cannot just come and be consultant to the state government and that. Do you have a letter to that effect? And this, I said, we are not illiterate that you can harass. Go and bring a letter, we'll listen to you. And they've gone to bring letter. Are you following what I'm saying? Listen, this is our country. This is our country. This is our father's land. Are you following what I'm saying? Are you hearing what I'm saying? I don't need passport to travel in Nigeria. I just need my face and my language. Yes, all right? I'm born here. So, but you can't now go. You must understand the law. Is that okay? So we stay in alignment. Amen. So did you get that? So that man said, just like I speak to that soldier and he obeys, I said, you don't go, and he goes. The same way you are in another authority structure in the spirit, you command sickness and they obey you like that. You understand? Jesus said, I've not found such a great faith. So you see, faith is a matter of alignment, actually. Most Christians struggle with this subject of faith. What you should deal with is, are you aligned? Hello? All right, let's deal with something that is, this is the pastoral side of me. This is not teaching. This is just the pastoral side of me. And this, this sister, the husband said, my dear, I'd like you to just prepare a bath for me. She said, no, I'm not going to prepare nothing. I'm going to prayer meeting. And then she goes to prayer meeting. I wonder, why is this prayer not working? Because she's not in alignment. Have you remembered the Bible said this is the reason why women should have a symbol of authority over their head? Huh? That's alignment. Is that okay? Praise God. I say, well, I don't like that. You don't have to like it, but it's alignment. I feel I'm saying, your husband say, I like to eat rice on Sunday afternoon. He said, I'm going to cook pounded yam for you. Mm-hmm. Did you get what I'm saying? You can't do that. He's the head of marriage union. He wants rice. Cook rice for him. You want pounded yam, cook pounded yam for yourself. But give your husband the rice that he wants. And there's going to be peace. Every disorder in the home is disalignment. Where are you in disalignment? Huh? Hey, I don't know. I don't know. My husband, how can he just say he wants breakfast at 8 o'clock? Are you married to him? Yes. God is on the side of breakfast at 8 o'clock. Daddy, I thought you were a nice man. I'm a nice man. I'm still a nice man. I'm just teaching you alignment. Amen. Praise God. So just wake up and cook the breakfast at 8 o'clock. And God just bless you for that. Amen. Amen. Mm-hmm. I hope you're following what I'm saying. Praise God. So we got all that point correct. Is that clear? So what you need to deal with now is what must be in alignment for between me and God, for the work of God to get into my life. The power of God is manifested through his works. The work will not get done if the power is not there, and the power is hidden in his word, but my word must not align with his word. Did you get that? Huh? I hope you got that point. This drawing, I gave it to you so as to establish the basis for today's teaching, alignment. Don't forget, we'll come back to this statement again and again and again and again. Is that okay? Huh? All power and authority flows from God. You understand that? All power, all authority flows from here in the universe. Okay? This is his power here. That power resides in him, but he puts it in containers, his word.
0: New arrivals from the Abundant Life House. Three powerful books that will transform your life. One, Come Up Either. This book by Reverend Olushola Areogun calls every believer to come up to higher spiritual places, a realm where they move beyond surface Christianity into depth discernment and dominion, drawing from the scriptures, prophetic insights, real-life testimonies, and practical spiritual experiences. The book reveals why many believers struggle unnecessarily and how access to higher spiritual dimensions brings clarity, freedom, and victory. At the heart of this book is the truth that spiritual lives operate by levels. Valleys must be filled, mountains brought low, and crooked places straightened. But beyond that, believers must learn how to ascend in the spirit. If you're hungry for spiritual depth, seeking clarity, discernment, and effectiveness, or confused by recurring struggles or unexplained resistance, and ready to move from survival Christianity to spiritual mastery, this book shows you how. 2. Unveiling the Mystery of Poverty. In this book, Reverend Oyeniki Areogun, under the inspiration of the Holy Spirit, supplies clear, relatable reasons why God's people are poor and shares applicable solutions from the scriptures. Get the book and study carefully with a firm determination that you and your lineage after you will never know penury. Be careful to do what it says, and your profiting will be obvious to all. 3. Reverend and Reverend Mrs. Olushola and Oyeniki Areogun reveal how unity, submission to God's word, and alignment with divine authority opens the door for the move of God. 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Be blessed as you read. I'm sure you've been greatly blessed by that explosive teaching of God's word. Your minister has been Reverend Olushola Ayodele Areogun, the General Overseer of the Dream Center of the Life Voices International Churches. 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
5: Book of Revelation, chapter 7, verses 16 and 17. Yes, sir. They shall hunger no more, neither shall they thirst anymore. Preach, preacher, for God shall wipe away. Yes, sir. Every tear from their eye. Yes, sir. 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

I know it hasn't always been easy. Sometimes you felt like giving up. But in spite of everything that you had to go through, you survived.

0: Welcome to Insight. My name's Dudley Anderson. So good to be with you. And a very special hello to you indeed. Welcome to Insight. Insight is a half an hour Bible chat show, chatting about the Word of God, chatting about a topic or text from Scripture. It's my pleasure today to invite Dr. Archie Kendall to join us on Insight. And we're going to be talking about the danger of unforgiveness. Forgiveness is a very powerful virtue. Forgiveness does not execute revenge, but it does free the one who's been offended. Therefore, there is a grave danger in harboring unforgiveness in your heart. Unforgiveness grieves the Holy Spirit.
1: If we want the anointing, then we must not grieve the Holy Spirit. And the quick way to grieve the Spirit is to hold a grudge, and the devil is just waiting for the chance to see that there's unforgiveness there, and he will exploit it. And this is what grieves the Spirit, cuts off hearing his voice. So it's very, very important that we realize this aspect of the person of the Holy Spirit. He gets his feelings hurt easily.
0: Well, it's really my pleasure today to have with me on Insight, Dr. R.T. Kendall. Thank you so much for joining us, Dr. Kendall.
1: Pleasure. Thank you for having me.
0: Wonderful. You're a renowned theologian, author, and speaker. Dr. Kendall, you've been running a ministry for many, many years. Senior minister at Westminster Chapel in London from 77 to 2002, among other things. Tell us a little bit about your work.
1: Well, we retired in 2002 after 25 years there, as you know. I guess you'd call me itinerant. I write books. And I take invitations to preach. I'm now 90 and still get invited.
0: Wow.
1: I just got back yesterday from Miami, a week ago from London.
0: Wow.
1: In a couple of weeks, I go to Doha, Qatar.
0: Goodness.
1: I go to Hong Kong for Easter. And so I am very blessed that at my age, people still want me.
0: Wow, that's amazing.
1: Yeah, it is amazing, and I'm just grateful to God because I don't deserve this, and I'm not trying to sound humble, but I'm

0: just telling you the truth.
1: Yeah.
0: I don't deserve this.
1: Oh.
0: Thankfully, people still want to use me.
1: That's good news. Well, I'm a third of your age. I don't think I could travel as much as that. That's amazing. Well, Dr. Kendall, we're going to be talking about forgiveness today. Well, more specifically, unforgiveness, talking about the danger of unforgiveness. So unforgiveness can be a very dangerous thing, RT. Unforgiveness can cause physiological harm, I believe, like heart disease. Chronic negative emotions like bitterness and unforgiveness can increase stress hormones and high blood pressure, resulting in heart disease, other mental disorders like depression and anxiety, among other things. Unforgiveness can be very dangerous. But more than that, unforgiveness creates an advantage for the devil, for Satan. And this is what it says in 2 Corinthians chapter 2, and I'm reading from verse 10. Now, whom you forgive anything, I also forgive. Of course, this is Paul writing by the inspiration of God's Holy Spirit. And he goes on to say, for indeed, I have forgiven anything, I have forgiven that one for the sake of the presence of Christ. Verse 11, lest Satan should take advantage of us, for we are not ignorant of his devices. And then in Ephesians chapter 4, verse 27, it says, give no opportunity to the devil. Artie, I believe that unforgiveness gives an opportunity to the devil in our lives. Unforgiveness doesn't just hurt, it doesn't hurt the person that you're holding unforgiveness for, the person who's caused the offense. Unforgiveness hurts the person holding the unforgiveness. Wouldn't you agree?
0: Yes, well, the verse you quote, I was ready to quote to you. And Satan is looking for a chance to exploit us. And whenever there is a grudge, it's exactly what he wants. And it's an open door. It's an invitation for the devil to walk right in.
1: Mm-hmm.
0: And so that verse is very, very important.
1: It is indeed. And how does unforgiveness give opportunity to Satan? You know, I've just said that it can affect our physical life as well. It affects our minds. It can affect our bodies. But how else can unforgiveness give opportunity to Satan?
0: I'll tell you a little story that I think you will like this. I was in Korea several months ago, and after I preached, I think it was just a little talk on the Holy Spirit. A lady came up to me, I guess she's in her 30s, and she said, I work with AI, artificial intelligence.
1: Mm-hmm.
0: And she said, could I ask you a question? I said, sure. She said, can AI imitate the voice of the Holy Spirit?
1: Mm-hmm.
0: And I replied, I grieve the Holy Spirit when I show any grudge. And so I hear the voice of the Holy Spirit in proportion to how little I have grieved the Holy Spirit.
1: Mm-hmm.
0: And she said, oh my goodness. She said, AI cannot do that.
1: Mm-hmm.
0: And I thought that was very, very interesting that there's something AI cannot do, because we're living in a day when everybody is using AI.
1: I mean,
0: preachers get their sermons that way.
1: I know.
0: And I would be, frankly, I don't mean to sound pious, but I'd be afraid. I would honestly be afraid to get a sermon from AI. But anyway, I just thought I would tell you that because it all is connected, because if we want the anointing, and that's frankly all I live for, if we want the anointing, then we must not grieve the Holy Spirit.
1: Mm-hmm.
0: And the quick way to grieve the Spirit is to hold a grudge, and the devil is just waiting for the chance to see that there's unforgiveness there, and he will exploit it. I guarantee he will exploit it, and this is what grieves the Spirit, cuts off hearing his voice.
1: Mm-hmm. And grieving the Holy Spirit is a dreadful thing, you know. I'm married. I know you've been married, and the last thing I want to do is grieve my wife.
0: By the way, how long have you been married?
1: Probably not as long as you. I've been married 43 years.
0: Well, 67 years for Louise and me.
1: That's incredible. Very well done. But, you know, I'm sure you'll agree that, you know, as a married man, you don't want to grieve your wife. You don't want to make her unhappy. You want a happy marriage. You want a happy relationship at the end of the day. And as you've rightly said, when I sin, and indeed when I hold unforgiveness, I grieve the Holy Spirit. Why do you think it's a grief to the Spirit? Why does God get grieved when I hold unforgiveness?
0: Well, it was something the Apostle Paul knew when he said it in Ephesians 4:30, "Grieve not the Holy Spirit of God, with whom you were sealed for the day of redemption." This is a Greek word that can mean get your feelings hurt. Mm-hmm. People say, "Oh, you cannot hurt the feelings of the Holy Spirit." Yes, you can, says Paul. And what grieves him is when we lose our temper, hold a grudge, unforgiveness, point the finger, speaking evil of people, and the Holy Spirit doesn't like that. And so it's very, very important that we realize this aspect of the person of the Holy Spirit. He's a very sensitive person, and he gets his feelings hurt easily.
1: Exactly right. You know, the Bible says God is love. He's the actual personification of this great emotion called love. God is love. And if God is love, I believe he has a very tender heart. We read the Old Testament and we think that God is, you know, vicious and malicious, and he brings cursing and condemnation on people. But that was just because of the result of sin, wouldn't you agree? You know, many people say to me, why does God allow disaster? Why does God allow disease and famine? Well, I believe, Archie Kendall, I believe the only thing God had ever allowed was our choice to choose him or not. And because mankind chose to reject God's perfect will, all of this corruption came into the world. And as a result, it grieved God. And so because God is love, he wants our love. And so when I'm holding unforgiveness or bitterness in my heart, I'm grieving the very nature of love. But, you know, I just said earlier that unforgiveness also physically hurts us as individuals. If I may just share a short story with you. Many years ago, I was in a church in Johannesburg, South Africa, where I grew up. And I was offended by a lady in the church. She said and did a few things that really got up my nose, really offended me. And I was angry at her, and I held onto that offense, and I held onto that unforgiveness for many, many years. And it affected me. I'd wake up in the morning, and I describe it like a pendulum in my heart. One minute it's up, then it's down, then it's up, then it's down. I feel good, then I feel bad, and I feel good, and then I feel bad, because I'm holding this grudge in my heart and this unforgiveness in my heart. And many years after the offense, I decided to deal with this, and I sought the Lord, and I said, God, help me to forgive her. Now, here's the thing. She never apologized. She never came to me and apologized or repented of her offense. And yet the Lord prompted me to nevertheless forgive her. And my process of forgiveness, by the grace of God, was to confess it. And I started out by simply waking up in the morning and confessing, oh, I forgive her. I did it rather begrudgingly, but I'd say, Lord, I forgive her. I forgive her. And you know what, RT? A few days later, I woke up one morning and I suddenly realized that bitterness was gone. And my forgiveness had moved from my lips to my heart, and I completely forgave her. You know, and what comes to mind when I share that story is that she didn't apologize, and yet I chose to forgive her. It's like Jesus on the cross, wouldn't you say? When Jesus was on the cross, he said, Father, forgive them, for they know not what they do. That was before anybody in that crowd, Roman or Jew, apologized or repented of crucifying him. He forgave them. So the big question I have for you today is, is forgiveness dependent upon apology or repentance?
0: God knows what you're thinking. And the important thing is we don't grieve God and grieve the Holy Spirit. And sometimes you do have to apologize. And sometimes it's better that you don't, because you could do it in a way of being manipulative. I would say my pastoral experience, and I've been preaching for over 70 years, 9 out of 10 people that we have to forgive don't think they've done anything wrong.
1: Mm-hmm.
0: You could put them under a lie detector, and they don't—they haven't done anything wrong. The people that I had to forgive in England years ago, when I was still in London, they didn't think they did anything wrong at all. And that's what hurts.
1: Mm-hmm.
0: And what hurts is that the people that have hurt us don't know they've hurt us.
1: Mm-hmm.
0: And so, therefore, you don't want to go up and say to them, I forgive you,
1: mm-hmm.
0: because they're going to say, for what? And you just start a fight.
1: Mm-hmm.
0: And it's something that's got to happen in your heart, and they don't know what you're thinking, but God knows.
1: Absolutely. And as I just gave the example of Jesus on the cross, he forgave them before they had apologized. Nobody in the crowd apologized for hanging him on a cross. They didn't repent. And yet he said, I forgive you. You know, there's this power in that. And it's so my forgiveness of another person isn't dependent upon whether they come to me groveling and apologizing. My forgiveness is a choice that I make. And forgiveness is a choice that I make.
0: Exactly.
1: To simply.
0: Yeah, you don't wait for God to knock you down.
1: Yeah. Come on.
0: It is a choice. You're right.
1: It is a choice. And it's a simple decision that we make. And again, irrespective of the offense, irrespective of the person who's committed the offense, prayerfully and hopefully that person will apologize. You know, if I've offended somebody, and I have done it many times, I'm sure you have in your life, and I've offended people, the sad reality is I offend people without knowing I've done it. And I've offended somebody, but when I realize I've offended them, I will apologize. Because for me, apology has the same effect as forgiveness. Because when I apologize, I release that offense from my own lips and I release that offense from my heart. And thankfully, if the person forgives me, it's a double blessing.
0: Well, I would put this caution. I only apologize if I know that's what they want. They may not want it.
1: Okay.
0: And if you do it and they don't want it, and they don't even think they've done anything wrong, you'll stir up a hornet's nest unwittingly. And so the main thing is that you forgive them because they want you to. That's different.
1: Yeah, absolutely. Well, it's an amazing emotion and an amazing practical format of life to forgive. Artie, we've been chatting for a little while. We're going to take a little break and get back after this.
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1: You're listening to Insight with me, Dudley Anderson, sharing the program today with Dr. Artie Kendall. And we're talking about the danger of unforgiveness. If you have any questions, perhaps you can relate to something we've said in the program so far. I would love to hear from you. Email me, dudley@surereality.net. Any questions? Maybe you need some prayer. I would love to hear from you. It's dudley@surereality.net. Well, today, talking with Dr. Artie Kendall about the danger of unforgiveness. Unforgiveness is indeed very dangerous. Unforgiveness not only hurts our soul and mind, inflicting mental illnesses like anxiety, depression, and fear, but it can also hurt our bodies by placing stress upon the heart. Archie Kendall has made it very clear that if we harbor unforgiveness in our hearts, we offend God's Holy Spirit. God forbid. Conversely, we've discussed how powerful forgiveness can be. Forgiveness releases anxiety, anger, and frustration. Forgiveness ushers in peace and healing. Healing not only of our relationships, but healing of the offended heart, mind, and body. We used some examples of how forgiveness is a choice, often simply beginning with a confession of forgiveness for an offense. We've also seen in our chat so far that forgiveness is not necessarily dependent upon apology. For example, Jesus forgave those who crucified him before they repented. I continue chatting with Dr. Artie Kendall today on Insight about the danger of unforgiveness. Artie Kendall, thank you so much for joining us today on Insight, talking about the danger of unforgiveness. You know, Auntie, another testimony, rather another scripture that comes to mind was a parable that Jesus shared about the unforgiving servant. And he shared this parable. This is in Matthew chapter 18. And he says there was a master once that had several servants that owed him money. And he chose to forgive them of their debts. And one particular servant owed a lot to his master. And his master said, "I forgive you." And he wiped the debt clean. What a wonderful privilege that was. Sadly, in the story that Jesus says, this servant then goes out and finds a fellow servant who owes him a lesser debt, and he doesn't forgive his fellow servant. In fact, he throws him in prison for that debt. And what the king says to the servant is that because you have done this, I will then throw you into prison. Jesus said in Matthew chapter 18, verse 35, "So also my heavenly Father will do to every one of you if you do not forgive your brother from your heart." This is scary stuff. Unforgiveness is a scary thing. Elsewhere, Jesus said in Mark chapter 11, verse 26, "But if you do not forgive, neither will your Father in heaven forgive you your trespasses." There is a danger here in unforgiveness, isn't there?
0: Well, let's be clear that we know what that means, though. Some think it means you will go to hell and not to heaven if you don't forgive. In the Lord's Prayer, you know, there's the petition, "Forgive us our trespasses as we forgive those who trespass against us." And then at the end of the Lord's Prayer, Jesus gave a commentary and says, if you don't forgive men their trespasses, your Heavenly Father won't forgive you yours. Well, some think that this means whether you go to heaven or hell is contingent on whether you forgive. That is not the purpose of the Lord's Prayer or in the parable that you cited. It has to do with our fellowship with the Father and a Christian coming into his or her inheritance. Now, I'm opening up a vista that you may not be familiar with or may not agree with, but I felt compelled to let you know that it's my view that this forgiveness has nothing to do with your salvation, but has to do with your relationship with God and having fellowship with him and enjoying your inheritance.
1: Exactly right. But Jesus made it very clear that forgiveness is the nature of God, God the Father. And he said, like what he said, I just quoted it, if we don't forgive our brother, the Lord will not forgive us. He said it. Jesus said that. And it doesn't mean to say that we've lost our salvation, because salvation is dependent upon my repentance of sin, and unforgiveness is a sin. But there's that danger in it, Archie Kendall, that if I do not forgive my brother, I offend. You spoke about it earlier. We grieve the Holy Spirit. We offend God's very nature of his grace and his forgiveness when I choose not to forgive. But this brings me nice and clearly onto the salvation story, you know, because the Bible says we've all sinned and come short of God's glory. In other words, we've all offended God the Father right from the beginning because of the stuff called sin. Sin means missing the mark, and I've missed the mark of God's goodness. All have sinned, it says in Romans 3:23, and fallen short of God's glory. But Jesus came to reconcile us to God and to make a way for us to be forgiven of our sins. What is the message of the gospel to you, Archie Kendall?
0: Well, the message of the gospel is having the knowledge that you only have heaven to look forward to if you've transferred the hope you had in your good works to what Jesus did for you on the cross. And so I am amazed ever increasingly how many people in the church, and they would call themselves Christian, actually think that they get to heaven by their good works. As you probably know, that President Donald Trump said if he gets the Nobel Prize, I believe that will get him to heaven. And I sent him a word. I don't think he's ever heard it, but I warned him. I said, you can win 1,000 Nobel Prizes and go to hell. And so the main thing with the gospel, God, the forgiveness is not the initial thing. It's knowing your only hope of going to heaven is you transfer all hope in your good works to what Jesus did for you on the cross.
1: Exactly right. The scripture says that our good works are like filthy rags in God's sight. In other words, the best I can be is not good enough. You know, here's the key for me anyway. I need to be good enough for God, to know God, because God is absolute. He's absolutely righteous and good. But that's impossible because I'm not good enough. I'm a sinner. But this is why Jesus came. See, because the Bible says God made him who had no sin. In other words, Jesus was as good as God. He was good enough for God because he is God in the flesh. But God made him to become sin for me on the cross so that in him and only in him can I become as good as God. You see, because God made him who had no sin to become sin for me so that in him I become the righteousness of God. Not Dudley's righteousness or Archie Kendall's righteousness, but God's righteousness in me, imputed into me by his grace and his mercy and his forgiveness. The scripture also tells us that if we confess our sins, he is faithful and just to forgive us and cleanse us from all unrighteousness. For me, it's not just the forgiveness that matters here. It's the cleansing. So what does that mean to you, Archie Kendall? How did you come to know the forgiveness of God in your life?
0: Well, I was 6 years old, and one Sunday morning, I said to my mother and father, I want to become a Christian. I want to be saved. And my father said, well, we don't need to wait till we get to church. We can pray right now. And I remember it as though it were yesterday. 6 years old, kneeling at my parents' bedside, asking God to forgive me of my sins. Now, at the age of six, I look back and think, what was my sin that I felt convicted of? And it was probably talking back to my parents and assessing them. And that convicted me. And I asked God to forgive me. And I felt so good after I confessed those sins to God. Well, that's the way I was converted at the age of six. Now, later in life, you find deeper levels of doing the same thing, but it's not to do with the conversion, but continued fellowship with the Father.
1: And that's what I love about this verse in 1 John chapter 1. It says, he's faithful and just to forgive us. And I love that word faithful because that means consistent. It means God will always forgive me when I confess and repent my sins. And confession is the key here. If I admit to it, you know, it's tough for us to admit we're wrong, isn't it? When I admit I'm wrong, when I've confessed my sin, he's faithful. He is consistent to forgive me, not just at the point of my conversion. Thank God he did that. But at any point in my life, because Archie Kendall, you're 90 years old, and I'm sure you will agree that there are days in your life that you still sin. I sin. But if I confess my sin, he's faithful and consistent to forgive me. Why? Because justice was done at Calvary.
0: Yes, 1 John 1:8 says, if we say we have no sin, we deceive ourselves and the truth is not in us. And I would also add that Jeremiah 17:9 is relevant for the most holy man or woman. When Jeremiah said, the heart is deceitful above all things and desperately wicked, who can know it? And so I don't think we ever outgrow Jeremiah 17:9.
1: Absolutely. Archie Kendall, has been absolutely wonderful chatting with you today on Insight, talking about the danger of unforgiveness, indeed the power of forgiveness. Thank you so much for joining us today on Insight. You've been listening to the Bible Chat Show Insight with me, Dudley Anderson, sharing today's show with Dr. Archie Kendall, and we've been talking about the danger of unforgiveness. Indeed, unforgiveness can be very dangerous, not only to our relationships or our minds, inflicting mental illness, but also it can affect our physical bodies. There is power in forgiveness, choosing to forgive, and forgiveness is indeed a choice. If we've said anything that makes sense to you, maybe you have some questions about unforgiveness, we would love to hear from you. You can email me, dudley@surereality.net. Once again, if you can relate to anything we've said in today's program, I would love to hear from you. It's dudley@surereality.net. Now, we wound up our show today talking about the great forgiveness of God of us. Jesus died upon the cross. So when he died upon the cross, it says in the scriptures that he prayed, "Father, forgive them, for they know not what they do." You see, they crucified Jesus. They killed him. They beat him up. They offended him severely. And yet, before any of the Romans or the Jews actually apologized or repented of their misconduct, Jesus chose to forgive them. Now, here's the good news. Jesus has chosen to forgive you. Ephesians chapter 1, verse 7, I leave it with you today. It says, "In him we have redemption through his blood, the forgiveness of sins, according to the riches of his grace." Email me, dudley@surereality.net. 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From me, Dudley Anderson, till next time, God bless you and keep your eyes on Jesus.

don't cry. Dry your eyes and watch this sunrise. My God, can take your pain and make all things work out. Voila. I'm not just living a fantasy. I trust the potter to handle me. He makes a

Welcome to our Friday's broadcast of the Gospel Truth. Today is the end of a two-week teaching that I've been doing on how to become a water walker. I tell you, I've really enjoyed this. This is something that the Lord spoke to me probably 45 years ago. It's been a long time that I put out this book and this teaching. And yet I was just studying this in the last couple of weeks, and it just ministered to me so much I decided I'd share it with you again. I haven't taught on this on television for a long time. And today's our last day that I'm making these materials available. So we're asking for a donation of just whatever you can do for the larger book. And this would be the best thing for you to get, either that or the CD or the DVDs. But if you couldn't or wouldn't send anything for the book, we'll send you the little booklet, free and postpaid. And then we have CDs, DVDs. We have a USB that has the audio and the video on it. And then we also have this study guide. And this study guide is 255 pages. And it is designed so that you can teach a Bible study or disciple other people. And I tell you, it's a powerful, powerful tool. Again, today's our last day to make these materials available. So please go to the effort of calling and or going to our website and getting these. I've already covered so much material in this, there's no way I can go back and summarize everything. Let me just back up a couple of verses and read here. It says in Matthew chapter 14, verse 28, "And Peter answered him and said, Lord, if it be you, bid me come unto you on the water. And he said, Come. And when Peter was come down out of the ship, he walked on the water to go to Jesus." Man, I've taught on nearly every word in those verses. This is so powerful. If you've missed any of this, if this isn't ringing your bell is broken. Amen. This is powerful stuff. And then in verse 30, it says, "But when he saw the wind boisterous, he was afraid, and beginning to sink, he cried, Lord, save me." And yesterday, this is the verse that I was on and talk about. I've never seen anybody begin to sink in my whole life. You either sink or you don't. But he began to sink. We don't lose our faith and get fear all at one time. It comes gradually. And if you will recognize the signs, the warning signs, you can reverse this process before you drown. And in verse 31, it says, "And immediately Jesus stretched forth his hand and caught him and said unto him, O thou of little faith, wherefore didst thou doubt?" And yesterday I was really emphasizing that this reveals that he had nearly made it to Jesus, because it didn't say Jesus ran and rescued him. He just stretched out his hand. That means that Peter had nearly reached him. And it's when you have nearly reached your goal that you are your most vulnerable. Because when we are out in the middle of the sea and the wind and everything around us, and it looks like we're going to drown if a miracle doesn't happen, it's relatively easy to keep your attention on the Lord in a crisis situation. But in prosperity is when you are your most vulnerable, because you don't recognize your dependency, your need for God as much in a situation like that. And that's when so many people fail. And I talked about David, that's when he failed, when he had reached success. And that's when he entered into sin with Bathsheba and murdered her husband. So we've already talked about all of those things. Look at what Jesus said to Peter when he reached out his hand and grabbed him and lifted him up. He said, "O thou of little faith, wherefore didst thou doubt?" There are some things right here in this verse that I could literally spend weeks teaching on. And as a matter of fact, I think what I'm going to do is in next week's broadcast, I'm going to start building on this and go into a series that I've entitled Hardness of Heart. And that title is kind of a negative title. I had a good friend of mine, Bob Yandian, who got so blessed by that teaching that he decided he was going to teach it to all of the people in his church and on his mailing list. But he said he changed the title to The Power of an Established Heart, because he said that's a positive title and Hardness of Heart is a negative title. And so this may not be the best title that I put on this teaching, but that's just the way that God spoke it to me and revealed to me what a hardened heart will produce and what are the signs of it, how it comes, how you reverse it, and how you get a sensitive heart as a result. But anyway, right here, the Lord spoke to him and he said, "O thou of little faith, wherefore didst thou doubt?"
There's two things to see out of this that are really important. First of all, he only had little faith. Most people would think walking on the water is a big deal. And most people have this concept that you got to have big faith. When I go into this teaching on hardness of heart out of Matthew chapter 17, his disciples asked him, "Why couldn't we cast this demon out?" And he did not say, "It's because of your little faith." Now, that's what the NIV says. I'm not 100% opposed to the NIV. I'll use it sometimes, but I believe they totally missed it there. And that's in Matthew chapter 17, verse 20. The Lord said, "It's because of your unbelief, not your little faith." And the rest of that verse goes on to say, "Because if you have faith as a grain of mustard seed, you might say unto this sycamine tree, remove, and it'll be removed." And so the point wasn't that you need big faith. It's just that you need pure faith. You need to get rid of the unbelief. And then the NIV doesn't even have Matthew chapter 17, verse 21 in it. They just took that out of the Bible, right along with Mark chapter 11, verse 26. They took that out of the Bible. I can show you six places that they just chose not to put those verses in. Again, I'm not a King James only guy, but I am saying I believe that the King James is accurate in these situations. So my point is, he said, "Oh, you of little faith." You don't have to have huge faith. What you need is a pure faith, a faith that isn't counterbalanced, weighted down by unbelief. You know, if you could imagine that I had a helium balloon here, and if I was to release this helium balloon, it would just start floating up. But if I put weights on it, and if I attached weights to that balloon, even though it had the potential of rising, it wouldn't rise because it was held down by these weights. That's the way that like faith is. Faith, it doesn't take a big faith, but if it isn't weighted down with unbelief. Unbelief is like a weight that keeps your faith from rising and working. And see right here, the Lord said he only had little faith. Jesus is the author and the finisher of our faith, and his evaluation of Peter's faith is accurate. So Peter only had a little faith. He didn't have this huge amount of faith, but he had a little faith. And as long as he was looking at Jesus, as long as he didn't consider the wind and the waves and anything like that, his faith allowed him to walk on top of the water. That is not a symbolism. It physically happened. But when he took his eyes off of Jesus, the author and the finisher of his faith, that's where doubt came. You know, the scripture says in Romans chapter 10, verse 17, "So then faith comes by hearing, and hearing by the Word of God." So the Word of God is where we get his faith from. Where does doubt come from? Doubt comes from when you take your eyes off of Jesus, and you don't have to be into pornography. You don't have to be into R-rated, X-rated stuff. You don't have to be murdering and killing. You don't have to be doing something bad. Just take your attention off of Jesus and become preoccupied with the natural things of this world, and that's where doubt comes from. Peter's doubt didn't come from him reading a Playboy magazine. It didn't come from him plotting something bad. It came from him seeing the wind and the waves. There wasn't sin in the wind and the waves. Those are just natural things. What it did, it made him take his eyes off of the supernatural and relating to the supernatural, and it made him relate to just the natural world around him. So here's a lesson for us, and when I get into this teaching on hardness of heart, this will be one of the main points that I'm making, is that your heart becomes hardened, which the dictionary defines hardened as cold, insensitive, unfeeling, or unyielding. It becomes hardened towards God by the things that you consider. The word consider means to focus on, study, examine, ponder, deliberate upon. You could say meditate would be a scriptural. It's talking about your focus. Your focus doesn't have to be on demonic stuff. Just let it be on natural things. And whatever you focus on is what's going to dominate your heart. If you are a person who's not living in sin, but you are carnal, you are just totally controlled by the natural things around you. You go only by what you can do, by what the human world can do, the banker can do, the doctor can do, but you don't trust God for anything supernatural. You're what the Bible calls carnal. And that will cause doubt.
In the same way that faith comes by hearing the Word of God, doubt comes by just being locked in to this natural world. And herein is a problem, because we have to some degree pay attention to this natural world. You know, if I asked you to drive me to the airport, I don't want you to drive me by faith. I don't want you to have your eyes closed and just feel, here's where God wants me to go. No, you need to have your eyes open. You need to be relating to this natural world to a degree to be able to drive and reach your destination, to do your job. We have to function in this natural world, but we can't be limited to only this natural world. And this is where most people are missing it. Most people are just completely controlled. If it isn't physical, if you can't put it into a test tube, the average person can't believe that it exists. They don't believe that anything exists beyond what you can see, taste, hear, smell, and feel. And this is one of the reasons that I just love the Bible so much. Because Jesus said in John chapter 6, verse 63, it's the Spirit that quickens. The flesh profiteth nothing. The words that I speak unto you, they are spirit and they are life. God's Word is spirit. It will tell us what's happening in the natural, but it'll show us why it happened in the natural. It'll show us what was going on behind the scenes. For instance, you know, in Daniel chapter 10 is where he prayed a prayer, and it took 21 days for the messenger from God to come and answer his prayer. And from just a natural standpoint, if you only read Daniel chapter 10 from Daniel's perspective, then you would have wondered, why didn't God answer his prayer earlier? What was going on? But when the messenger came, the messenger told him that from the very moment that Daniel prayed a prayer, God gave a command. This supernatural messenger, an angel from God, came to answer his prayer. But he said in Daniel chapter 10, he says there was a demonic power, the prince of Persia, that withstood him for 21 days. See, this is why I love the Word of God, because instead of just saying Daniel prayed a prayer and 21 days later he got an answer, it tells us what was going on behind the scenes in the spiritual realm. Like when David was fighting a battle, one time the Lord told him to just confront the enemy, to charge them head on, and he did, and he won. But then the enemy regrouped and came back, and this time the Lord, it says that the Lord spoke to him, and he says, you go make a circuit, you make a compass, and you come around behind them, and when you hear the wind, the wind moving in the mulberry trees, at that time you attack. Now see, that changes everything. It wasn't just a great idea that he had. It was a word from God, and this little breeze that came through, it was ordered by God. You know, I'm a history fan. Jamie and I just recently went to a number of Civil War battlefields. We enjoy looking at history and stuff. And I remember I got the biography of Robert E. Lee, the guy who was the general of the Confederate forces in the Civil War in the United States. And I read it, and it was really interesting to me, but I was frustrated because things would happen. Like in the very beginning of the Civil War, did you know that Robert E. Lee had the Union defeated, and he could have trapped them, and the Civil War could have ended with the South winning in the very first year of the conflict. But all of a sudden, his orders were just avoided, and the generals let the Union forces flee and go to the sea and get on boats and go back north. The war could have ended right there. There was another time that they had a attack plan, and it was a great plan. Robert E. Lee was the best general in the entire Civil War, and he was on the South side. And he was the best general in the entire Civil War, and he was on the South side. And he was an awesome general. Matter of fact,

fall out of this guy's pocket. How is it that these generals didn't follow through with Lee's commands to pursue the Union Army? I can guarantee if it was written like the Bible, you would have known. I think that there were supernatural things happening behind the scenes. I remember Israel during the Six-Day War. I heard one of the generals of Israel talking about that they would see the Egyptian jets fly and come to attack them, and it would fly into a cloud, and they'd never fly out. It just disappeared. It was supernatural. This recent war against Iran, where Israel was fighting and then the United States bombed them, I can guarantee you the preciseness of that, it wasn't all just technical. They had people on the ground. The way they infiltrated the things that happened, there's spiritual things going on. Anyway, the reason I'm saying all of this is to say that, see, there's a lot of people that just don't believe that jets could fly into a cloud and never come out. They don't believe that things could supernaturally happen, that God could do things. They are what the Bible calls carnal, and people like that, that are always looking for only a physical explanation for every single thing that happens, your heart will be hardened towards the supernatural power of God, and you will not be able to walk on water. You will not be able to do this. And this is descriptive of where the average Christian today lives. They aren't looking at the supernatural. They aren't looking at the spiritual. They're looking at everything from just a physical, natural standpoint, trying to explain it. You know, we just got through at the Healing Is Here conference, and we saw miracles. We saw people take off braces. We saw people come out of wheelchairs. We saw people move that couldn't move things. We saw all kinds of things happen. And I can guarantee you that there are people that don't believe that God heals today. And if they would have been in those services, I'm sure there probably were some, and they saw all of these miracles happen, they would come up with some explanation. Well, that person really wasn't as bad. I bet you they could have got up and walked on their own. I bet you they probably could have moved out. They would come up with some explanation. You know, when Jesus raised Lazarus from the dead, there was people that saw this great miracle. He had been dead for 4 days, and he came out, and the Bible says he was wrapped hand, head, and foot in the grave clothes. Do you know the way they wrapped you in grave clothes? That means he couldn't walk. They didn't wrap their legs separately. They wrapped them together. And yet he came out of the tomb. It appears to me that he was just translated. He was somehow or another moved out of the tomb, and they had to loose him and let him go. It was not only a miracle that he was raised from the dead, but it was a miracle that he was transported and all of these things. And yet there's people that saw that and immediately went to the scribes and Pharisees and took counsel how they could kill not only Jesus, but Lazarus. I'm telling you that a hardened heart is something that just makes you spiritually retarded, spiritually dull to where you cannot understand the things of God. And how does that happen? Well, of course, sin can harden your heart. Hebrews chapter 3 says that. But did you know your heart can become hardened without being in extreme sin, just dominated by the natural, just like Peter right here, taking your eyes off of Jesus and looking at the wind and the waves. That'll harden your heart towards God. And that's one of the lessons that you learn through this. He didn't have huge faith. He had only a little faith, but because there was nothing holding it down, his faith was able to rise and he was able to walk on the water. But when he looked at just natural things and he began to relate back to just doing things in the natural, then unbelief came. And that unbelief weighted him down and kept his faith from rising above that. Man, that is powerful. What I've said right here is really powerful. And starting next week, I'm going to go into more explanation. And I've got an entire series talking about hardness of heart, what it is, what causes it, and how you can reverse the process. You can actually become the opposite of hardened towards God. You can become hardened towards the devil, cold, insensitive, unfeeling, and unyielding towards the devil. You can get to a place where you don't know how to doubt. I know some people can't relate to that, but it can be done. The same part of you that becomes hardened towards God can become hardened towards the devil. I've had people come up to me before and they say, "You said that the Lord told you something." I've never heard the Lord speak, and I'm not sure that you can hear the Lord speak, and the devil told me this, and the devil said this. And these people

people who will sit there and criticize me because I say I'm hearing the Lord. They can't hear the Lord, but they can hear the devil just fine. Did you know the same part of you that hears the devil speak is the same part of you that hears the Lord speak? It just depends on which way you've got your attention focused. You can reverse this process. And so in verse 32, the end of this teaching, it says, "And when they were come into the ship, the wind ceased. Then they that were in the ship came and worshipped him, saying, Of a truth, thou art the Son of God." Did you know that same day, or just the day before, they had seen the 5,000 fed with only 5 loaves and 2 fish, and it didn't say that they came and said, "You are of a truth the Son of God," and they didn't worship him. But when they saw him walking on top of the water, this impacted them, and they came and worshiped him. And if you read this same account in John's gospel, it says that when Jesus and Peter entered back into the boat, immediately they were translated to the other side where God told them to go in the first place. You know, that's amazing to me. There were 3 gospel writers who reported this, but only Matthew recorded Peter walking on the waters. The other reported Jesus walking on the water and stilling the storm, but only Matthew recorded Peter walking on the water. That's amazing to me. And John is the only one who reported that Jesus, the disciples, and the ship were translated to the other side. That is just amazing to me. And you know, this is one of the benefits of studying the Gospels simultaneously or chronologically instead of just going through Matthew and then back through Mark and then through Luke and then through John. When you put everything in its chronological order, you get an understanding of things that you don't get if you just read one account and depend upon your memory to remember what you read in one of the other Gospels at a previous time. So I now have a new program called Through the Bible with Andrew Womack, and this is one of the things we're going to do is study all the way through the Gospels in chronological order, and I tell you, that's going to be valuable to people. Hello, this is Andrew Womack, and if you've enjoyed our program there on YouTube, I encourage you to like, share, and subscribe to our YouTube channel. Share this with other people because, man, these truths will set people free. So check it out. 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
3: 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Andrew and I will be talking about walking with God. God is invisible. How can I walk with him? In 2 Corinthians 5:7, we read, "For we walk by faith and not by sight." Moses walked by faith with God in the wilderness. He might have said, "Dear God, I want to know you more and more because everything about you is wonderful and majestic." On the next Insight with me, Dudley Anderson.

0: 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This is more of your favorite songs right now, right here.
1: Ladies and gentlemen, this is not a drill. It's the B.O.B. Bounce. And it's about to get real. Let's go.
2: Book of Revelation, chapter 7, verses 16 and 17. Yes, sir. They shall hunger no more, neither shall they thirst anymore. Preach, preacher. For God shall wipe away, yes, sir, every tear from their eyes. Yes, sir. Get ready for the revelation.

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1: Ladies and gentlemen, this is not a drill.

0: 17. Yes, sir. They shall hunger no more, neither shall they thirst anymore.
1: Preach, preacher.
0: For God shall wipe away.
1: Yes, sir.
0: Every tear from their eyes.
1: Yes, sir.
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the next Inside Bible Chat Show, I'm joined by journalist and author Andrew Boyd. Andrew and I will be talking about walking with God. God is invisible. How can I walk with him? In 2 Corinthians 5:7, we read, "For we walk by faith and not by sight." Moses walked by faith with God in the wilderness. He might have said, "Dear God, I want to know you more and more because everything about you is wonderful and majestic." On the next Insight with me, Dudley Anderson.

gonna sing this really quick. I want to sing this song to the Lord. Let this be your song of this year to the Lord. As we open up our hearts to the Lord.

Don't cry. Dry your eyes and watch this sunrise. My God can take your pain and make all things work out. Voila. I'm not just living a fantasy. I trust the potter that handled me. He makes a

I know it hasn't always been easy, and sometimes you felt like giving up. But in spite of everything that you had to go through, you survived.

Welcome to our Friday's broadcast of the Gospel Truth. Today is the end of a two-week teaching that I've been doing on how to become a water walker. I tell you, I've really enjoyed this. This is something that the Lord spoke to me probably 45 years ago. It's been a long time that I put out this book and this teaching, and yet I was just studying this in the last couple of weeks, and it just ministered to me so much I decided I'd share it with you again. I haven't taught on this on television for a long time. And today's our last day that I'm making these materials available. So we're asking for a donation of just whatever you can do for the larger book. And this would be the best thing for you to get, either that or the CD or the DVDs. But if you couldn't or wouldn't send anything for the book, we'll send you the little booklet free and postpaid. And then we have CDs, DVDs, we have a USB that has the audio and the video on it. And then we also have this study guide. And this study guide is 255 pages. And it is designed so that you can teach a Bible study or disciple other people. And I tell you, it's a powerful, powerful tool. Again, today's our last day to make these materials available. So please go to the effort of calling and or going to our website and getting these. I've already covered so much material in this, there's no way I can go back and summarize everything. Let me just back up a couple of verses and read here. It says in Matthew chapter 14, verse 28, "And Peter answered him and said, Lord, if it be you, bid me come unto you on the water. And he said, Come. And when Peter was come down out of the ship, he walked on the water to go to Jesus." Man, I've taught on nearly every word in those verses. This is so powerful. If you've missed any of this, if this isn't ringing your bell is broken. Amen. This is powerful stuff. And then in verse 30, it says, "But when he saw the wind boisterous, he was afraid, and beginning to sink, he cried, Lord, save me." And yesterday, this is the verse that I was on and talk about. I've never seen anybody begin to sink in my whole life. You either sink or you don't. But he began to sink. We don't lose our faith and get fear all at one time. It comes gradually. And if you will recognize the signs, the warning signs, you can reverse this process before you drown. And in verse 31, it says, "And immediately Jesus stretched forth his hand and caught him and said unto him, O thou of little faith, wherefore didst thou doubt?" And yesterday I was really emphasizing that this reveals that he had nearly made it to Jesus, because it didn't say Jesus ran and rescued him. He just stretched out his hand. That means that Peter had nearly reached him. And it's when you have nearly reached your goal that you are your most vulnerable. Because when we were out in the middle of the sea and the wind and everything around us, and it looks like we're going to drown if a miracle doesn't happen, it's relatively easy to keep your attention on the Lord in a crisis situation. But in prosperity is when you are your most vulnerable, because you don't recognize your dependency, your need for God as much in a situation like that. And that's when so many people fail. And I talked about David, that's when he failed, when he had reached success. And that's when he entered into sin with Bathsheba and murdered her husband. So we've already talked about all of those things. Look at what Jesus said to Peter when he reached out his hand and grabbed him and lifted him up. He said, "O thou of little faith, wherefore didst thou doubt?" There are some things right here in this verse that I could literally spend weeks teaching on. And as a matter of fact, I think what I'm going to do is in next week's broadcast, I'm going to start building on this and go into a series that I've entitled Hardness of Heart. And that title is kind of a negative title. I had a good friend of mine, Bob Yandian, who got so blessed by that teaching that he decided he was going to teach it to all of the people in his church and on his mailing list. But he said he changed the title to "The Power of an Established Heart," because he said that's a positive title and "Hardness of Heart" is a negative title. And so this may not be the best title that I put on this teaching, but that's just the way that God spoke it to me and revealed to me what a hardened heart will produce and what are the signs of it, how it comes, how you reverse it, and how you get a sensitive heart as a result. But anyway, right here, the Lord spoke to him and he said, "O thou of little faith, wherefore didst thou doubt?"
There's two things to see out of this that are really important. First of all, he only had little faith. Most people would think walking on the water is a big deal. And most people have this concept that you got to have big faith. When I go into this teaching on hardness of heart out of Matthew chapter 17, his disciples asked him, why couldn't we cast this demon out? And he did not say, it's because of your little faith. Now, that's what the NIV says. I'm not 100% opposed to the NIV. I'll use it sometimes, but I believe they totally missed it there. And that's in Matthew chapter 17, verse 20. The Lord said, it's because of your unbelief, not your little faith. And the rest of that verse goes on to say, because if you have faith as a grain of mustard seed, you might say unto this sycamine tree, remove, and it'll be removed. And so the point wasn't that you need big faith. It's just that you need pure faith. You need to get rid of the unbelief. And then the NIV doesn't even have Matthew chapter 17, verse 21 in it. They just took that out of the Bible, right along with Mark chapter 11, verse 26. They took that out of the Bible. I can show you six places that they just chose not to put those verses in. Again, I'm not a King James only guy, but I am saying I believe that the King James is accurate in these situations. So my point is, he said, oh, you of little faith. You don't have to have huge faith. What you need is a pure faith, a faith that isn't counterbalanced, weighted down by unbelief. You know, if you could imagine that I had a helium balloon here, and if I was to release this helium balloon, it would just start floating up. But if I put weights on it, and if I attached weights to that balloon, even though it had the potential of rising, it wouldn't rise because it was held down by these weights. That's the way that, like, faith is. Faith, it doesn't take a big faith, but if it isn't weighted down with unbelief. Unbelief is like a weight that keeps your faith from rising and working. And see, right here, the Lord said he only had little faith. Jesus is the author and the finisher of our faith, and his evaluation of Peter's faith is accurate. So Peter only had a little faith. He didn't have this huge amount of faith, but he had a little faith. And as long as he was looking at Jesus, as long as he didn't consider the wind and the waves and anything like that, his faith allowed him to walk on top of the water. That is not a symbolism. It physically happened. But when he took his eyes off of Jesus, the author and the finisher of his faith, that's where doubt came. You know, the scripture says in Romans chapter 10, verse 17, so then faith comes by hearing, and hearing by the Word of God. So the Word of God is where we get his faith from. Where does doubt come from? Doubt comes from when you take your eyes off of Jesus, and you don't have to be into pornography. You don't have to be into R-rated, X-rated stuff. You don't have to be murdering and killing. You don't have to be doing something bad. Just take your attention off of Jesus and become preoccupied with the natural things of this world, and that's where doubt comes from. Peter's doubt didn't come from him reading a Playboy magazine. It didn't come from him plotting something bad. It came from him seeing the wind and the waves. There wasn't sin in the wind and the waves. Those are just natural things. What it did, it made him take his eyes off of the supernatural and relating to the supernatural, and it made him relate to just the natural world around him. So here's a lesson for us, and when I get into this teaching on hardness of heart, this will be one of the main points that I'm making, is that your heart becomes hardened, which the dictionary defines hardened as cold, insensitive, unfeeling, or unyielding. It becomes hardened towards God by the things that you consider. The word consider means to focus on, study, examine, ponder, deliberate upon. You could say meditate would be a scriptural. It's talking about your focus. Your focus doesn't have to be on demonic stuff. Just let it be on natural things. And whatever you focus on is what's going to dominate your heart. If you are a person who's not living in sin, but you are carnal, you are just totally controlled by the natural things around you. You go only by what you can do, by what the human world can do, the banker can do, the doctor can do, but you don't trust God for anything supernatural. You're what the Bible calls carnal, and that will cause doubt.
In the same way that faith comes by hearing the Word of God, doubt comes by just being locked in to this natural world. And herein is a problem, because we have to some degree pay attention to this natural world. You know, if I asked you to drive me to the airport, I don't want you to drive me by faith. I don't want you to have your eyes closed and just feel, here's where God wants me to go. No, you need to have your eyes open. You need to be relating to this natural world to a degree to be able to drive and reach your destination, to do your job. We have to function in this natural world, but we can't be limited to only this natural world. And this is where most people are missing it. Most people are just completely controlled. If it isn't physical, if you can't put it into a test tube, the average person can't believe that it exists. They don't believe that anything exists beyond what you can see, taste, hear, smell, and feel. And this is one of the reasons that I just love the Bible so much. Because Jesus said in John chapter 6, verse 63, it's the Spirit that quickens. The flesh profiteth nothing. The words that I speak unto you, they are spirit and they are life. God's Word is spirit. It will tell us what's happening in the natural, but it'll show us why it happened in the natural. It'll show us what was going on behind the scenes. For instance, you know, in Daniel chapter 10 is where he prayed a prayer, and it took 21 days for the messenger from God to come and answer his prayer. And from just a natural standpoint, if you only read Daniel chapter 10 from Daniel's perspective, then you would have wondered, why didn't God answer his prayer earlier? What was going on? But when the messenger came, the messenger told him that from the very moment that Daniel prayed a prayer, God gave a command. This supernatural messenger, an angel from God, came to answer his prayer. But he said in Daniel chapter 10, he says there was a demonic power, the prince of Persia, that withstood him for 21 days. See, this is why I love the Word of God, because instead of just saying Daniel prayed a prayer and 21 days later he got an answer, it tells us what was going on behind the scenes in the spiritual realm. Like when David was fighting a battle, one time the Lord told him to just confront the enemy, to charge them head on, and he did, and he won. But then the enemy regrouped and came back, and this time the Lord, it says that the Lord spoke to him, and he says, you go make a circuit, you make a compass, and you come around behind them, and when you hear the wind moving in the mulberry trees, at that time you attack. Now see, that changes everything. It wasn't just a great idea that he had. It was a word from God, and this little breeze that came through, it was ordered by God. You know, I'm a history fan. Jamie and I just recently went to a number of Civil War battlefields. We enjoy looking at history and stuff. And I remember I got the biography of Robert E. Lee, the guy who was the general of the Confederate forces in the Civil War in the United States. And I read it, and it was really interesting to me, but I was frustrated because things would happen. Like in the very beginning of the Civil War, did you know that Robert E. Lee had the Union defeated, and he could have trapped them, and the Civil War could have ended with the South winning in the very first year of the conflict. But all of a sudden, his orders were just avoided, and the generals let the Union forces flee and go to the sea and get on boats and go back north. The war could have ended right there. There was another time that they had a attack plan, and it was a great plan. Robert E. Lee was the best general in the entire Civil War, and he was on the South side, and he was an awesome general. Matter of fact, Lincoln even offered him to take command of the Union forces, but he refused to do it, and instead he went with the South. But anyway, he had a great battle plan, and did you know what stopped it from working? One of the generals had the battle plan wrapped around three cigars, and it fell out of his pocket, and they found those cigars and the battle plan, and because of it, they were able to thwart Robert E. Lee. And there was time after time after time things like this happened. And it was interesting, but I just wanted it to be like the Bible. I would have liked to have known, how did those battle plans fall out of this guy's pocket?
How is it that these generals didn't follow through with Lee's commands to pursue the Union Army? I can guarantee if it was written like the Bible, you would have known. I think that there were supernatural things happening behind the scenes. I remember Israel during the Six-Day War. I heard one of the generals of Israel talking about that they would see the Egyptian jets fly and come to attack them, and it would fly into a cloud, and they'd never fly out. It just disappeared. It was supernatural. This recent war against Iran, where Israel was fighting and then the United States bombed them, I can guarantee you the preciseness of that, it wasn't all just technical. They had people on the ground. The way they infiltrated the things that happened, there's spiritual things going on. Anyway, the reason I'm saying all of this is to say that, see, there's a lot of people that just don't believe that jets could fly into a cloud and never come out. They don't believe that things could supernaturally happen, that God could do things. They are what the Bible calls carnal, and people like that, that are always looking for only a physical explanation for every single thing that happens, your heart will be hardened towards the supernatural power of God, and you will not be able to walk on water. You will not be able to do this. And this is descriptive of where the average Christian today lives. They aren't looking at the supernatural. They aren't looking at the spiritual. They're looking at everything from just a physical, natural standpoint, trying to explain it. You know, we just got through at the Healing Is Here conference, and we saw miracles. We saw people take off braces. We saw people come out of wheelchairs. We saw people move that couldn't move things. We saw all kinds of things happen. And I can guarantee you that there are people that don't believe that God heals today. And if they would have been in those services, I'm sure there probably were some, and they saw all of these miracles happen, they would come up with some explanation. Well, that person really wasn't as bad. I bet you they could have got up and walked on their own. I bet you they probably could have moved out. They would come up with some explanation. You know, when Jesus raised Lazarus from the dead, there was people that saw this great miracle. He had been dead for 4 days, and he came out, and the Bible says he was wrapped hand, head, and foot in the grave clothes. Do you know the way they wrapped you in grave clothes? That means he couldn't walk. They didn't wrap their legs separately. They wrapped them together, and yet he came out of the tomb. It appears to me that he was just translated. He was somehow or another moved out of the tomb, and they had to loose him and let him go. It was not only a miracle that he was raised from the dead, but it was a miracle that he was transported and all of these things. And yet there's people that saw that and immediately went to the scribes and Pharisees and took counsel how they could kill not only Jesus, but Lazarus. I'm telling you that a hardened heart is something that just makes you spiritually retarded, spiritually dull to where you cannot understand the things of God. And how does that happen? Well, of course, sin can harden your heart. Hebrews chapter 3 says that. But did you know your heart can become hardened without being in extreme sin, just dominated by the natural, just like Peter right here, taking your eyes off of Jesus and looking at the wind and the waves. That'll harden your heart towards God. And that's one of the lessons that you learn through this. He didn't have huge faith. He had only a little faith, but because there was nothing holding it down, his faith was able to rise and he was able to walk on the water. But when he looked at just natural things and he began to relate back to just doing things in the natural, then unbelief came. And that unbelief weighted him down and kept his faith from rising above that. Man, that is powerful. What I've said right here is really powerful, and starting next week, I'm going to go into more explanation, and I've got an entire series talking about hardness of heart, what it is, what causes it, and how you can reverse the process. You can actually become the opposite of hardened towards God. You can become hardened towards the devil, cold, insensitive, unfeeling, and unyielding towards the devil. You can get to a place where you don't know how to doubt. I know some people can't relate to that, but it can be done. The same part of you that becomes hardened towards God can become hardened towards the devil. I've had people come up to me before and they say, "You said that the Lord told you something." I've never heard the Lord speak, and I'm not sure that you can hear the Lord speak, and the devil told me this, and the devil said this.
And these people who will sit there and criticize me because I say I'm hearing the Lord, they can't hear the Lord, but they can hear the devil just fine. Did you know the same part of you that hears the devil speak is the same part of you that hears the Lord speak? It just depends on which way you've got your attention focused. You can reverse this process. And so in verse 32, the end of this teaching, it says, "And when they were come into the ship, the wind ceased. Then they that were in the ship came and worshipped him, saying, Of a truth, thou art the Son of God." Did you know that same day, or just the day before, they had seen the 5,000 fed with only 5 loaves and 2 fish, and it didn't say that they came and said, "You are of a truth the Son of God," and they didn't worship him. But when they saw him walking on top of the water, this impacted them, and they came and worshiped him. And if you read this same account in John's gospel, it says that when Jesus and Peter entered back into the boat, immediately they were translated to the other side where God told them to go in the first place. You know, that's amazing to me. There were 3 gospel writers who reported this, but only Matthew recorded Peter walking on the waters. The other reported Jesus walking on the water and stilling the storm, but only Matthew recorded Peter walking on the water. That's amazing to me. And John is the only one who reported that Jesus, the disciples, and the ship were translated to the other side. That is just amazing to me. And you know, this is one of the benefits of studying the Gospels simultaneously or chronologically instead of just going through Matthew and then back through Mark and then through Luke and then through John. When you put everything in its chronological order, you get an understanding of things that you don't get if you just read one account and depend upon your memory to remember what you read in one of the other Gospels at a previous time. So I now have a new program called Through the Bible with Andrew Womack, and this is one of the things we're going to do is study all the way through the Gospels in chronological order, and I tell you, that's going to be valuable to people. Hello, this is Andrew Womack, and if you've enjoyed our program there on YouTube, I encourage you to like, share, and subscribe to our YouTube channel. Share this with other people because, man, these truths will set people free. So check it out. Like, share, and subscribe to our YouTube channel.

Bruised and bleeding, the Savior's final hours were spent crucified on a cross. Although racked with excruciating pain, he made seven significant statements as the last words of his mortal ministry. As we look more closely at these final statements, Christ shows us how he is a healing, human, and divine Savior to each of us. Though in desperate need of comfort himself, Jesus Christ's first three statements show his compassion and desire to heal others. The first statement was spoken as the soldiers crucified him. The Savior said, "Father, forgive them, for they know not what they do." Amazingly, the Savior generously pleaded for mercy for those who were in the very act of crucifying him. He is showing by example what he taught during the Sermon on the Mount, that we should love our enemies and pray for them which despitefully use you and persecute you. Christ is teaching us how we should be willing to extend forgiveness and mercy, even when it is not merited, asked for, or acknowledged. The Savior's second statement also displays tender compassion for others, even while he himself suffers. As Christ hung between two thieves, one of them taunted him by saying, "If thou be the Christ, save thyself and us." But the other man rebuked him by saying that they both were getting what they deserved. At this point, this penitent thief then pleads with the Savior, "Lord, remember me when thou comest into thy kingdom." These words, spoken by a convicted criminal, are the final recorded words addressed to the Savior before his death. His plea captures a special intimacy, as he is the only person recorded in the Gospels as asking Christ to remember him. Others might easily see this thief as worthless or beyond redemption, yet in his response to the man hanging beside him, Jesus shows us what he truly thinks of the human race. The Savior makes the second statement by saying, "Verily I say unto thee, today shalt thou be with me in paradise." Can you imagine the reunion when Jesus and this man see each other after they have died? Christ would personally minister to him and teach him that very day. According to Luke, Jesus began his public ministry at a synagogue in Nazareth, stating that he would proclaim liberty to the captives and the opening of the prison to them that are bound. How appropriate that he ends his mortal ministry by proclaiming freedom to one who is physically bound on a cross and spiritually bound by sin. Like this thief who hung beside Christ, we too can be freed from our own bondage and sins because of a healing and merciful Savior. When Jesus saw his mother Mary and the disciple whom Christ loved, watching him as he suffered on the cross, he said the third statement, first to Mary, "Woman, behold thy son," then directing his words to the beloved disciple, often assumed to be John, "Behold thy mother." Even in his greatest agony, the Savior focuses on the needs of his mother. He is showing by example how to obey the commandment he gave, to honor thy father and thy mother. In John, the first miracle Christ performed was at the request of his mother by turning water into wine. Here again, Christ lovingly attends to her needs, even in his moment of greatest need. He inspires us to look outward, even when we are suffering. The Savior demonstrated his healing power by forgiving the soldiers, comforting the thief, and honoring his mother. Just as Jesus met them where they were, he will also meet us where we are, even those who make serious mistakes. No one is beyond the reach of the Savior's healing love. In the next two statements, we are reminded that though his father was our immortal God, Jesus was born of a mortal woman. In agony on the cross, he shows us his humanity through his suffering. As Christ experiences the effects of shock,
due to the loss of blood, with parched and shriveled lips, he cries out his fourth statement, "I thirst." During his mortal ministry, Christ said to the Samaritan woman at the well, "But whosoever drinketh of the water that I shall give him shall never thirst, but the water that I shall give him shall be in him a well of water springing up into everlasting life." What a powerful testament that he truly bears all of our pains as our Savior. Christ thirsted so that we can drink the cool, refreshing water that he himself so desperately needed. As the living water, he strengthens us in our own challenges. As the time of his death approached, Jesus cried out with a loud voice, my God, why hast thou forsaken me?" making his fifth statement. In his moment of greatest distress, Christ is left to bear the full brunt of the sins of the world, without the accompanying help of his Father. During his ministry, he told those who loved him, "I will not leave you comfortless. I will come to you." Even in his final painful hours, he has sought to forgive, comfort, and honor those around him. And now he is the one in need of comfort. For even his Father has left him to suffer these pains alone. In this statement, we more fully see a human Savior who is suffering. In our pain, we can connect with Christ, for he knows how to heal our pain perfectly. As the end of the Savior's life nears, we become acquainted with his divinity in his final two statements. Despite intense suffering, as the Son of God, he retains power over all things and completes his atoning sacrifice. In great agony, Christ makes his sixth statement, "It is finished." Earlier in his ministry, Jesus taught that his purpose was to obey the will of the one who sent me and to finish the work he gave me to do. In spite of earth and hell combining against him, thirsty, forsaken, and in agonizing pain, Christ has indeed completed the work his Father had sent him to accomplish. We can be confident that even when our lives spin out of control, Christ is completely in control. He is always at the helm. Finally, moments before Jesus ended his mortal ministry on earth, he cried, "Father, into thy hands I commend my spirit." Perhaps the key word in this seventh and final statement is "I," indicating the Savior's personal agency. He willingly gave up his life. Note also the Savior intimately addresses God as Father. In the Gospel of Luke, Christ's first recorded words at a young age of just 12 years are when he asks Mary and Joseph, "Did you not know that I must be about my Father's business?" And now Mary's witness provides the heart-wrenching answer. He had finished the work his Father sent him to do. Christ gave himself completely to God. Do we do the same? Are we willing to allow our will to be completely swallowed up in the will of the Father? Reflecting on these seven statements Jesus said from the cross, we can see Christ as a healing Savior who extends mercy and comfort even in his own agony. We see Christ as a human Savior who can relate to our anguish and our suffering. He is a divine Savior, able to help us in every circumstance because he is all-powerful. In these seven simple yet poignant statements made in Christ's final moments, when he suffered the most, we see that Jesus Christ is the Messiah who has come to save us all.

0: Insight is a half-hour chat show getting into the Word of God and getting the Word of God into us. 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But God loved the world so much that He gave His only Son, Jesus. Whoever believes in Him should not perish but have eternal life. 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
5: Bruised and bleeding, the Savior's final hours were spent crucified on a cross. Although racked with excruciating pain, He made seven significant statements as the last words of His mortal ministry. As we look more closely at these final statements, Christ shows us how He is a healing, human, and divine Savior to each of us. Though in desperate need of comfort Himself, Jesus Christ's first three statements show His compassion and desire to heal others. The first statement was spoken as the soldiers crucified Him. The Savior said, "Father, forgive them, for they know not what they do." Amazingly, the Savior generously pleaded for mercy for those who were in the very act of crucifying Him. He is showing by example what He taught during the Sermon on the Mount, that we should love our enemies and pray for them which despitefully use you and persecute you. Christ is teaching us how we should be willing to extend forgiveness and mercy, even when it is not merited, asked for, or acknowledged. The Savior's second statement also displays tender compassion for others, even while He Himself suffers. As Christ hung between two thieves, one of them taunted Him by saying, "If thou be the Christ, save thyself and us." But the other man rebuked Him by saying that they both were getting what they deserved. At this point, this penitent thief then pleads with the Savior, "Lord, remember me when thou comest into thy kingdom." These words, spoken by a convicted criminal, are the final recorded words addressed to the Savior before His death. His plea captures a special intimacy, as He is the only person recorded in the Gospels as asking Christ to remember Him. Others might easily see this thief as worthless or beyond redemption, yet in His response to the man hanging beside Him, Jesus shows us what He truly thinks of the human race. The Savior makes the second statement by saying, "Verily I say unto thee, today shalt thou be with me in paradise." Can you imagine the reunion when Jesus and this man see each other after they have died? Christ would personally minister to him and teach him that very day. According to Luke, Jesus began His public ministry at a synagogue in Nazareth, stating that He would proclaim liberty to the captives and the opening of the prison to them that are bound. How appropriate that He ends His mortal ministry by proclaiming freedom to one who is physically bound on a cross and spiritually bound by sin. Like this thief who hung beside Christ, we too can be freed from our own bondage and sins because of a healing and merciful Savior. When Jesus saw His mother Mary and the disciple whom Christ loved, watching Him as He suffered on the cross, He said the third statement, first to Mary, "Woman, behold thy son," then directing His words to the beloved disciple, often assumed to be John, "Behold thy mother." Even in His greatest agony, the Savior focuses on the needs of His mother. He is showing by example how to obey the commandment He gave, to honor thy father and thy mother. In John, the first miracle Christ performed was at the request of His mother by turning water into wine. Here again, Christ lovingly attends to her needs, even in his moment of greatest need. He inspires us to look outward, even when we are suffering. The Savior demonstrated his healing power by forgiving the soldiers, comforting the thief, and honoring his mother. Just as Jesus met them where they were, he will also meet us where we are, even those who make serious mistakes. No one is beyond the reach of the Savior's healing love. In the next two statements, we are reminded that though his father was our immortal God, Jesus was born of a mortal woman. In agony on the cross, he shows us his humanity through his suffering. As Christ experiences the effects of shock due to the loss of blood, with parched and shriveled lips, he cries out his fourth statement, "I thirst." During his mortal ministry, Christ said to the Samaritan woman at the well, "But whosoever drinketh of the water that I shall give him shall never thirst, but the water that I shall give him shall be in him a well of water springing up into everlasting life." What a powerful testament that he truly bears all of our pains as our Savior. Christ thirsted so that we can drink the cool, refreshing water that he himself so desperately needed. As the living water, he strengthens us in our own challenges. As the time of his death approached, Jesus cried out with a loud voice, my God, why hast thou forsaken me?" making his fifth statement. In his moment of greatest distress, Christ is left to bear the full brunt of the sins of the world without the accompanying help of his Father. During his ministry, he told those who loved him, "I will not leave you comfortless. I will come to you." Even in his final painful hours, he has sought to forgive, comfort, and honor those around him. And now he is the one in need of comfort. For even his Father has left him to suffer these pains alone. In this statement, we more fully see a human Savior who is suffering. In our pain, we can connect with Christ, for he knows how to heal our pain perfectly. As the end of the Savior's life nears, we become acquainted with his divinity in his final two statements. Despite intense suffering, as the Son of God, he retains power over all things and completes his atoning sacrifice. In great agony, Christ makes his sixth statement, "It is finished." Earlier in his ministry, Jesus taught that his purpose was to obey the will of the one who sent me, and to finish the work he gave me to do.

personal agency. He willingly gave up his life. Note also the Savior intimately addresses God as Father. In the Gospel of Luke, Christ's first recorded words at a young age of just 12 years are when he asks Mary and Joseph, "Did you not know that I must be about my Father's business?" And now Mary's witness provides the heart-wrenching answer. He had finished the work his Father sent him to do. Christ gave himself completely to God. Do we do the same? Are we willing to allow our will to be completely swallowed up in the will of the Father? Reflecting on these seven statements Jesus said from the cross, we can see Christ as a healing Savior who extends mercy and comfort even in his own agony. We see Christ as a human Savior who can relate to our anguish and our suffering. He is a divine Savior, able to help us in every circumstance because he is all-powerful. In these seven simple yet poignant statements made in Christ's final moments, when he suffered the most, we see that Jesus Christ is the Messiah who has come to save us all.

0: Welcome to Insight. My name's Dudley Anderson. So good to be with you. And a very special hello to you indeed. Welcome to Insight. Insight is a half an hour Bible chat show, chatting about the Word of God, chatting about a topic or text from Scripture. It's my pleasure today to invite Dr. Archie Kendall to join us on Insight. And we're going to be talking about the danger of unforgiveness. Forgiveness is a very powerful virtue. Forgiveness does not execute revenge, but it does free the one who's been offended. Therefore, there is a grave danger in harboring unforgiveness in your heart. Unforgiveness grieves the Holy Spirit.
1: If we want the anointing, then we must not grieve the Holy Spirit. And the quick way to grieve the Spirit is to hold a grudge, and the devil is just waiting for the chance to see that there's unforgiveness there, and he will exploit it. And this is what grieves the Spirit, cuts off hearing his voice. So it's very, very important that we realize this aspect of the person of the Holy Spirit. He gets his feelings hurt easily.
0: Well, it's really my pleasure today to have with me on Insight, Dr. R.T. Kendall. Thank you so much for joining us, Dr. Kendall.
1: Pleasure. Thank you for having me.
0: Wonderful. You're a renowned theologian, author, and speaker. Dr. Kendall, you've been running a ministry for many, many years. Senior minister at Westminster Chapel in London from 77 to 2002, among other things. Tell us a little bit about your work.
1: Well, we retired in 2002 after 25 years there, as you know. I guess you'd call me itinerant. I write books. And I take invitations to preach. I'm now 90.
0: Wow.
1: And still get invited.
0: Wow.
1: I just got back yesterday from Miami, a week ago from London.
0: Wow.
1: In a couple of weeks, I go to Doha, Qatar.
0: Goodness.
1: I go to Hong Kong for Easter. And so I am very blessed that at my age, people still want me.
0: Wow, that's amazing.
1: Yeah, it is amazing, and I'm just grateful to God because I don't deserve this, and I'm not trying to sound humble, but I'm just telling you the truth.
0: Yeah.
1: I don't deserve this.
0: Oh.
1: Thankfully, people still want to use me.
0: That's good news. Well, I'm a third of your age. I don't think I could travel as much as that. That's amazing. Well, Dr. Kendall, we're going to be talking about forgiveness today. Well, more specifically, unforgiveness. Talking about the danger of unforgiveness. So unforgiveness can be a very dangerous thing, R.T. Unforgiveness can cause physiological harm, I believe, like heart disease. Chronic negative emotions like bitterness and unforgiveness can increase stress hormones and high blood pressure, resulting in heart disease, other mental disorders like depression and anxiety, among other things. Unforgiveness can be very dangerous. But more than that, unforgiveness creates an advantage for the devil, for Satan. And this is what it says in 2 Corinthians chapter 2, and I'm reading from verse 10. Now, whom you forgive anything, I also forgive. Of course, this is Paul writing by the inspiration of God's Holy Spirit. And he goes on to say, for indeed, I have forgiven anything, I have forgiven that one for the sake of the presence of Christ. Verse 11, lest Satan should take advantage of us, for we are not ignorant of his devices. And then in Ephesians chapter 4, verse 27, it says, give no opportunity to the devil. Artie, I believe that unforgiveness gives an opportunity to the devil in our lives. Unforgiveness doesn't just hurt, it doesn't hurt the person that you're holding unforgiveness for, the person who's caused the offense. Unforgiveness hurts the person holding the unforgiveness. Wouldn't you agree?
1: Yes, well, the verse you quote, I was ready to quote to you. And Satan is looking for a chance to exploit us. And whenever there is a grudge, it's exactly what he wants. And it's an open door. It's an invitation for the devil to walk right in.
0: Mm-hmm.
1: And so that verse is very, very important.
0: It is indeed. And how does unforgiveness give opportunity to Satan? You know, I've just said that it can affect our physical life as well. It affects our minds. It can affect our bodies. But how else can unforgiveness give opportunity to Satan?
1: I'll tell you a little story that I think you will like this. I was in Korea several months ago, and after I preached, I think it was just little talk on the Holy Spirit, a lady came up to me, I guess she's in her 30s, and she said, I work with AI, artificial intelligence. Mm-hmm. And she said, could I ask you a question? I said, sure. She said, can AI imitate the voice of the Holy Spirit? Mm-hmm. And I replied, I grieve the Holy Spirit when I show any grudge. And so I hear the voice of the Holy Spirit in proportion to how little I have grieved the Holy Spirit. Mm-hmm. And she said, oh my goodness. She said, AI cannot do that. And I thought that was very, very interesting that there's something AI cannot do, because we're living in a day when everybody is using AI. I mean, preachers get their sermons that way.
0: I know.
1: And I would be, frankly, I don't mean to sound pious, but I'd be afraid. I would honestly be afraid to get a sermon from AI. But anyway, I just thought I would tell you that because it all is connected, because if we want the anointing, and that's frankly all I live for, if we want the anointing, then we must not grieve the Holy Spirit. And the quick way to grieve the Spirit is to hold a grudge, and the devil is just waiting for the chance to see that there's unforgiveness there, and he will exploit it. I guarantee he will exploit it, and this is what grieves the Spirit, cuts off hearing his voice.
0: And grieving the Holy Spirit is a dreadful thing. You know, I'm married. I know you've been married, and the last thing I want to do is grieve my wife.
1: By the way, how long have you been married?
0: Probably not as long as you. I've been married 43 years.
1: Well, 67 years for Louise and me.
0: That's incredible. Very well done. But, you know, I'm sure you'll agree that, you know, as a married man, you don't want to grieve your wife. You don't want to make her unhappy. You want a happy marriage. You want a happy relationship at the end of the day. And as you've rightly said, when I sin, and indeed when I hold unforgiveness, I grieve the Holy Spirit. Why do you think it's a grief to the Spirit? Why does God get grieved when I hold unforgiveness?
1: Well, it was something the Apostle Paul knew when he said it in Ephesians 4:30, grieve not the Holy Spirit of God with whom you were sealed for the day of redemption. This is a Greek word that can mean get your feelings hurt. Mm-hmm. People say, oh, you cannot hurt the feelings of the Holy Spirit. Yes, you can, says Paul. And what grieves him is when we lose our temper, hold a grudge, unforgiveness, point the finger, speaking evil of people, and the Holy Spirit doesn't like that. And so it's very, very important that we realize this aspect of the person of the Holy Spirit. He's a very sensitive person, and he gets his feelings hurt easily.
0: Exactly right. You know, the Bible says God is love. He's the actual personification of this great emotion called love. God is love. And if God is love, I believe he has a very tender heart. We read the Old Testament and we think that God is, you know, vicious and malicious, and he brings cursing and condemnation on people. But that was just because of the result of sin, wouldn't you agree? You know, many people say to me, why does God allow disaster? Why does God allow disease and famine? Well, I believe, Archie Kendall, I believe the only thing God that ever allowed was our choice to choose him or not. And because mankind chose to reject God's perfect will, all of this corruption came into the world. And as a result, it grieved God. And so because God is love, he wants our love. And so when I'm holding unforgiveness or bitterness in my heart, I'm grieving the very nature of love. But, you know, I just said earlier that unforgiveness also physically hurts us as individuals. If I may just share a short story with you. Many years ago, I was in a church in Johannesburg, South Africa, where I grew up, and I was offended by a lady in the church. She said and did a few things that really got up my nose, really offended me, and I was angry at her, and I held onto that offense, and I held onto that unforgiveness for many, many years, and it affected me. I'd wake up in the morning, and I describe it like a pendulum in my heart. One minute it's up, then it's down, then it's up, then it's down. I feel good, then I feel bad, and I feel good, and then I feel bad, because I'm holding this grudge in my heart and this unforgiveness in my heart. And many years after the offense, I decided to deal with this, and I sought the Lord, and I said, God, help me to forgive her. Now, here's the thing. She never apologized. She never came to me and apologized or repented of her offense. And yet the Lord prompted me to nevertheless forgive her. And my process of forgiveness, by the grace of God, was to confess it. And I started out by simply waking up in the morning and confessing, oh, I forgive her. I did it rather begrudgingly, but I'd say, Lord, I forgive her, I forgive her. And you know what, RT? A few days later, I woke up one morning and I suddenly realized that that bitterness was gone. And my forgiveness had moved from my lips to my heart, and I completely forgave her. You know, and what comes to mind when I share that story is that she didn't apologize, and yet I chose to forgive her. It's like Jesus on the cross, wouldn't you say? When Jesus was on the cross, he said, Father, forgive them, for they know not what they do. That was before anybody in that crowd, Roman or Jew, apologized or repented of crucifying him. He forgave them. So the big question I have for you today is, is forgiveness dependent upon apology or repentance?
1: God knows what you're thinking. And the important thing is we don't grieve God and grieve the Holy Spirit. And sometimes you do have to apologize. And sometimes it's better that you don't, because you could do it in a way of being manipulative. I would say my pastoral experience, and I've been preaching for over 70 years, 9 out of 10 people that we have to forgive don't think they've done anything wrong. Mm-hmm. You could put them under a lie detector, and they haven't done anything wrong. The people that I had to forgive in England years ago, when I was still in London, they didn't think they did anything wrong at all. And that's what hurts. Mm-hmm. And what hurts is that the people that have hurt us don't know they've hurt us. And so, therefore, you don't want to go up and say to them, I forgive you, because they're going to say, for what? And you just start a fight. It's something that's going to happen in your heart, and they don't know what you're thinking, but God knows.
0: Absolutely. And as I just gave the example of Jesus on the cross, he forgave them before they had apologized. Nobody in the crowd apologized for hanging him on a cross. They didn't repent. And yet he said, I forgive you. You know, there's this power in that. And it's so my forgiveness of another person isn't dependent upon whether they come to me groveling and apologizing. My forgiveness is a choice that I make. And forgiveness is a choice that I make.
1: Exactly.
0: To simply.
1: Yeah, you don't wait for God to knock you down.
0: Yeah.
1: It is a choice. You're right.
0: It is a choice. And it's a simple decision that we make. And again, irrespective of the offense, irrespective of the person who's committed the offense, prayerfully and hopefully that person will apologize. You know, if I've offended somebody, and I have done it many times, I'm sure you have in your life, and I've offended people, the sad reality is I offend people without knowing I've done it. And I've offended somebody. But when I realize I've offended them, I will apologize, because for me, apology has the same effect as forgiveness, because when I apologize, I release that offense from my own lips and I release that offense from my heart. And thankfully, if the person forgives me, it's a double blessing.
1: Well, I would put this caution. I only apologize if I know that's what they want. They may not want it.
0: Okay.
1: And if you do it and they don't want it, and they don't even think they've done anything wrong, you'll stir up a hornet's nest unwittingly. And so the main thing is that you Forgive them because they want you to. That's different.
0: Yeah, absolutely. Well, it's an amazing emotional and an amazing practical format of life to forgive. Artie, we've been chatting for a little while. We're going to take a little break and get back after this.
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0: You're listening to Insight with me, Dudley Anderson, sharing the program today with Dr. Artie Kendall. And we're talking about the danger of unforgiveness. If you have any questions, perhaps you can relate to something we've said in the program so far. I would love to hear from you. Email me, dudley@surereality.net. Any questions? Maybe you need some prayer. I would love to hear from you. It's dudley@surereality.net. Well, today, talking with Dr. Archie Kendall about the danger of unforgiveness. Unforgiveness is indeed very dangerous. Unforgiveness not only hurts our soul and mind, inflicting mental illnesses like anxiety, depression, and fear, but it can also hurt our bodies by placing stress upon the heart. Archie Kendall has made it very clear that if we harbor unforgiveness in our hearts, we offend God's Holy Spirit. God forbid. Conversely, we've discussed how powerful forgiveness can be. Forgiveness releases anxiety, anger, and frustration. Forgiveness ushers in peace and healing. Healing not only of our relationships, but healing of the offended heart, mind, and body. We used some examples of how forgiveness is a choice, often simply beginning with a confession of forgiveness for an offense. We've also seen in our chat so far that forgiveness is not necessarily dependent upon apology. For example, Jesus forgave those who crucified him before they repented. I continue chatting with Dr. Artie Kendall today on Insight about the danger of unforgiveness. Artie Kendall, thank you so much for joining us today on Insight, talking about the danger of unforgiveness. Artie, another testimony, rather another scripture that comes to mind was a parable that Jesus shared about the unforgiving servant. And he shared this parable. This is in Matthew chapter 18. And he says there was a master once that had several servants that owed him money. And he chose to forgive them of their debts. And one particular servant owed a lot to his master. And his master said, "I forgive you." And he wiped the debt clean. What a wonderful privilege that was. Sadly, in the story that Jesus says, this servant then goes out and finds a fellow servant who owes him a lesser debt. And he doesn't forgive his fellow servant. In fact, he throws him in prison for that debt. And what the king says to the servant is that because you have done this, I will then throw you into prison. Jesus said in Matthew chapter 18, verse 35, "So also my heavenly Father will do to every one of you if you do not forgive your brother from your heart." This is scary stuff. Unforgiveness is a scary thing. Elsewhere, Jesus said in Mark chapter 11, verse 26, "But if you do not forgive, neither will your Father in heaven forgive you your trespasses." There is a danger here in unforgiveness, isn't there?
1: Well, let's be clear that we know what that means, though. Some think it means you will go to hell and not to heaven if you don't forgive. In the Lord's Prayer, there's the petition, "Forgive us our trespasses as we forgive those who have trespassed against us." And then at the end of the Lord's Prayer, Jesus gave a commentary and says, if you don't forgive men their trespasses, your Heavenly Father won't forgive you yours. Well, some think that this means whether you go to heaven or hell is contingent on whether you forgive. That is not the purpose of the Lord's Prayer or in the parable that you cited. It has to do with our fellowship with the Father and a Christian coming into his or her inheritance. Now, I'm opening up a vista that you may not be familiar with or may not agree with, but I felt compelled to let you know that it's my view that this forgiveness has nothing to do with your salvation, but has to do with your relationship with God and having fellowship with him and enjoying your inheritance.
0: Exactly right. But Jesus made it very clear that forgiveness is the nature of God, God the Father. And he said, like what he said, I just quoted it, if we don't forgive our brother, the Lord will not forgive us. He said it. Jesus said that. It doesn't mean to say that we've lost our salvation, because salvation is dependent upon my repentance of sin, and unforgiveness is a sin. But there's that danger in it, Archie Kendall, that if I do not forgive my brother, I offend. You spoke about it earlier. We grieve the Holy Spirit. We offend God's very nature of his grace and his forgiveness when I choose not to forgive. But this brings me nice and clearly onto the salvation story, you know, because the Bible says we've all sinned and come short of God's glory. In other words, we've all offended God the Father right from the beginning because of the stuff called sin. Sin means missing the mark, and I've missed the mark of God's goodness. All have sinned, it says in Romans 3:23, and fallen short of God's glory. But Jesus came to reconcile us to God and to make a way for us to be forgiven of our sins. What is the message of the gospel to you, Archie Kendall?
1: Well, the message of the gospel is having the knowledge that you only have heaven to look forward to if you've transferred the hope you had in your good works to what Jesus did for you on the cross. And so I am amazed ever increasingly how many people in the church, and they would call themselves Christian, actually think that they get to heaven by their good works. As you probably know, that President Donald Trump said if he gets the Nobel Prize, I believe that will get him to heaven. I sent him a word. I don't think he's ever heard it, but I warned him. I said, you can win 1,000 Nobel Prizes and go to hell. Mm-hmm. So the main thing with the gospel, God, the forgiveness is not the initial thing. It's knowing your only hope of going to heaven is you transfer all hope in your good works to what Jesus did for you on the cross.
0: Exactly right. The scripture says that our good works are like filthy rags in God's sight. In other words, the best I can be is not good enough. You know, here's the key for me anyway. I need to be good enough for God, to know God, because God is absolute. He's absolutely righteous and good. But that's impossible because I'm not good enough. I'm a sinner. But this is why Jesus came. See, because the Bible says God made him who had no sin. In other words, Jesus was as good as God. He was good enough for God because he is God in the flesh. But God made him to become sin for me on the cross so that in him and only in him can I become as good as God. You see, because God made him who had no sin to become sin for me so that in him I become the righteousness of God. Not Dudley's righteousness or Archie Kendall's righteousness, but God's righteousness in me, imputed into me by his grace and his mercy and his forgiveness. The scripture also tells us that if we confess our sins, he is faithful and just to forgive us and cleanse us from all unrighteousness. For me, it's not just the forgiveness that matters here. It's the cleansing. So what does that mean to you, Archie Kendall? How did you come to know the forgiveness of God in your life?
1: Well, I was 6 years old, and one Sunday morning, I said to my mother and father, I want to become a Christian. I want to be saved. And my father said, well, we don't need to wait till we get to church. We can pray right now. And I remember it as though it were yesterday. 6 years old, kneeling at my parents' bedside, asking God to forgive me of my sins. Now, at the age of six, I look back and think, what was my sin that I felt convicted of? And it was probably talking back to my parents and sassing them. And that convicted me. And I asked God to forgive me. And I felt so good after I confessed those sins to God. Well, that's the way I was converted at the age of six. Now, later in life, you find deeper levels of doing the same thing, but it's not to do with conversion, but continued fellowship with the Father.
0: And that's what I love about this verse in 1 John chapter 1. It says, he's faithful faithful and just to forgive us. And I love that word faithful because that means consistent. It means God will always forgive me when I confess and repent my sins. And confession is the key here. If I admit to it, you know, it's tough for us to admit we're wrong, isn't it? When I admit I'm wrong, when I've confessed my sin, he's faithful. He's consistent to forgive me, not just at the point of my conversion. Thank God he did that. But at any point in my life, because Archie Kendall, you're 90 years old, and I'm sure you will agree that there are days in your life that you still sin. I sin. But if I confess my sin, he's faithful and consistent to forgive me. Why? Because justice was done at Calvary.
1: Yes, 1 John 1:8 says, if we say we have no sin, we deceive ourselves and the truth is not in us. And I would also add that Jeremiah 17:9 is relevant for the most holy man or woman. When Jeremiah said, the heart is deceitful above all things and desperately wicked, who can know it? And so I don't think we ever outgrow Jeremiah 17:9.
0: Absolutely. Archie Kendall, has been absolutely wonderful chatting with you today on Insights, talking about the danger of unforgiveness, indeed the power of forgiveness. Thank you so much for joining us today on Insight. You've been listening to the Bible Chat Show Insight with me, Dudley Anderson, sharing today's show with Dr. Archie Kendall, and we've been talking about the danger of unforgiveness. Indeed, unforgiveness can be very dangerous, not only to our relationships or our minds, inflicting mental illness, but also it can affect our physical bodies. There is power in forgiveness, choosing to forgive, and forgiveness is indeed a choice. If we've said anything that makes sense to you, maybe you have some questions about unforgiveness, we would love to hear from you. You can email me, dudley@surereality.net. Once again, if you can relate to anything we've said in today's program, I would love to hear from you. It's dudley@surereality.net. Now, we wound up our show today talking about the great forgiveness of God of us. Jesus died upon the cross. And when he died upon the cross, it says in the scriptures that he prayed, Father, forgive them, for they know not what they do. You see, they crucified Jesus. They killed him. They beat him up. They offended him severely. And yet, before any of the Romans or the Jews actually apologized or repented of their misconduct, Jesus chose to forgive them. Now, here's the good news. Jesus has chosen to forgive you. Ephesians chapter 1, verse 7, I leave it with you today. It says, in him we have redemption through his blood, the forgiveness of sins, according to the riches of his grace. Email me, dudley@surereality.net. 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From me, Dudley Anderson, till next time, God bless you and keep your eyes on Jesus.

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0: Welcome to Insight. My name's Dudley Anderson. So good to be with you. And a very special hello to you indeed. Welcome to Insight. Insight is a half an hour Bible chat show, chatting about the Word of God, chatting about a topic or text from Scripture. It's my pleasure today to invite Dr. Archie Kendall to join us on Insight. And we're going to be talking about the danger of unforgiveness. Forgiveness is a very powerful virtue. Forgiveness does not execute revenge, but it does free the one who's been offended. Therefore, there is a grave danger in harboring unforgiveness in your heart. Unforgiveness grieves the Holy Spirit.
1: If we want the anointing, then we must not grieve the Holy Spirit. And the quick way to grieve the Spirit is to hold a grudge, and the devil is just waiting for the chance to see that there's unforgiveness there, and he will exploit it. And this is what grieves the Spirit, cuts off hearing his voice. So it's very, very important that we realize this aspect of the person of the Holy Spirit. He gets his feelings hurt easily.
0: Well, it's really my pleasure today to have with me on Insight, Dr. R.T. Kendall. Thank you so much for joining us, Dr. Kendall.
1: Pleasure. Thank you for having me.
0: Wonderful. You're a renowned theologian, author, and speaker. Dr. Kendall, you've been running a ministry for many, many years. Senior minister at Westminster Chapel in London from 77 to 2002, among other things. Tell us a little bit about your work.
1: Well, we retired in 2002 after 25 years there, as you know. I guess you'd call me itinerant. I write books. And I take invitations to preach. I'm now 90 and still get invited.
0: Wow.
1: I just got back yesterday from Miami, a week ago from London.
0: Wow.
1: In a couple of weeks, I go to Doha, Qatar.
0: Goodness.
1: I go to Hong Kong for Easter. And so I am very blessed that at my age, people still want me.
0: Wow, that's amazing.
1: Yeah, it is amazing, and I'm just grateful to God because I don't deserve this, and I'm not trying to sound humble, but I'm just telling you the truth.
0: Yeah.
1: I don't deserve this.
0: Oh.
1: Thankfully, people still want to use me.
0: That's good news. Well, I'm a third of your age. I don't think I could travel as much as that. That's amazing. Well, Dr. Kendall, we're going to be talking about forgiveness today. Well, more specifically, unforgiveness, talking about the danger of unforgiveness. So unforgiveness can be a very dangerous thing, R.T. Unforgiveness can cause physiological harm, I believe, like heart disease. Chronic negative emotions like bitterness and unforgiveness can increase stress hormones and high blood pressure, resulting in heart disease, other mental disorders like depression and anxiety, among other things. Unforgiveness can be very dangerous. But more than that, unforgiveness creates an advantage for the devil, for Satan. And this is what it says in 2 Corinthians chapter 2, and I'm reading from verse 10. Now, whom you forgive anything, I also forgive. Of course, this is Paul writing by the inspiration of God's Holy Spirit. And he goes on to say, for indeed, I have forgiven anything, I have forgiven that one for the sake of the presence of Christ. Verse 11, lest Satan should take advantage of us, for we are not ignorant of his devices. And then in Ephesians chapter 4, verse 27, it says, give no opportunity to the devil. Archie, I believe that unforgiveness gives an opportunity to the devil in our lives. Unforgiveness doesn't just hurt, it doesn't hurt the person that you're holding unforgiveness for, the person who's caused the offense. Unforgiveness hurts the person holding the unforgiveness. Wouldn't you agree?
1: Yes, well, the verse you quote, I was ready to quote to you. And Satan is looking for a chance to exploit us. And whenever there is a grudge, it's exactly what he wants. And it's an open door. It's an invitation for the devil to walk right in.
0: Mm-hmm.
1: And so that verse is very, very important.
0: It is indeed. And how does unforgiveness give opportunity to Satan? You know, I've just said that it can affect our physical life as well. It affects our minds. It can affect our bodies. But how else can unforgiveness give opportunity to Satan?
1: I'll tell you a little story that I think you will like this. I was in Korea several months ago, and after I preached, I think it was just little talk on the Holy Spirit, a lady came up to me, I guess she's in her 30s, and she said, I work with AI, artificial intelligence. Mm-hmm. And she said, could I ask you a question? I said, sure. She said, can AI imitate the voice of the Holy Spirit? Mm-hmm. And I replied, I grieve the Holy Spirit when I show any grudge. And so I hear the voice of the Holy Spirit in proportion to how little I have grieved the Holy Spirit. Mm-hmm. And she said, oh, my goodness. She said, AI cannot do that. Mm-hmm. And I thought that was very, very interesting, that there's something AI cannot do, because we're living in a day when everybody is using AI. I mean, preachers get their sermons that way.
0: I know.
1: And I would be, frankly, I don't mean to sound pious, but I'd be afraid. I would honestly be afraid to get a sermon from AI.
0: Yeah.
1: But anyway, I just thought I would tell you that because it all is connected, because if we want the anointing, and that's frankly all I live for, if we want the anointing, then we must not grieve the Holy Spirit. Mm-hmm. And the quick way to grieve the Spirit is to hold a grudge, and the devil is just waiting for the chance to see that there's unforgiveness there, and he will exploit it. I guarantee he will exploit it, and this is what grieves the Spirit, cuts off hearing his voice.
0: Mm-hmm. And grieving the Holy Spirit is a dreadful thing. You know, I'm married. I know you've been married. And the last thing I want to do is grieve my wife.
1: By the way, how long have you been married?
0: Probably not as long as you. I've been married 43 years.
1: Well, 67 years for Louise and me.
0: That's incredible. Very well done. But, you know, I'm sure you'll agree that, you know, as a married man, you don't want to grieve your wife. You don't want to make her unhappy. You want a happy marriage. You want a happy relationship at the end of the day. And as you've rightly said, when I sin, and indeed when I hold unforgiveness, I grieve the Holy Spirit. Why do you think it's a grief to the Spirit? Why does God get grieved when I hold unforgiveness?
1: Well, it was something the Apostle Paul knew when he said it in Ephesians 4:30, grieve not the Holy Spirit of God with whom you were sealed for the day of redemption. This is a Greek word that can mean get your feelings hurt. Mm-hmm. People say, oh, you cannot hurt the feelings of the Holy Spirit. Yes, you can, says Paul. Mm-hmm. And what grieves him is when we lose our temper, hold a grudge, unforgiveness, point the finger, speaking evil of people, and the Holy Spirit doesn't like that. And so it's very, very important that we realize this aspect of the person of the Holy Spirit. He's a very sensitive person, mm-hmm. and he gets his feelings hurt easily.
0: Exactly right. You know, the Bible says God is love. He's the actual personification of this great emotion called love. God is love. And if God is love, I believe he has a very tender heart. We read the Old Testament and we think that God is, you know, vicious and malicious, and he brings cursing and condemnation on people. But that was just because of the result of sin, wouldn't you agree? You know, many people say to me, why does God allow disaster? Why does God allow disease and famine? Well, I believe, Archie Kendall, I believe the only thing God that ever allowed was our choice to choose him or not. And because mankind chose to reject God's perfect will, all of this corruption came into the world. And as a result, it grieved God. And so because God is love, he wants our love. And so when I'm holding unforgiveness or bitterness in my heart, I'm grieving the very nature of love. But, you know, I just said earlier that unforgiveness also physically hurts us as individuals. If I may just share a short story with you. Many years ago, I was in a church in Johannesburg, South Africa, where I grew up. And I was offended by a lady in the church. She said and did a few things that really got up my nose, really offended me. And I was angry at her, and I held onto that offense, and I held onto that unforgiveness for many, many years. And it affected me. I'd wake up in the morning, and I describe it like a pendulum in my heart. One minute it's up, then it's down, then it's up, then it's down. I feel good, then I feel bad, and I feel good, and then I feel bad, because I'm holding this grudge in my heart and this unforgiveness in my heart. And many years after the offense, I decided to deal with this, and I sought the Lord, and I said, God, help me to forgive her. Now, here's the thing. She never apologized. She never came to me and apologized or repented of her offense. And yet the Lord prompted me to nevertheless forgive her. And my process of forgiveness by the grace of God was to confess it. And I started out by simply waking up in the morning and confessing, oh, I forgive her. I did it rather begrudgingly, but I'd say, Lord, I forgive her. I forgive her. And you know what, RT? A few days later, I woke up one morning and I suddenly realized that that bitterness was gone. And my forgiveness had moved from my lips to my heart, and I completely forgave her. You know, and what comes to mind when I share that story is that she didn't apologize, and yet I chose to forgive her. It's like Jesus on the cross, wouldn't you say? When Jesus was on the cross, he said, Father, forgive them, for they know not what they do. That was before anybody in that crowd, Roman or Jew, apologized or repented of crucifying him. He forgave them. So the big question I have for you today is, is forgiveness dependent upon apology or repentance?
1: God knows what you're thinking. And the important thing is we don't grieve God and grieve the Holy Spirit. And sometimes you do have to apologize. And sometimes it's better that you don't, because you could do it in a way of being manipulative. I would say my pastoral experience, and I've been preaching for over 70 years, 9 out of 10 people that we have to forgive don't think they've done anything wrong. Mm-hmm. You could put them under a lie detector, and they haven't done anything wrong. The people that I had to forgive in England years ago, when I was still in London, they didn't think they did anything wrong at all. And that's what hurts. Mm-hmm. And what hurts is that the people that have hurt us don't know they've hurt us. Mm. And so, therefore, you don't want to go up and say to them, I forgive you, because they're going to say, for what? And you just start a fight. It's something that's going to happen in your heart, and they don't know what you're thinking, but God knows.
0: Absolutely. And as I just gave the example of Jesus on the cross, he forgave them before they had apologized. Nobody in the crowd apologized for hanging him on a cross. They didn't repent. And yet he said, I forgive you. You know, there's this power in that. And it's so my forgiveness of another person isn't dependent upon whether they come to me groveling and apologizing. My forgiveness is a choice that I make. And forgiveness is a choice that I make.
1: Exactly.
0: To simply.
1: Yeah, you don't wait for God to knock you down.
0: Yeah.
1: It is a choice. You're right.
0: It is a choice. And it's a simple decision that we make. And again, irrespective of the offense, irrespective of the person who's committed the offense, prayerfully and hopefully that person will apologize. You know, if I've offended somebody, and I have done it many times, I'm sure you have in your life, and I've offended people, the sad reality is I offend people without knowing I've done it. And I've offended somebody. But when I realize I've offended them, I will apologize, because for me, apology has the same effect as forgiveness, because when I apologize, I release that offense from my own lips and I release that offense from my heart. And thankfully, if the person forgives me, it's a double blessing.
1: Well, I would put this caution. I only apologize if I know that's what they want. They may not want it.
0: Okay.
1: And if you do it and they don't want it, and they don't even think they've done anything wrong, you'll stir up a hornet's nest unwittingly. And so the main thing is that you Forgive them because they want you to. That's different.
0: Yeah, absolutely. Well, it's an amazing emotion and an amazing practical format of life to forgive. Artie, we've been chatting for a little while. We're going to take a little break and get back after this.
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0: You're listening to Insight with me, Dudley Anderson, sharing the program today with Dr. Artie Kendall. And we're talking about the danger of unforgiveness. If you have any questions, perhaps you can relate to something we've said in the program so far. I would love to hear from you. Email me, dudley@surereality.net. Any questions? Maybe you need some prayer. I would love to hear from you. It's dudley@surereality.net. Well, today, talking with Dr. Artie Kendall about the danger of unforgiveness. Unforgiveness is indeed very dangerous. Unforgiveness not only hurts our soul and mind, inflicting mental illnesses like anxiety, depression, and fear, but it can also hurt our bodies by placing stress upon the heart. Archie Kendall has made it very clear that if we harbor unforgiveness in our hearts, we offend God's Holy Spirit. God forbid. Conversely, we've discussed how powerful forgiveness can be. Forgiveness releases anxiety, anger, and frustration. Forgiveness ushers in peace and healing. Healing not only of our relationships, but healing of the offended heart, mind, and body. We used some examples of how forgiveness is a choice, often simply beginning with a confession of forgiveness for an offense. We've also seen in our chat so far that forgiveness is not necessarily dependent upon apology. For example, Jesus forgave those who crucified him before they repented. I continue chatting with Dr. Archie Kendall today on Insight about the danger of unforgiveness. Archie Kendall, thank you so much for joining us today on Insight, talking about the danger of unforgiveness. Archie, another scripture that comes to mind was a parable that Jesus shared about the unforgiving servant. And he shared this parable. This is in Matthew chapter 18. And he says there was a master once that had several servants that owed him money. And he chose to forgive them of their debts. And one particular servant owed a lot to his master. And his master said, "I forgive you." And he wiped the debt clean. What a wonderful privilege that was. Sadly, in the story that Jesus says, this servant then goes out and finds a fellow servant who owes him a lesser debt, and he doesn't forgive his fellow servant. In fact, he throws him in prison for that debt. And what the king says to the servant is that because you have done this, I will then throw you into prison. Jesus said in Matthew chapter 18, verse 35, "So also my heavenly Father will do to every one of you if you do not forgive your brother from your heart." This is scary stuff. Unforgiveness is a scary thing. Elsewhere, Jesus said in Mark chapter 11, verse 26, "But if you do not forgive, neither will your Father in heaven forgive you your trespasses." There is a danger here in unforgiveness, isn't there?
1: Well, let's be clear that we know what that means, though. Some think it means you will go to hell and not to heaven if you don't forgive. In the Lord's Prayer, there's the petition, "Forgive us our trespasses as we forgive those who trespass against us." And then at the end of the Lord's Prayer, Jesus gave a commentary and says, if you don't forgive men their trespasses, your Heavenly Father won't forgive you yours. Well, some think that this means whether you go to heaven or hell is contingent on whether you forgive. That is not the purpose of the Lord's Prayer or in the parable that you cited. It has to do with our fellowship with the Father and a Christian coming into his or her inheritance. Now, I'm opening up a vista that you may not be familiar with or may not agree with, but I felt compelled to let you know that it's my view that this forgiveness has nothing to do with your salvation, but has to do with your relationship with God and having fellowship with him and enjoying your inheritance.
0: Exactly right. But Jesus made it very clear that forgiveness is the nature of God, God the Father. And he said, like what he said, I just quoted it, if we don't forgive our brother, the Lord will not forgive us. He said it. Jesus said that. It doesn't mean to say that we've lost our salvation, because salvation is dependent upon my repentance of sin, and unforgiveness is a sin. But there's that danger in it, Archie Kendall, that if I do not forgive my brother, I offend. You spoke about it earlier. We grieve the Holy Spirit. We offend God's very nature of his grace and his forgiveness when I choose not to forgive. But this brings me nice and clearly onto the salvation story, you know, because the Bible says we've all sinned and come short of God's glory. In other words, we've all offended God the Father right from the beginning because of the stuff called sin. Sin means missing the mark, and I've missed the mark of God's goodness. All have sinned, it says in Romans 3:23, and fallen short of God's glory. But Jesus came to reconcile us to God and to make a way for us to be forgiven of our sins. What is the message of the gospel to you, Artie Kendall?
1: Well, the message of the gospel is having the knowledge that you only have heaven to look forward to if you've transferred the hope you had in your good works to what Jesus did for you on the cross. And so I am amazed ever increasingly how many people in the church, and they would call themselves Christian, actually think that they get to heaven by their good works. As you probably know, that President Donald Trump said if he gets the Nobel Prize, I believe that will get him to heaven. I sent him a word. I don't think he's ever heard it, but I warned him. I said, you can win 1,000 Nobel Prizes and go to hell. Mm-hmm. So the main thing with the gospel, God, the forgiveness is not the initial thing. It's knowing your only hope of going to heaven is you transfer all hope in your good works to what Jesus did for you on the cross.
0: Exactly right. The scripture says that our good works are like filthy rags in God's sight. In other words, the best I can be is not good enough. You know, here's the key for me anyway. I need to be good enough for God, to know God, because God is absolute. He's absolutely righteous and good. But that's impossible because I'm not good enough. I'm a sinner. But this is why Jesus came. See, because the Bible says God made him who had no sin. In other words, Jesus was as good as God. He was good enough for God because he is God in the flesh. But God made him to become sin for me on the cross so that in him and only in him can I become as good as God. You see, because God made him who had no sin to become sin for me so that in him I become the righteousness of God. Not Dudley's righteousness or Archie Kendall's righteousness, but God's righteousness in me, imputed into me by his grace and his mercy and his forgiveness. The scripture also tells us that if we confess our sins, he is faithful and just to forgive us and cleanse us from all unrighteousness. For me, it's not just the forgiveness that matters here. It's the cleansing. So what does that mean to you, Artie Kendall? How did you come to know the forgiveness of God in your life?
1: Well, I was 6 years old, and one Sunday morning, I said to my mother and father, I want to become a Christian. I want to be saved. And my father said, well, we don't need to wait till we get to church. We can pray right now. And I remember it as though it were yesterday. 6 years old, kneeling at my parents' bedside, asking God to forgive me of my sins. Now, at the age of six, I look back and think, what was my sin that I felt convicted of? And it was probably talking back to my parents and sassing them. And that convicted me. And I asked God to forgive me. And I felt so good after I confessed those sins to God. Well, that's the way I was converted at the age of six. Now, later in life, you find deeper levels of doing the same thing, but it's not to do with conversion, but continued fellowship with the Father.
0: And that's what I love about this verse in 1 John chapter 1. It says, he's faithful faithful and just to forgive us. And I love that word faithful because that means consistent. It means God will always forgive me when I confess and repent my sins. And confession is the key here. If I admit to it, you know, it's tough for us to admit we're wrong, isn't it? And when I admit I'm wrong, when I've confessed my sin, he's faithful. He's consistent to forgive me, not just at the point of my conversion. Thank God he did that. But at any point in my life, because Archer Kendall, you're 90 years old, and I'm sure you will agree that there are days in your life that you still sin. I sin. But if I confess my sin, he's faithful and consistent to forgive me. Why? Because justice was done at Calvary.
1: Yes, 1 John 1:8 says, if we say we have no sin, we deceive ourselves and the truth is not in us. And I would also add that Jeremiah 17:9 is relevant for the most holy man or woman. When Jeremiah said, the heart is deceitful above all things and desperately wicked, who can know it? And so I don't think we ever outgrow Jeremiah 17:9.
0: Absolutely. Archer Kendall, has been absolutely wonderful chatting with you today on Insight, talking about the danger of unforgiveness, indeed the power of forgiveness. Thank you so much for joining us today on Insight. You've been listening to the Bible Chat Show Insight with me, Dudley Anderson, sharing today's show with Dr. Archer Kendall. And we've been talking about the danger of unforgiveness. Indeed, unforgiveness can be very dangerous, not only to our relationships or our minds, inflicting mental illness, but also it can affect our physical bodies. There is power in forgiveness, choosing to forgive, and forgiveness is indeed a choice. If we've said anything that makes sense to you, maybe you have some questions about unforgiveness, we would love to hear from you. You can email me, dudley@surereality.net. Once again, if you can relate to anything we've said in today's program, I would love to hear from you. It's dudley@surereality.net. Now, we wound up our show today talking about the great forgiveness of God of us. Jesus died upon the cross. And when he died upon the cross, it says in the scriptures that he prayed, Father, forgive them, for they know not what they do. You see, they crucified Jesus. They killed him. They beat him up. They offended him severely. And yet, before any of the Romans or the Jews actually apologized or repented of their misconduct, Jesus chose to forgive them. Now, here's the good news. Jesus has chosen to forgive you. Ephesians chapter 1, verse 7, I leave it with you today. It says, in him we have redemption through his blood, the forgiveness of sins, according to the riches of his grace. Email me, dudley@surereality.net. 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From me, Dudley Anderson, till next time, God bless you and keep your eyes on Jesus.
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I wanna sing this song to the Lord. Let this be your song of this year to the Lord. As we open up our hearts to the Lord.

don't cry. Dry your eyes and watch the sunrise. My God can take your pain and make all things work out. Voila. I'm not just living a fantasy. I trust the potter to handle me. He makes

Welcome to our Friday's broadcast of the Gospel Truth. Today is the end of a two-week teaching that I've been doing on how to become a water walker. I tell you, I've really enjoyed this. This is something that the Lord spoke to me probably 45 years ago. It's been a long time that I put out this book and this teaching, and yet I was just studying this in the last couple of weeks, and it just ministered to me so much I decided I'd share it with you again. I haven't taught on this on television for a long time. And today's our last day that I'm making these materials available. So we're asking for a donation of just whatever you can do for the larger book. And this would be the best thing for you to get, either that or the CD or the DVDs. But if you couldn't or wouldn't send anything for the book, we'll send you the little booklet free and postpaid. And then we have CDs, DVDs. We have a USB that has the audio and the video on it. And then we also have this study guide. And this study guide is 255 pages. And it is designed so that you can teach a Bible study or disciple other people. And I tell you, it's a powerful, powerful tool. Again, today's our last day to make these materials available. So please go to the effort of calling and or going to our website and getting these. I've already covered so much material in this, there's no way I can go back and summarize everything. Let me just back up a couple of verses and read here. It says in Matthew chapter 14, verse 28, "And Peter answered him and said, Lord, if it be you, bid me come unto you on the water. And he said, Come. And when Peter was come down out of the ship, he walked on the water to go to Jesus." Man, I've taught on nearly every word in those verses. This is so powerful. If you've missed any of this, if this isn't ringing your bell is broken. Amen. This is powerful stuff. And then in verse 30, it says, "But when he saw the wind boisterous, he was afraid, and beginning to sink, he cried, Lord, save me." And yesterday, this is the verse that I was on and talk about. I've never seen anybody begin to sink in my whole life. You either sink or you don't. But he began to sink. We don't lose our faith and get fear all at one time. It comes gradually. And if you will recognize the signs, the warning signs, you can reverse this process before you drown. And in verse 31, it says, "And immediately Jesus stretched forth his hand and caught him and said unto him, O thou of little faith, wherefore didst thou doubt?" And yesterday I was really emphasizing that this reveals that he had nearly made it to Jesus, because it didn't say Jesus ran and rescued him. He just stretched out his hand. That means that Peter had nearly reached him. And it's when you have nearly reached your goal that you are your most vulnerable. Because when we are out in the middle of the sea and the wind and everything around us, and it looks like we're going to drown if a miracle doesn't happen, it's relatively easy to keep your attention on the Lord in a crisis situation. But in prosperity is when you are your most vulnerable, because you don't recognize your dependency, your need for God as much in a situation like that. And that's when so many people fail. And I talked about David, that's when he failed, when he had reached success. And that's when he entered into sin with Bathsheba and murdered her husband. So we've already talked about all of those things. Look at what Jesus said to Peter when he reached out his hand and grabbed him and lifted him up. He said, "O thou of little faith, wherefore didst thou doubt?" There are some things right here in this verse that I could literally spend weeks teaching on. And as a matter of fact, I think what I'm going to do is in next week's broadcast, I'm going to start building on this and go into a series that I've entitled Hardness of Heart. And that title is kind of a negative title. I had a good friend of mine, Bob Yandian, who got so blessed by that teaching that he decided he was going to teach it to all of the people in his church and on his mailing list. But he said he changed the title to The Power of an Established Heart, because he said that's a positive title and Hardness of Heart is a negative title. And so this may not be the best title that I put on this teaching, but that's just the way that God spoke it to me and revealed to me what a hardened heart will produce and what are the signs of it, how it comes, how you reverse it, and how you get a sensitive heart as a result. But anyway, right here, the Lord spoke to him and he said, "O thou of little faith, wherefore didst thou doubt?"
There's two things to see out of this that are really important. First of all, he only had little faith. Most people would think walking on the water is a big deal. And most people have this concept that you got to have big faith. When I go into this teaching on hardness of heart out of Matthew chapter 17, his disciples asked him, why couldn't we cast this demon out? And he did not say it's because of your little faith. Now, that's what the NIV says. I'm not 100% opposed to the NIV. I'll use it sometimes, but I believe they totally missed it there. And that's in Matthew chapter 17, verse 20. The Lord said it's because of your unbelief, not your little faith. And the rest of that verse goes on to say, because if you have faith as a grain of mustard seed, you might say unto this sycamine tree, remove, and it'll be removed. And so the point wasn't that you need big faith. It's just that you need pure faith. You need to get rid of the unbelief. And then the NIV doesn't even have Matthew chapter 17, verse 21 in it. They just took that out of the Bible, right along with Mark chapter 11, verse 26. They took that out of the Bible. I can show you six places that they just chose not to put those verses in. Again, I'm not a King James only guy, but I am saying I believe that the King James is accurate in these situations. So my point is, he said, oh, you of little faith. You don't have to have huge faith. What you need is a pure faith, a faith that isn't counterbalanced, weighted down by unbelief. You know, if you could imagine that I had a helium balloon here, and if I was to release this helium balloon, it would just start floating up. But if I put weights on it, and if I attached weights to that balloon, even though it had the potential of rising, it wouldn't rise because it was held down by these weights. That's the way that, like, faith is. Faith, it doesn't take a big faith, but if it isn't weighted down with unbelief. Unbelief is like a weight that keeps your faith from rising and working. And see, right here, the Lord said he only had little faith. Jesus is the author and the finisher of our faith, and his evaluation of Peter's faith is accurate. So Peter only had a little faith. He didn't have this huge amount of faith, but he had a little faith, and as long as he was looking at Jesus, as long as he didn't consider the wind and the waves and anything like that, his faith allowed him to walk on top of the water. That is not a symbolism. It physically happened. But when he took his eyes off of Jesus, the author and the finisher of his faith, that's where doubt came. You know, the scripture says in Romans chapter 10, verse 17, so then faith comes by hearing, and hearing by the Word of God. So the Word of God is where we get his faith from. Where does doubt come from? Doubt comes from when you take your eyes off of Jesus, and you don't have to be into pornography. You don't have to be into R-rated, X-rated stuff. You don't have to be murdering and killing. You don't have to be doing something bad. Just take your attention off of Jesus and become preoccupied with the natural things of this world, and that's where doubt comes from. Peter's doubt didn't come from him reading a Playboy magazine. It didn't come from him plotting something bad. It came from him seeing the wind and the waves. There wasn't sin in the wind and the waves. Those are just natural things. What it did, it made him take his eyes off of the supernatural and relating to the supernatural, and it made him relate to just the natural world around him. So here's a lesson for us, and when I get into this teaching on hardness of heart, this will be one of the main points that I'm making, is that your heart becomes hardened, which the dictionary defines hardened as cold, insensitive, unfeeling, or unyielding. It becomes hardened towards God by the things that you consider. The word consider means to focus on, study, examine, ponder, deliberate upon. You could say meditate would be a scriptural. It's talking about your focus. Your focus doesn't have to be on demonic stuff. Just let it be on natural things. And whatever you focus on is what's going to dominate your heart. If you are a person who's not living in sin, but you are carnal, you are just totally controlled by the natural things around you. You go only by what you can do, by what the human world can do, the banker can do, the doctor can do, but you don't trust God for anything supernatural. You're what the Bible calls carnal. And that will cause doubt.
In the same way that faith comes by hearing the Word of God, doubt comes by just being locked in to this natural world. And herein is a problem, because we have to some degree pay attention to this natural world. You know, if I asked you to drive me to the airport, I don't want you to drive me by faith. I don't want you to have your eyes closed and just feel, here's where God wants me to go. No, you need to have your eyes open. You need to be relating to this natural world to a degree to be able to drive and reach your destination, to do your job. We have to function in this natural world, but we can't be limited to only this natural world. And this is where most people are missing it. Most people are just completely controlled. If it isn't physical, if you can't put it into a test tube, the average person can't believe that it exists. They don't believe that anything exists beyond what you can see, taste, hear, smell, and feel. And this is one of the reasons that I just love the Bible so much. Because Jesus said in John chapter 6, verse 63, it's the Spirit that quickens. The flesh profiteth nothing. The words that I speak unto you, they are spirit and they are life. God's Word is spirit. It will tell us what's happening in the natural, but it'll show us why it happened in the natural. It'll show us what was going on behind the scenes. For instance, you know, in Daniel chapter 10 is where he prayed a prayer, and it took 21 days for the messenger from God to come and answer his prayer. And from just a natural standpoint, if you only read Daniel chapter 10 from Daniel's perspective, then you would have wondered, why didn't God answer his prayer earlier? What was going on? But when the messenger came, the messenger told him that from the very moment that Daniel prayed a prayer, God gave a command. This supernatural messenger, an angel from God, came to answer his prayer. But he said in Daniel chapter 10, he says there was a demonic power, the prince of Persia, that withstood him for 21 days. See, this is why I love the Word of God, because instead of just saying Daniel prayed a prayer and 21 days later he got an answer, it tells us what was going on behind the scenes in the spiritual realm. Like when David was fighting a battle, one time the Lord told him to just confront the enemy, to charge them head on, and he did, and he won. But then the enemy regrouped and came back, and this time the Lord, it says that the Lord spoke to him, and he says, you go make a circuit, you make a compass, and you come around behind them, and when you hear the wind moving in the mulberry trees, at that time you attack. Now see, that changes everything. It wasn't just a great idea that he had. It was a word from God, and this little breeze that came through, it was ordered by God. You know, I'm a history fan. Jamie and I just recently went to a number of Civil War battlefields. We enjoy looking at history and stuff. And I remember I got the biography of Robert E. Lee, the guy who was the general of the Confederate forces in the Civil War in the United States. And I read it, and it was really interesting to me, but I was frustrated because things would happen. Like in the very beginning of the Civil War, did you know that Robert E. Lee had the Union defeated, and he could have trapped them, and the Civil War could have ended with the South winning in the very first year of the conflict. But all of a sudden, his orders were just avoided, and the generals let the Union forces flee and go to the sea and get on boats and go back north. The war could have ended right there. There was another time that they had a attack plan, and it was a great plan. Robert E. Lee was the best general in the entire Civil War, and he was on the South side, and he was an awesome general. Matter of fact, Lincoln even offered him to take command of the Union forces, but he refused to do it, and instead he went with the South. But anyway, he had a great battle plan, and did you know what stopped it from working? One of the generals had the battle plan wrapped around three cigars, and it fell out of his pocket, and they found those cigars and the battle plan, and because of it, they were able to thwart Robert E. Lee. And there was time after time after time things like this happened. And it was interesting, but I just wanted it to be like the Bible. I would have liked to have known, how did those battle plans fall out of this guy's pocket?
How is it that these generals didn't follow through with Lee's commands to pursue the Union Army? I can guarantee if it was written like the Bible, you would have known. I think that there were supernatural things happening behind the scenes. I remember Israel during the Six-Day War. I heard one of the generals of Israel talking about that they would see the Egyptian jets fly and come to attack them, and it would fly into a cloud, and they'd never fly out. It just disappeared. It was supernatural. This recent war against Iran, where Israel was fighting and then the United States bombed them, I can guarantee you the preciseness of that, it wasn't all just technical. They had people on the ground. The way they infiltrated the things that happened, there's spiritual things going on. Anyway, the reason I'm saying all of this is to say that, see, there's a lot of people that just don't believe that jets could fly into a cloud and never come out. They don't believe that things could supernaturally happen, that God could do things. They are what the Bible calls carnal, and people like that, that are always looking for only a physical explanation for every single thing that happens, your heart will be hardened towards the supernatural power of God, and you will not be able to walk on water. You will not be able to do this. And this is descriptive of where the average Christian today lives. They aren't looking at the supernatural. They aren't looking at the spiritual. They're looking at everything from just a physical, natural standpoint, trying to explain it. You know, we just got through at the Healing Is Here conference, and we saw miracles. We saw people take off braces. We saw people come out of wheelchairs. We saw people move that couldn't move things. We saw all kinds of things happen. And I can guarantee you that there are people that don't believe that God heals today. And if they would have been in those services, I'm sure there probably were some, and they saw all of these miracles happen, they would come up with some explanation. Well, that person really wasn't as bad. I bet you they could have got up and walked on their own. I bet you they probably could have moved out. They would come up with some explanation. You know, when Jesus raised Lazarus from the dead, there was people that saw this great miracle. He had been dead for 4 days, and he came out, and the Bible says he was wrapped hand, head, and foot in the grave clothes. Do you know the way they wrapped you in grave clothes? That means he couldn't walk. They didn't wrap their legs separately. They wrapped them together. And yet he came out of the tomb. It appears to me that he was just translated. He was somehow or another moved out of the tomb, and they had to loose him and let him go. It was not only a miracle that he was raised from the dead, but it was a miracle that he was transported and all of these things. And yet there's people that saw that and immediately went to the scribes and Pharisees and took counsel how they could kill not only Jesus, but Lazarus. I'm telling you that a hardened heart is something that just makes you spiritually retarded, spiritually dull to where you cannot understand the things of God. And how does that happen? Well, of course, sin can harden your heart. Hebrews chapter 3 says that. But did you know your heart can become hardened without being in extreme sin, just dominated by the natural, just like Peter right here, taking your eyes off of Jesus and looking at the wind and the waves. That'll harden your heart towards God. And that's one of the lessons that you learn through this. He didn't have huge faith. He had only a little faith, but because there was nothing holding it down, his faith was able to rise and he was able to walk on the water. But when he looked at just natural things and he began to relate back to just doing things in the natural, then unbelief came. And that unbelief weighted him down and kept his faith from rising above that. Man, that is powerful. What I've said right here is really powerful, and starting next week, I'm going to go into more explanation, and I've got an entire series talking about hardness of heart, what it is, what causes it, and how you can reverse the process. You can actually become the opposite of hardened towards God. You can become hardened towards the devil, cold, insensitive, unfeeling, and unyielding towards the devil. You can get to a place where you don't know how to doubt. I know some people can't relate to that, but it can be done. The same part of you that becomes hardened towards God can become hardened towards the devil. I've had people come up to me before and they say, "You said that the Lord told you something." I've never heard the Lord speak, and I'm not sure that you can hear the Lord speak, and the devil told me this, and the devil said this.
And these people who will sit there and criticize me because I say I'm hearing the Lord, they can't hear the Lord, but they can hear the devil just fine. Did you know the same part of you that hears the devil speak is the same part of you that hears the Lord speak? It just depends on which way you've got your attention focused. You can reverse this process. And so in verse 32, the end of this teaching, it says, "And when they were come into the ship, the wind ceased. Then they that were in the ship came and worshipped him, saying, Of a truth, thou art the Son of God." Did you know that same day, or just the day before, they had seen the 5,000 fed with only 5 loaves and 2 fish, and it didn't say that they came and said, "You are of a truth the Son of God," and they didn't worship him. But when they saw him walking on top of the water, this impacted them, and they came and worshiped him. And if you read this same account in John's gospel, it says that when Jesus and Peter entered back into the boat, immediately they were translated to the other side where God told them to go in the first place. You know, that's amazing to me. There were 3 gospel writers who reported this, but only Matthew recorded Peter walking on the waters. The other reported Jesus walking on the water and stilling the storm, but only Matthew recorded Peter walking on the water. That's amazing to me. And John is the only one who reported that Jesus, the disciples, and the ship were translated to the other side. That is just amazing to me. And you know, this is one of the benefits of studying the Gospels simultaneously or chronologically instead of just going through Matthew and then back through Mark and then through Luke and then through John. When you put everything in its chronological order, you get an understanding of things that you don't get if you just read one account and depend upon your memory to remember what you read in one of the other Gospels at a previous time. So I now have a new program called Through the Bible with Andrew Womack, and this is one of the things we're going to do is study all the way through the Gospels in chronological order, and I tell you, that's going to be valuable to people. Hello, this is Andrew Womack, and if you've enjoyed our program there on YouTube, I encourage you to like, share, and subscribe to our YouTube channel. Share this with other people because, man, these truths will set people free. So check it out. 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

Insight is a half-hour chat show getting into the Word of God and getting the Word of God into us. On the next Insight, I'll be speaking with Pastor Peter Jenkins about the real meaning of salvation. Even if I live a near-perfect life but fail in just one area, I miss the mark of God's goodness and fall prey to sin. But God loved the world so much that He gave His only Son, Jesus. Whoever believes in Him should not perish but have eternal life. Join Peter Jenkins and me, Dudley Anderson, right here on Insight.

0: Insight is a half-hour chat show getting into the Word of God and getting the Word of God into us. On the next Insight, I'll be speaking with Pastor Peter Jenkins about the real meaning of salvation. Even if I live a near-perfect life but fail in just one area, I miss the mark of God's goodness and fall prey to sin. But God loved the world so much that He gave His only Son, Jesus. Whoever believes in Him should not perish but have eternal life. Join Peter Jenkins and me, Dudley Anderson, right here on Insight.
1: I know it hasn't always been easy. Sometimes you felt like giving up. But in spite of everything that you had to go through, you survived.

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Dry your eyes and watch this sunrise. My God can take your pain and make all things work out. Voila. I'm not just living a fantasy. I trust the potter that handled me. He makes a treasure.

This really quick. I want to sing this song to the Lord. Let this be your song of this year to the Lord. As we open up our hearts to the Lord.

Welcome to our Friday's broadcast of the Gospel Truth. Today is the end of a two-week teaching that I've been doing on how to become a water walker. I tell you, I've really enjoyed this. This is something that the Lord spoke to me probably 45 years ago. It's been a long time that I put out this book and this teaching, and yet I was just studying this in the last couple of weeks, and it just ministered to me so much I decided I'd share it with you again. I haven't taught on this on television for a long time. And today's our last day that I'm making these materials available. So we're asking for a donation of just whatever you can do for the larger book. And this would be the best thing for you to get, either that or the CD or the DVDs. But if you couldn't or wouldn't send anything for the book, we'll send you the little booklet free and postpaid. And then we have CDs, DVDs, we have a USB that has the audio and the video on it. And then we also have this study guide. And this study guide is 255 pages. And it is designed so that you can teach a Bible study or disciple other people. And I tell you, it's a powerful, powerful tool. Again, today's our last day to make these materials available. So please go to the effort of calling and or going to our website and getting these. I've already covered so much material in this, there's no way I can go back and summarize everything. Let me just back up a couple of verses and read here. It says in Matthew chapter 14, verse 28, "And Peter answered him and said, Lord, if it be you, bid me come unto you on the water. And he said, Come. And when Peter was come down out of the ship, he walked on the water to go to Jesus." Man, I've taught on nearly every word in those verses. This is so powerful. If you've missed any of this, if this isn't ringing your bell is broken. Amen. This is powerful stuff. And then in verse 30, it says, "But when he saw the wind boisterous, he was afraid, and beginning to sink, he cried, Lord, save me." And yesterday, this is the verse that I was on and talk about. I've never seen anybody begin to sink in my whole life. You either sink or you don't. But he began to sink. We don't lose our faith and get fear all at one time. It comes gradually. And if you will recognize the signs, the warning signs, you can reverse this process before you drown. And in verse 31, it says, "And immediately Jesus stretched forth his hand and caught him and said unto him, O thou of little faith, wherefore didst thou doubt?" And yesterday I was really emphasizing that this reveals that he had nearly made it to Jesus, because it didn't say Jesus ran and rescued him. He just stretched out his hand. That means that Peter had nearly reached him. And it's when you have nearly reached your goal that you are your most vulnerable. Because when we were out in the middle of the sea and the wind and everything around us, and it looks like we're going to drown if a miracle doesn't happen, it's relatively easy to keep your attention on the Lord in a crisis situation. But in prosperity is when you are your most vulnerable, because you don't recognize your dependency, your need for God as much in a situation like that. And that's when so many people fail. And I talked about David, that's when he failed, when he had reached success. And that's when he entered into sin with Bathsheba and murdered her husband. So we've already talked about all of those things. Look at what Jesus said to Peter when he reached out his hand and grabbed him and lifted him up. He said, "O thou of little faith, wherefore didst thou doubt?" There are some things right here in this verse that I could literally spend weeks teaching on. And as a matter of fact, I think what I'm going to do is in next week's broadcast, I'm going to start building on this and go into a series that I've entitled Hardness of Heart. And that title is kind of a negative title. I had a good friend of mine, Bob Yandian, who got so blessed by that teaching that he decided he was going to teach it to all of the people in his church and on his mailing list. But he said he changed the title to The Power of an Established Heart, because he said that's a positive title and Hardness of Heart is a negative title. And so this may not be the best title that I put on this teaching, but that's just the way that God spoke it to me and revealed to me what a hardened heart will produce and what are the signs of it, how it comes, how you reverse it, and how you get a sensitive heart as a result. But anyway, right here, the Lord spoke to him and he said, "O thou of little faith, wherefore didst thou doubt?"
There's two things to see out of this that are really important. First of all, he only had little faith. Most people would think walking on the water is a big deal. And most people have this concept that you got to have big faith. When I go into this teaching on hardness of heart out of Matthew chapter 17, his disciples asked him, why couldn't we cast this demon out? And he did not say, it's because of your little faith. Now, that's what the NIV says. I'm not 100% opposed to the NIV. I'll use it sometimes, but I believe they totally missed it there. And that's in Matthew chapter 17, verse 20. The Lord said, it's because of your unbelief, not your little faith. And the rest of that verse goes on to say, because if you have faith as a grain of mustard seed, you might say unto this sycamine tree, remove, and it'll be removed. And so the point wasn't that you need big faith. It's just that you need pure faith. You need to get rid of the unbelief. And then the NIV doesn't even have Matthew chapter 17, verse 21 in it. They just took that out of the Bible, right along with Mark chapter 11, verse 26. They took that out of the Bible. I can show you six places that they just chose not to put those verses in. Again, I'm not a King James only guy, but I am saying I believe that the King James is accurate in these situations. So my point is, he said, oh, you of little faith. You don't have to have huge faith. What you need is a pure faith, a faith that isn't counterbalanced, weighted down by unbelief. You know, if you could imagine that I had a helium balloon here, and if I was to release this helium balloon, it would just start floating up. But if I put weights on it, and if I attached weights to that balloon, even though it had the potential of rising, it wouldn't rise because it was held down by these weights. That's the way that, like, faith is. Faith, it doesn't take a big faith, but if it isn't weighted down with unbelief. Unbelief is like a weight that keeps your faith from rising and working. And see, right here, the Lord said he only had little faith. Jesus is the author and the finisher of our faith, and his evaluation of Peter's faith is accurate. So Peter only had a little faith. He didn't have this huge amount of faith, but he had a little faith. And as long as he was looking at Jesus, as long as he didn't consider the wind and the waves and anything like that, his faith allowed him to walk on top of the water. That is not a symbolism. It physically happened. But when he took his eyes off of Jesus, the author and the finisher of his faith, that's where doubt came. You know, the scripture says in Romans chapter 10, verse 17, so then faith comes by hearing, and hearing by the Word of God. So the Word of God is where we get his faith from. Where does doubt come from? Doubt comes from when you take your eyes off of Jesus, and you don't have to be into pornography. You don't have to be into R-rated, X-rated stuff. You don't have to be murdering and killing. You don't have to be doing something bad. Just take your attention off of Jesus and become preoccupied with the natural things of this world, and that's where doubt comes from. Peter's doubt didn't come from him reading a Playboy magazine. It didn't come from him plotting something bad. It came from him seeing the wind and the waves. There wasn't sin in the wind and the waves. Those are just natural things. What it did, it made him take his eyes off of the supernatural and relating to the supernatural, and it made him relate to just the natural world around him. So here's a lesson for us, and when I get into this teaching on hardness of heart, this will be one of the main points that I'm making, is that your heart becomes hardened, which the dictionary defines hardened as cold, insensitive, unfeeling, or unyielding. It becomes hardened towards God by the things that you consider. The word consider means to focus on, study, examine, ponder, deliberate upon. You could say meditate would be a scriptural. It's talking about your focus. Your focus doesn't have to be on demonic stuff. Just let it be on natural things. And whatever you focus on is what's going to dominate your heart. If you are a person who's not living in sin, but you are carnal, you are just totally controlled by the natural things around you. You go only by what you can do, by what the human world can do, the banker can do, the doctor can do, but you don't trust God for anything supernatural. You're what the Bible calls carnal, and that will cause doubt.
In the same way that faith comes by hearing the Word of God, doubt comes by just being locked in to this natural world. And herein is a problem, because we have to some degree pay attention to this natural world. You know, if I asked you to drive me to the airport, I don't want you to drive me by faith. I don't want you to have your eyes closed and just feel, here's where God wants me to go. No, you need to have your eyes open. You need to be relating to this natural world to a degree to be able to drive and reach your destination, to do your job. We have to function in this natural world, but we can't be limited to only this natural world. And this is where most people are missing it. Most people are just completely controlled. If it isn't physical, if you can't put it into a test tube, the average person can't believe that it exists. They don't believe that anything exists beyond what you can see, taste, hear, smell, and feel. And this is one of the reasons that I just love the Bible so much. Because Jesus said in John chapter 6, verse 63, it's the Spirit that quickens. The flesh profiteth nothing. The words that I speak unto you, they are spirit and they are life. God's Word is spirit. It will tell us what's happening in the natural, but it'll show us why it happened in the natural. It'll show us what was going on behind the scenes. For instance, you know, in Daniel chapter 10 is where he prayed a prayer, and it took 21 days for the messenger from God to come and answer his prayer. And from just a natural standpoint, if you only read Daniel chapter 10 from Daniel's perspective, then you would have wondered, why didn't God answer his prayer earlier? What was going on? But when the messenger came, the messenger told him that from the very moment that Daniel prayed a prayer, God gave a command. This supernatural messenger, an angel from God, came to answer his prayer. But he said in Daniel chapter 10, he says there was a demonic power, the prince of Persia, that withstood him for 21 days. See, this is why I love the Word of God, because instead of just saying Daniel prayed a prayer and 21 days later he got an answer, it tells us what was going on behind the scenes in the spiritual realm. Like when David was fighting a battle, one time the Lord told him to just confront the enemy, to charge them head on, and he did, and he won. But then the enemy regrouped and came back, and this time the Lord, it says that the Lord spoke to him, and he says, you go make a circuit, you make a compass, and you come around behind them, and when you hear the wind moving in the mulberry trees, at that time you attack. Now see, that changes everything. It wasn't just a great idea that he had. It was a word from God, and this little breeze that came through, it was ordered by God. You know, I'm a history fan. Jamie and I just recently went to a number of Civil War battlefields. We enjoy looking at history and stuff. And I remember I got the biography of Robert E. Lee, the guy who was the general of the Confederate forces in the Civil War in the United States. And I read it, and it was really interesting to me, but I was frustrated because things would happen. Like in the very beginning of the Civil War, did you know that Robert E. Lee had the Union defeated, and he could have trapped them, and the Civil War could have ended with the South winning in the very first year of the conflict. But all of a sudden, his orders were just avoided, and the generals let the Union forces flee and go to the sea and get on boats and go back north. The war could have ended right there. There was another time that they had a attack plan, and it was a great plan. Robert E. Lee was the best general in the entire Civil War, and he was on the South side, and he was an awesome general. Matter of fact, Lincoln even offered him to take command of the Union forces, but he refused to do it, and instead he went with the South. But anyway, he had a great battle plan, and did you know what stopped it from working? One of the generals had the battle plan wrapped around three cigars, and it fell out of his pocket, and they found those cigars and the battle plan, and because of it, they were able to thwart Robert E. Lee. And there was time after time after time things like this happened. And it was interesting, but I just wanted it to be like the Bible. I would have liked to have known, how did those battle plans fall out of this guy's pocket?
How is it that these generals didn't follow through with Lee's commands to pursue the Union Army? I can guarantee if it was written like the Bible, you would have known. I think that there were supernatural things happening behind the scenes. I remember Israel during the Six-Day War. I heard one of the generals of Israel talking about that they would see the Egyptian jets fly and come to attack them, and it would fly into a cloud, and they'd never fly out. It just disappeared. It was supernatural. This recent war against Iran, where Israel was fighting and then the United States bombed them, I can guarantee you the preciseness of that, it wasn't all just technical. They had people on the ground. The way they infiltrated the things that happened, there's spiritual things going on. Anyway, the reason I'm saying all of this is to say that, see, there's a lot of people that just don't believe that jets could fly into a cloud and never come out. They don't believe that things could supernaturally happen, that God could do things. They are what the Bible calls carnal, and people like that, that are always looking for only a physical explanation for every single thing that happens, your heart will be hardened towards the supernatural power of God, and you will not be able to walk on water. You will not be able to do this. And this is descriptive of where the average Christian today lives. They aren't looking at the supernatural. They aren't looking at the spiritual. They're looking at everything from just a physical, natural standpoint, trying to explain it. You know, we just got through at the Healing Is Here conference, and we saw miracles. We saw people take off braces. We saw people come out of wheelchairs. We saw people move that couldn't move things. We saw all kinds of things happen. And I can guarantee you that there are people that don't believe that God heals today. And if they would have been in those services, I'm sure there probably were some, and they saw all of these miracles happen, they would come up with some explanation. Well, that person really wasn't as bad. I bet you they could have got up and walked on their own. I bet you they probably could have moved out. They would come up with some explanation. You know, when Jesus raised Lazarus from the dead, there was people that saw this great miracle. He had been dead for 4 days, and he came out, and the Bible says he was wrapped hand, head, and foot in the grave clothes. Do you know the way they wrapped you in grave clothes? That means he couldn't walk. They didn't wrap their legs separately. They wrapped them together, and yet he came out of the tomb. It appears to me that he was just translated. He was somehow or another moved out of the tomb, and they had to loose him and let him go. It was not only a miracle that he was raised from the dead, but it was a miracle that he was transported and all of these things. And yet there's people that saw that and immediately went to the scribes and Pharisees and took counsel how they could kill not only Jesus, but Lazarus. I'm telling you that a hardened heart is something that just makes you spiritually retarded, spiritually dull to where you cannot understand the things of God. And how does that happen? Well, of course, sin can harden your heart. Hebrews chapter 3 says that. But did you know your heart can become hardened without being in extreme sin, just dominated by the natural, just like Peter right here, taking your eyes off of Jesus and looking at the wind and the waves. That'll harden your heart towards God. And that's one of the lessons that you learn through this. He didn't have huge faith. He had only a little faith, but because there was nothing holding it down, his faith was able to rise and he was able to walk on the water. But when he looked at just natural things and he began to relate back to just doing things in the natural, then unbelief came. And that unbelief weighted him down and kept his faith from rising above that. Man, that is powerful. What I've said right here is really powerful, and starting next week, I'm going to go into more explanation, and I've got an entire series talking about hardness of heart, what it is, what causes it, and how you can reverse the process. You can actually become the opposite of hardened towards God. You can become hardened towards the devil, cold, insensitive, unfeeling, and unyielding towards the devil. You can get to a place where you don't know how to doubt. I know some people can't relate to that, but it can be done. The same part of you that becomes hardened towards God can become hardened towards the devil. I've had people come up to me before and they say, "You said that the Lord told you something." I've never heard the Lord speak, and I'm not sure that you can hear the Lord speak, and the devil told me this, and the devil said this.
And these people who will sit there and criticize me because I say I'm hearing the Lord, they can't hear the Lord, but they can hear the devil just fine. Did you know the same part of you that hears the devil speak is the same part of you that hears the Lord speak? It just depends on which way you've got your attention focused. You can reverse this process. And so in verse 32, the end of this teaching, it says, "And when they were come into the ship, the wind ceased. Then they that were in the ship came and worshipped him, saying, Of a truth, thou art the Son of God." Did you know that same day, or just the day before, they had seen the 5,000 fed with only 5 loaves and 2 fish, and it didn't say that they came and said, "You are of a truth the Son of God," and they didn't worship him. But when they saw him walking on top of the water, this impacted them, and they came and worshipped him. And if you read this same account in John's gospel, it says that when Jesus and Peter entered back into the boat, immediately they were translated to the other side where God told them to go in the first place. You know, that's amazing to me. There were 3 gospel writers who reported this, but only Matthew recorded Peter walking on the waters. The other reported Jesus walking on the water and stilling the storm, but only Matthew recorded Peter walking on the water. That's amazing to me. And John is the only one who reported that Jesus, the disciples, and the ship were translated to the other side. That is just amazing to me. And you know, this is one of the benefits of studying the Gospels simultaneously or chronologically instead of just going through Matthew and then back through Mark and then through Luke and then through John. When you put everything in its chronological order, you get an understanding of things that you don't get if you just read one account and depend upon your memory to remember what you read in one of the other Gospels at a previous time. So I now have a new program called Through the Bible with Andrew Womack, and this is one of the things we're going to do is study all the way through the Gospels in chronological order, and I tell you, that's going to be valuable to people. Hello, this is Andrew Womack, and if you've enjoyed our program there on YouTube, I encourage you to like, share, and subscribe to our YouTube channel. Share this with other people because, man, these truths will set people free. So check it out. Like, share, and subscribe to our YouTube channel.

0: I am a winner. Yeah, say it with me. I am a winner. Say it again. I am a winner. See, there is no possibility of failure in God's kingdom. God has never failed. God has never lost. You're a winner today. I declare to you today, I am a winner, not because of who I am or what I am or what I possess, but because I'm a child of God. And Jesus has already won the victory. My friend, it doesn't matter what you're going through today. Doesn't matter what you've encountered. You may be at the apex of a battle. You're still going to win. You may be duking it out with the devil, but I'm telling you, you're still going to win. The line has already been written. The chapter has been written. You come out a winner every time. But we've got to believe that.
1: Never give up. There's no precedent in the Bible for giving up. God determines how long the test will last, not we.
2: I can't give up. I can't throw in the towel. Hallelujah. I got too much. I don't come from a line of quitters. Praise the name of our God. I'm going through a hard time, but this ain't the first time I've had to face a hard time. And seeing we are surrounded by so great a cloud of witnesses, let us then lay aside every weight and every sin that does so easily beset us. I'm trying to be a winner, walking around with low self-esteem. No, that ain't you. What's wrong with you? Acting like you nobody. Looking down when you haven't lost anything. Laughing when ain't nothing funny. What's wrong with you? Lay aside every weight of mediocrity and low self-esteem. Talking about you can't do this and you can't do that. Talking about they won't let me. Making the blues your anthem song. Don't know why I feel so black and blue. Been down so long. Getting up haven't even crossed my mind. Are you crazy? Rise up out of that pit. Low self-esteem, every pit. Lay aside that weight in the name of Jesus. Feeding every base appetite in you and neglecting the appetite of excellence that is also in you. Hallelujah.
1: Never give up. There's no precedent in the Bible for giving up. God determines how long the test will last, not we. Endurance, that's right. You cannot bypass endurance. You know whom I'm speaking to at the moment? Me. You cannot bypass endurance and enter into the promises of God. You can come so far, but the completeness is only through endurance. And just when it seems impossible to hold out, that's the time to hold out.
3: Just stand. Just stand. You keep standing. You keep standing, no matter how rough the sea, you keep standing. And I'm not talking about just water. You keep standing. No matter what, you don't give up. Boy, you keep standing. No matter what, you keep standing. No matter what, you don't give up. No matter what, you don't give up. No matter what, you don't give up. No matter what, you don't give up.
1: Don't give in. I would like to say that to several of you individually. You're in the test. You're doing all right. Just hang in there. Don't back out. Don't give up. God is faithful. I've been asked sometimes, if I had a message to leave for posterity, what would it be? I always say, I can give it to you in three words. God is faithful.
2: Act like you got a backbone. Act like you know who you are. Act like you somebody. Throw off those weights and then run the race. Run the race. Run the race. Come on, run your race. There is nothing that exists that's powerful enough to stop you. God gave you that vision. Start that business, and still you going there to collect that paycheck from people who don't recognize your gift and your talent. You've got genius in you. You've got potential to do exceedingly abundantly, and you're making do with just getting a paycheck. That's not you. That's somebody else's story. You cannot be stopped. You cannot be stopped. You cannot be stopped. Put your eyes on Jesus, who is the author and finisher of our faith.
4: Today, I believe that God put you on this earth for such a time as this. You didn't show up on your birthday and God went, whoops. He slipped through the cracks. God brought you here because He has a purpose for you. He knows you so well, He's numbered the hairs on your head. He knows you so well that He's ordered your steps and counted the length of your days. He's placed you here, not by accident, not by chance, not by fortune, but He brought you to this moment in time because He believes in you. Everything that He has done in your life is because He believes in you. Every blessing that you've ever received is because He believed in you. Every battle you've ever fought and won is because He believed in you. Every breath that you've ever breathed is because He believed in you. Romans tells us we know all things. Say that with me. All things work together for good. All things, the good, the bad, the difficult, the sad, the hard, the happy, the joyful, every moment of it, all has worked together. What you thought would kill you, God says, I can use that. What you couldn't make sense of, God said, I can use that. When you threw your hands up and said, I quit, God said, I can use that. Why? Not because of you, but because He believes in you. He said, you're more than a conqueror. He said, whatever you ask in my name, I'll do it. He said, I'll give my angels charge over you that they may take care of you wherever you go. Church, in spite of everything you are and in spite of everything that you're not, the moment that you receive Jesus Christ as your Savior, that's the moment that the God of heaven looks from earth and He does not call you for what you used to be. He now calls you His son. He calls you His daughter. He calls you His child. He embraces you like a loving father. He wraps His almighty arms around you and He sees you for who you are and what you can be. Others may call you by your past mistakes, but He said, old things have passed away, and behold, all things have become new. Others may look at you and say, there's nothing good that's going to come from you, but God looks at you and He says, if you're weak, I'll make you strong. Nothing good that's going to come from you, but God looks at you and He says, if you're weak, I'll make you strong. If you're poor, I'll make you rich. If you're broke,

0: The greatest definition I ever heard. I thought about this 10 million times when I wanted to quit along the way of a winner. This guy said almost everybody in America can stay excited for 2 or 3 months. A few people can stay excited for 2 or 3 years. But a winner will stay excited for 30 years or ever how long it takes to win. Another key to building this winning edge and this mental toughness is you got to become a dreamer again. You know, I'm a Methodist, and we just changed ministers a few weeks ago, and our new minister came in, and the church was just packed. And the first thing he said, well, it looks like everybody came out to see the monkey perform. And the second thing out of his mouth, he said, for a church to be a great church, you got to have a dream. If you don't have a dream, you're dead. And boy, I sat up and I said, man, me and this guy are going to get along good because he knows what he's talking about. See, folks, I believe in order to win, you got to feel good about yourself. Folks, there ain't nothing you can't do in America if you want to bad enough. Another key in building this winning edge is, folks, you got to stand for something. People in America, the good people in America, are fed up with here with these dadgum fence sitters and mealy mouths. My first heroes in this business were vice presidents at ITT making $40,000 or $50,000 a year. And I said, man, if I could ever get to be that kind of person, it'd be a dream come true. I couldn't want any more out of life. A few years later, I earned the right to get promotions to that level and found so many of my heroes in business, their personal lives were a disaster. They were alcoholics and divorced 3 and 4 and 5 times. I just read an article by the author of In Search of Excellence, and I saw where he says, I can't find evidence of any successful business person in America that's not tunnel vision, that just doesn't give everything to business. Folks, I said back then, 15 years ago, that if that's the price you've got to pay to win in business, it's not worth it. 15 years later, a multimillionaire. Folks, I can stand and preach to you that you can't separate your personal life from your business life. God's got to come first. Your family's got to come second. And business has got to come third. And I believe if you have a lousy spiritual life and a lousy personal life, long range, it's going to be devastating to your business. Another thing in building this winning attitude. Another thing in building this winning attitude in business. I see tall people make it big in business and short people, dumb people and smart people, fat people and skinny people. But if you cut open the winners in business, I see a heart of a champion. And all these people are competitors and they don't quit. I believe desire and will to win is everything. I don't know why I'm like I am, but my butt's always burning. There's always something to say, Art dadgummit, you're supposed to go for it. Art dadgummit, you're supposed to be somebody. You're supposed to make a difference with your life. If you want to win in these United States, you got to be tough, and you can't quit. See, folks, I want you to know almost everybody in America almost does enough to win. They almost get there. They almost are over the hump. They almost have it going. They almost in everything they do. Almost is a way of life to almost everybody in America. But the winners do it. What do? They do whatever it takes to get the job done. They do it and do it and do it and do it and do it and do it and do it and do it and do it until the job gets done.
1: 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Andrew and I will be talking about walking with God. God is invisible. How can I walk with him? In 2 Corinthians 5:7, we read, "For we walk by faith and not by sight." Moses walked by faith with God in the wilderness. He might have said, "Dear God, I want to know you more and more because everything about you is wonderful and majestic." On the next Insight with me, Dudley Anderson.

0: let him know. Jehovah, for he has done so very,
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0: He's done so much for you. What?
1: What shall I render
0: to Jehovah?
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0: Come on, everybody declare. 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
1: Insight is a half-hour chat show getting into the Word of God and getting the Word of God into us. 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
2: Welcome to our Friday's broadcast of the Gospel Truth. Today is the end of a two-week teaching that I've been doing on how to become a water walker. I tell you, I've really enjoyed this. This is something that the Lord spoke to me probably 45 years ago. It's been a long time that I put out this book and this teaching. And yet I was just studying this in the last couple of weeks, and it just ministered to me so much I decided I'd share it with you again. I haven't taught on this on television for a long time. And today's our last day that I'm making these materials available. So we're asking for a donation of just whatever you can do for the larger book. And this would be the best thing for you to get, either that or the CD or the DVDs. But if you couldn't or wouldn't send anything for the book, we'll send you the little booklet free and postpaid. And then we have CDs, DVDs. We have a USB that has the audio and the video on it. And then we also have this study guide, and this study guide is 255 pages, and it is designed so that you can teach a Bible study or disciple other people. And I tell you, it's a powerful, powerful tool. Again, today's our last day to make these materials available. So please go to the effort of calling and or going to our website and getting these. I've already covered so much material in this, there's no way I can go back and summarize everything. Let me just back up a couple of verses and read here. It says in Matthew chapter 14, verse 28, "And Peter answered him and said, Lord, if it be you, bid me come unto you on the water. And he said, Come. And when Peter was come down out of the ship, he walked on the water to go to Jesus." Man, I've taught on nearly every word in those verses. This is so powerful. If you've missed any of this, if this isn't ringing your bell is broken. Amen. This is powerful stuff. And then in verse 30, it says, "But when he saw the wind boisterous, he was afraid, and beginning to sink, he cried, Lord, save me." And yesterday, this is the verse that I was on and talk about. I've never seen anybody begin to sink in my whole life. You either sink or you don't. But he began to sink. We don't lose our faith and get fear all at one time. It comes gradually. And if you will recognize the signs, the warning signs, you can reverse this process before you drown. And in verse 31, it says, "And immediately Jesus stretched forth his hand and caught him and said unto him, O thou of little faith, wherefore didst thou doubt?" And yesterday I was really emphasizing that this reveals that he had nearly made it to Jesus, because it didn't say Jesus ran and rescued him. He just stretched out his hand. That means that Peter had nearly reached him. And it's when you have nearly reached your goal that you are your most vulnerable. Because when we were out in the middle of the sea and the wind and everything around us, and it looked like we're going to drown if a miracle doesn't happen, it's relatively easy to keep your attention on the Lord in a crisis situation. But in prosperity is when you are your most vulnerable, because you don't recognize your dependency, your need for God as much in a situation like that. And that's when so many people fail. And I talked about David, that's when he failed, when he had reached success. And that's when he entered into sin with Bathsheba and murdered her husband. So we've already talked about all of those things. Look at what Jesus said to Peter when he reached out his hand and grabbed him and lifted him up. He said, "O thou of little faith, wherefore didst thou doubt?" There are some things right here in this verse that I could literally spend weeks teaching on. And as a matter of fact, I think what I'm going to do is in next week's broadcast, I'm going to start building on this and go into a series that I've entitled Hardness of Heart. And that title is kind of a negative title. I had a good friend of mine, Bob Yandian, who got so blessed by that teaching that he decided he was going to teach it to all of the people in his church and on his mailing list. But he said he changed the title to The Power of an Established Heart, because he said that's a positive title and Hardness of Heart is a negative title. And so this may not be the best title that I put on this teaching, but that's just the way that God spoke it to me and revealed to me what a hardened heart will produce and what are the signs of it, how it comes, how you reverse it, and how you get a sensitive heart as a result. But anyway, right here, the Lord spoke to him and he said, O thou of little faith, wherefore didst thou doubt? There's two things to see out of this that are really important. First of all, he only had little faith. Most people would think walking on the water is a big deal. And most people have this concept that you got to have big faith. When I go into this teaching on hardness of heart out of Matthew chapter 17, his disciples asked him, why couldn't we cast this demon out? And he did not say it's because of your little faith. Now, that's what the NIV says. I'm not 100% opposed to the NIV. I'll use it sometimes, but I believe they totally missed it there. And that's in Matthew chapter 17, verse 20. The Lord said it's because of your unbelief, not your little faith. And the rest of that verse goes on to say, because if you have faith as a grain of mustard seed, you might say unto this sycamine tree, remove, and it'll be removed. And so the point wasn't that you need big faith. It's just that you need pure faith. You need to get rid of the unbelief. And then the NIV doesn't even have Matthew chapter 17, verse 21 in it. They just took that out of the Bible, right along with Mark chapter 11, verse 26. They took that out of the Bible. I can show you six places that they just chose not to put those verses in. Again, I'm not a King James only guy, but I am saying I believe that the King James is accurate in these situations. So my point is, he said, oh, you of little faith. You don't have to have huge faith. What you need is a pure faith, a faith that isn't counterbalanced, weighted down by unbelief. You know, if you could imagine that I had a helium balloon here, and if I was to release this helium balloon, it would just start floating up. But if I put weights on it, and if I attached weights to that balloon, even though it had the potential